we set out to find fascinating examples of what happens when foundational assumptions get put to the test. Research in reverse. When scientists make sharp 180-degree turns in their thinking, it is often for one of two particular reasons. By Charles C. Mann. If there is a beginning time point for the age of scientific reversal, it may be 1887, the year when Albert A. Michelson and Edward W. Morley conducted what is often called the world's most famous failed physics experiment. For more than two centuries, researchers had proposed that light was a wave of some kind traveling through an ineffable material that pervaded everything, even the space between atoms. No evidence of this all-permeating substance, the ether, as it was called, has ever been detected. Still, most scientists firmly believed it must exist. How could a wave be seen to travel unless there was something it was traveling through? Working in Cleveland, Ohio, Michelson and Morley sought to measure the ether's effects with some of the most sensitive equipment ever built. To their shock, they found absolutely no trace of it. Baffled and discouraged, the two men gave up plans for follow-up experiments. Other physicists were even more dismayed. The great theoretical physicist Hendrik Lorentz said the results put him utterly at a loss. Yet they were not a loss for science. The Michelson-Morley tests actually led to a remarkable intellectual 180-degree turn and a forward leap in physics. The ether, scientists had believed, would provide a fixed background, a universal reference for all celestial objects. The discovery that outer space was a featureless, nearly empty vacuum, which stemmed from Michelson's and Morley's work, meant that objects could be located only in reference to one another. And that realization fed into an even bigger 180-degree turn. Albert Einstein's theories of special and general relativity, which upended previous notions of gravity and turned space and time into a single curvature created by mass and energy. Or maybe the age of scientific reversal began after 1860, when chemist and microbiologist Louis Pasteur presented a long, bluntly written memoir that proved fermentation was caused by microorganisms, not some self-starting chemical reaction, which was the reigning theory. Pasteur's work led to a pitched intellectual battle and the eventual triumph of germ theory, which overturned earlier ideas about infectious disease. Coming one after another, such volte-faces gave rise to a popular notion of scientific progress as a series of upheavals in which mavericks throw out the entrenched views of the past. In countless stories in movies, television, and novels, revolutionary thinkers, or rather wannabe revolutionaries, have their ideas dismissed by hidebound colleagues, yet they triumph in the end. But that's not how science works. Or more precisely, it's not how science works except in two specific, relatively unusual circumstances. The first is when research disciplines are young, thinly populated, and just developing instruments of sufficient power to test their initial beliefs, as was the case with the Michelson-Morley experiment and Pasteur's fermentation. The second, possibly more consequential situation is when scientific findings lead to so much public interest that they become a concern to political authorities. Contemporary examples, such as the fraught debate over whether women under the age of 50 should be routinely screened with mammograms, have filled recent headlines. But these political issues have influenced science in the U.S. since at least the 19th century. When the country began trying to move immigrants across the Mississippi River into what might or might not have been hostile, uninhabitable land. The image of scientific rebels forcing other researchers to reverse themselves was codified in philosopher Thomas Kuhn's 1962 book, The Structure of Scientific Revolutions. In Kuhn's view, there are periods of normal science in which researchers have a shared consensus, a paradigm, in his terms, about how nature works. Then a new theory or experiment shatters the paradigm. Believers in the old paradigm resist furiously, but eventually the old ideas are rejected. From the reversal emerges a new paradigm, which will be thrown over in turn. Structure was a bombshell. It is one of the few academic tracks that to leap outside the classroom and

0: influence the larger culture. Since its publication, stories about revolutionary new scientific studies that overthrow everything we believed have become staples in journalism, Hollywood, and YouTube health influencer videos. The lighter side of this trope is embodied in characters such as Doc Brown, the DeLorean-driving inventor in the 1985 movie Back to the Future, whose unconventional ideas about time travel cause his colleagues to dismiss him as a crackpot. The darker side leads to figures such as discredited anti-vaccine researcher Andrew Wakefield and germ theory denialist and writer Mike Stone, whose followers claim that their findings have been suppressed by the scientific establishment in the name of profit and political ideology. The reality is closer to what happened with Michelson and Morley. Physics as a field of knowledge has existed at least since the time of Greek savant Thales, circa 625 to 545 BCE, but the professional discipline practiced by credentialed professors who work in specialized laboratories and belong to learned societies was in its infancy when the two scientists looked for the ether. The UK's first specialized physics group, the Physical Society of London, had been founded just 13 years earlier. Physicists in those early years were re-examining ideas that often dated back to the Greeks, Aristotle in the case of ether, and had yet to be probed with modern tools. Michelson and Morley bounced light among 16 specially prepared mirrors with positions that had to be adjusted so precisely that the two men had to machine custom calibration screws with 100 threads per inch, implements that couldn't have been made in Thales' time or even Isaac Newton's. Given that many of the foundational assumptions in physics had never been carefully tested, it seems almost inevitable in retrospect that a considerable number would fall to the first scrutiny. Consider the long-standing belief that the universe preserves parity, that the mirror reflection of any physical process is identical to its unmirrored counterpart, except for being flipped from left to right. This is obviously true in the world we live in. Shooting one billiard ball at another will have the same effect no matter what direction the cue ball comes from. But matters are less obvious in the quantum realm. In 1956, physicists Chen Ningyang of Princeton University and Sungdao Li of Columbia University wondered whether anyone had proved that parity was preserved in quantum interactions, and found that nobody had checked the weak nuclear force, which is responsible for radioactive decay. The first research team that looked at the weak interactions, led by Columbia's Chen Xingwu, found that the weak force did not conserve parity. Stunned, Yang sent a telegram to physicist J. Robert Oppenheimer about Wu's experiment. "Walked through door," the gobsmacked Oppenheimer cabled back. Li and Yang won the 1957 Nobel Prize in Physics for beginning the parity U-turn. But that was arguably the last time particle physics went through such a sweeping reversal. Yes, the field has seen extraordinary discoveries since then. Quarks and gluons, neutrino oscillations, gravity waves, you name it. But they were new phenomena, not refutations of prior beliefs. The lack of 180s partly results from the way that scientific disciplines ground themselves over time. In retrospect, one can't be surprised that the first experiment to carefully examine the ether failed to find it. But it would be extremely surprising if, after decades of experimental verification, quarks were shown not to exist. In addition, as disciplines grow older and bigger, they end up naturally absorbing people with minority points of view. So instead of entire disciplines executing a U-turn, these minority beliefs shift and twist while becoming acceptable to the majority. In particle physics, an idea known as S-matrix theory dominated in the 1950s and 1960s, but it always had skeptics. When experiments pointed toward an alternative, a quantum field theory and quark model, the field shifted. But it wasn't exactly a U-turn, because quantum field theorists had been working on their idea all along. And S-matrix theory never vanished. It morphed into string theory, a current attempt to unify relativity and quantum mechanics. Similarly, one of the first vogues in field of artificial intelligence was the perceptron, a computational system that 1960s-era AI researchers argued would rival human intelligence and ultimately lead to machines with true consciousness. Researchers published thousands of papers extolling and developing perceptrons, an outburst that stopped abruptly after 1969, when computer scientists Marvin Minsky and Seymour Papert took a careful Michelson-Morley-style look at the idea. They detailed basic tasks that perceptrons could never do, including distinguishing between odd and even numbers. With his embarrassment, the perceptron bubble popped. But it didn't disappear. As AI research slowly grew, perceptrons changed into more sophisticated neural networks, which in turn played a role in the development of today's large language model, artificial intelligence. Youthful fields can take even more dramatic turns. Pasteur's work on the role of microorganisms in infectious disease inaugurated the modern discipline of microbiology and led to a host of about-faces in previous medical beliefs. German researchers Robert Koch, often considered microbiology's co-founder, then discovered the microbes that caused anthrax, cholera, and tuberculosis. All cast aside earlier ideas. For instance, many in Koch's Germany believed tuberculosis was a hereditary disease passed down through families until 1882, when the scientist unveiled Mycobacterium tuberculosis, the bacterium responsible for the disease. These reversals did not always have the revolutionaries and traditionalists one would expect on opposing sides. French physician Alphonse Laveran spotted microscopic living creatures in malaria patients' blood in 1890. Since the Greeks, doctors had believed that malaria was brought about by miasma, misty air polluted with particles from decomposed matter. The disease's name comes from malaria, or bad air in early Italian. Based on his observations, Laveran proclaimed that malaria was caused by protozoans. These microbes are now known to be several species in the genus Plasmodium. Laveran's fiercest critics were not miasma theorists, however, but Pasteur's disciples, who insisted, a la Kuhn, on yet another paradigm. Infectious diseases were caused by bacteria floating in mist. In this case, France's leading malaria authority sneered at Laveran, as did Koch. In reaction, Laveran doubled down, proposing that Plasmodium was carried by mosquitoes, not mist. This, too, was dismissed. But Laveran was subsequently proved right, and within a decade, scientists had to reverse themselves again. Paralleling the rise of institutional particle physics, the microbiology of Pasteur and Koch expanded into an enormous discipline with thousands of researchers, multiple subfields, and ever fewer reversals. Today, the International Union of Microbiological Societies has 57 groups from 45 nations. Italy, long a center for this kind of research, has 6 professional societies of its own. Last year's annual meeting of the American Society for Virology attracted more than 2,000 attendees from 50 countries. Then there is the political influence on scientific 180s. In the U.S., politics and science collided right after 1803, the year of the Louisiana Purchase. The U.S. government knew so little about its new possession that it dispatched no fewer than 4 teams to survey the territory. One led by U.S. Army officers Meriwether Lewis and William Clark crossed the continent by a northern route and became a celebrated part of American history. The 3 other expeditions went into the southern and central plains and were repelled by Spanish troops and indigenous nations. Not until 1819 did the U.S. try again, sending a team led by engineer Stephen H. Long. Although Long didn't know it, the southern plains were beset by a multi-year drought. While surveying the Platte and Canadian rivers, his team almost starved. Unsurprisingly, the expedition's report portrayed the southern plains as presenting the aspect of hopelessness and irreclaimable sterility. The land was almost wholly unfit for cultivation, and of course uninhabitable by a people depending upon agriculture for their subsistence. In the center of the team's map of the country drained by the Mississippi was a capitalized label, Great American Desert. Today we know that in the central and southern plains, long-term atmospheric fluxes from the Pacific the El Niño Southern Oscillation, for example, and the Atlantic Multi-Decadal Oscillation, mix with warm, moist air currents from the Gulf of Mexico and cold, dry air from the Arctic jet stream. These phenomena collide unpredictably, causing tornadoes, blizzards, severe hailstorms, epic heat waves, and notably lengthy droughts, the 1930s Dust Bowl being the most well-known. In what one pictures as the usual course of events, Long's report would have been followed by other surveys, some challenging his views, some backing them. Presumably, the back and forth would slowly have revealed that Long's belief that aridity was the region's permanent state was incorrect, because arid and wet periods came in irregular cycles. Yet that realization was not what happened, because politicians and wealthy interests, especially new railroad tycoons, wanted people to move to the plains and create communities that both produced and bought goods and crops. These would, of course, be transported by trains. So not only did critics dispute the existence of the Great American Desert, but they said that rainfall in the area was increasing because of farming. In his 1880 book, Sketches of the Physical Geography and Geology of Nebraska, University of Nebraska scientist Samuel Awhee explained that prior to the arrival of Europeans, the prairie had been pelted by the elements and trodden by millions of buffalo, which packed the soil too hard to absorb water. But with settlers' plows breaking up the hard pan, the rain, as it falls, is absorbed by the soil like a huge sponge. More water retained in the land means more evaporation over it, which must give increasing moisture and rainfall. A slogan emerged, rain follows the plow. Researchers, led by geologist John Wesley Powell, director of the U.S. Geological Survey, countered that the region was too drought-prone to sustain agriculture. Early rangeland scientists mocked the idea that the pre-colonial grasslands couldn't retain moisture. But their assertions were buried underneath floods of flyers, leaflets, and advertisements from railroads that extolled Long's Great American Desert as a Great American Garden. When a multi-year drought overtook the region in the 1890s, it was a shock, a complete reversal of the expectations of migrants who had relied on the railroad's descriptions. They fled the area in droves. After the rains returned, new migrants poured in. The 1930s Dust Bowl, when it came, was just as much of a shocking 180 to them as the previous drought had been to their predecessors. The argument over the climate in the plains was an early example of an increasingly common phenomenon, the mismatch between the slow, unsteady movement of scientific understanding and the immediate, short-term imperatives of politics and economics, which can lead to what seems like vertiginous scientific reversals. Examples are as near to hand as the COVID pandemic. Early in the epidemic, in March 2020, the World Health Organization, WHO, avowed that COVID could not be transmitted through the air. People picked up the SARS-CoV-2 virus from surfaces. Fact, the agency tweeted, COVID-19 is not airborne. Other public health outfits followed suit. Air pollution specialists, including those within these outfits, were astounded by the claims. In their discipline, it was well known that large particles of soot could travel through the air for miles. Lydia Moraska, an aerosol specialist at the Queensland University of Technology in Brisbane, Australia, led a group of aerosol researchers and ventilation engineers that contacted WHO about the lengthy travel distances days after the fact tweet. Dismissing this evidence as weak, a WHO advisory group insisted in August 2020 that SARS-CoV-2 is not spread by the airborne route to any significant extent. In part, WHO's reluctance was a legacy of the previous battle over miasma theory. The fight to eliminate the fear of vapors led infectious disease experts to take as given that nearly all infectious pathogens were spread by droplets, generally defined as more than 5 microns in diameter. Droplets fly out of sick people's mouths and noses when they cough, shout, sing, or sneeze. The particles then land directly on other people or on nearby surfaces that people later touch. Implicit in the definition of droplets was that their relatively large size limited their ability to travel, Thus, WHO focused on getting people to wash surfaces and hands to stop the spread of the virus. Aerosol transmission, in which smaller organisms travel farther in vapor clouds, was thought to occur only for a few well-known diseases, mainly tuberculosis and measles. WHO tenaciously stuck to its paradigm despite a tsunami of reports of aerosol transmission. Only gradually did the agency admit that such transmission was possible in specific crowded and inadequately ventilated indoor spaces. July 2020. That the virus could travel in the air farther than 1 meter in specific settings. April 2021. And finally, that airborne transmission could occur in some places. December 2021. A move that was greeted as a long overdue 180. The reversal was Kuhnian in the sense that WHO's scientific paradigm was overturned after resistance. But the scientists who rejected Michelson-Morley were motivated mainly by adherence to scientific orthodoxy, whereas WHO researchers were also responding to an intensely political environment. Agencies such as WHO are supposed to provide guidance for others to act on. Under public pressure to be definitive, they often end up digging in their heels on research questions that are poorly understood. What would, in other circumstances, be ordinary back and forth as researchers resolve questions is transformed into a series of stark, headline-grabbing reversals. Perhaps nothing better illustrates this type of politically driven reversal than the five-decade controversy over mammograms for women between 40 and 50 years of age in the early 1970s. The National Cancer Institute, NCI, and the American Cancer Society launched the Breast Cancer Detection Demonstration Project, BCDDP, to test the potential of large-scale mammography. Some cancer researchers protested that repeatedly exposing women under 50 to X-rays would do more harm than good, so the BCDDP restricted enrollment of younger women to those at high risk. The results were released in the 1980s. Although the BCDDP design had weaknesses, the study authors said the results showed that mammograms detected breast tumors that would not otherwise have been spotted, and screening did not produce excessive false positives, which can lead to needless biopsies and surgeries. The NCI and almost 20 other medical organizations met to establish guidelines for mammography. A reanalysis of another earlier smaller trial, the Health Insurance Program of Greater New York Study, also showed that mammography for younger women had positive effects. The combined result was nationwide recommendations issued in 1989 that women should begin screening for cancer at age 40 and spurred a big advertising campaign by advocacy groups to convince women to do it. But then in 1992, the Canadian National Breast Screening Study of Cancer, the first randomized clinical trial designed specifically to examine the effectiveness of under 50 mammography, released a contradictory result. Testing younger women did not reduce death rates. Big randomized clinical trials are generally considered the best way to understand the efficacy of medical treatments. Nevertheless, this one was furiously attacked by cancer advocacy groups, clinicians, and radiologists, who asserted something must be wrong with the way the trial was done. Oddly, after the NCI convened a workshop on the issue that concluded that there is no reduction in mortality from breast cancer that can be attributed to screening, the Institute also insisted there was no need to change the recommendation for earlier screening. It cited vague inferential benefits. Troubled by the ideas of basing nationwide recommendations on what experts judged as low-quality evidence, Samuel Broder, then director of the NCI, announced the Institute would not promote screening for women in their 40s. In his view, the potential good effects, possibly catching a few relatively rare cancers early, were far outweighed by the potential bad effects, those false alarms that scare women and can lead to many painful and unnecessary surgeries. The National Cancer Advisory Board, an NCI advisory group of federal agency officials, representatives from cancer associations and cancer researchers, asked Broder not to pull back right away. He and the NCI stuck to their guns. Then, U.S. Congress members erupted, calling the Institute callous and sexist. The American Cancer Society, the American College of Radiology, and other medical groups conceded that there weren't good data to support under 50 mammography. but they felt obligated to do something to address younger women's fear of breast cancer, a fear that was inflamed in part by the organization's own public relations campaign promoting mammograms and breast self-exams. Both sides continued their standoff until 1997, when the NIH convened a consensus conference to try to resolve the issue. It concluded that the current data didn't support under-50 screening, but the hoped-for consensus collapsed when the critics, such as mammography director at a private practice in New Mexico, charged that the agency statement was tantamount to a death sentence for thousands of women in their 40s. Congress voted 98-0 to order the NCI to back screening for younger women. The Institute caved. The American Cancer Society joined it to state that screening for women in their 40s was beneficial and supportable with current evidence. Little of this controversy was visible in doctors' offices, where women were being told that screening that begins at 40 saves lives. Outside of those offices, advocacy groups were saying the same thing. So many patients were shocked by headlines in 2009 when the U.S. Preventative Services Task Force, USPSTF, an independent and influential expert board advising the Federal Department of Health and Human Services, HHS, went in the opposite direction. It said that almost 2,000 younger women would have to be screened to save one life. The other 1,900-plus women would be exposed to the risks of radiation and surgery. The White House denounced the USPSTF's stance. The task force backed down, saying instead that women should consult their doctors, an embarrassing break with its mission, which was to assess the state of evidence for entire fields rather than telling patients to rely on the opinions of individual practitioners. Congress passed a law explicitly telling HHS to disregard the current recommendations of the United States Preventive Services Task Force regarding breast cancer screening. Then, in 2024, there was an actual reversal. The USPSTF issued another set of recommendations, but this time it came out in favor of routine mammograms for women in their 40s. Throughout this time, the data had changed little. When put together, the 8 big randomized controlled trials of mammography for women under 50 have shown that the tests produce very high specific benefits for a small number of women and impose other costs on a much larger number of women. Yet the glare of publicity transformed a slow but fairly typical research debate into a huge controversy culminating in a big 180. This kind of politically charged reversal shows little signs of declining. Likely future reversals may include causes and treatment of obesity or of Alzheimer's disease, all of the subjects of intense lobbying by commercial and public interest groups. As for reversals in fields where scientific ideas compete in disciplines that lack adequate investigatory tools, who knows? But hints may come from cosmology, where grand ideas about the nature of the universe jostle for prominence. These notions are constrained by the difficulty of gathering data, but still driven forward by scientists seeking the thrill of causing yet one more scientific twist. Nerves do regenerate. Neurons, once thought to be irreparable, can grow anew, even in the brain, by Diana Kwan. Billions of nerve cells send signals coursing through our bodies, serving as conduits through which the brain performs its essential functions. For millennia, physicians thought damage to nerves was irreversible. In ancient Greece, founder of modern medicine such as Hippocrates and Galen refused to operate on damaged nerves for fear of causing pain, convulsions, or even death. The dogma stood relatively still until the past two centuries, during which surgeons and scientists found evidence that neurons in the body and brain can repair themselves and regenerate after injury, and that new nerve cells can grow throughout the lifespan. In recent decades, this knowledge has inspired promising treatments for nerve injuries and has led researchers to investigate interventions for neurodegenerative disease. In humans and other vertebrates, the nervous system is split into two parts: the central nervous system, composed of the spinal cord and brain, and the peripheral nervous system, which connects the brain to the rest of the body. Attempts to suture together the ends of damaged neurons in the peripheral nervous system dates back to the 7th century. It was only in the late 1800s, however, that scientists began to understand how exactly nerves regenerate. Through his experiments on frogs, British physiologist Augustus Waller described in detail what happens to a peripheral nerve after injury. Then in the 1900s, the influential Spanish neuroanatomist Santiago Ramón y Cajal provided insight into how nerve regeneration occurs at the cellular level. Still, there remained fierce debate about whether stitching nerves together would harm more than help. It was against the backdrop of bloody world wars of the 20th century that physicians finally made significant advances in techniques to restore damaged neurons, to treat soldiers with devastating wounds that typically involved nerve damage. Doctors developed methods such as nerve grafts, in which pieces of nerves are transplanted into the gap in a broken nerve. Over time, physicians learned that some peripheral nerve injuries are more conducive to repair than others. Factors such as the timing, location, and size of the injury, as well as the age of the patient, can significantly impact the success of any given intervention. Crushed nerves are likelier than cut ones to be repaired, and injuries that occur closer to a nerve's target tissue have a greater chance of regaining function than those that occur further away. Take the ulnar nerve, which stretches the entire length of the arm and controls key muscles in the lower arm and hand. A person with nerve damage near the wrist is much more likely to regain function in the arm and hand after undergoing treatment than someone who injures the same nerves near the shoulder, in which case it must regrow from the shoulder all the way to the wrist. Even today, many peripheral nerve injuries remain difficult to treat, and scientists are striving to better understand the mechanisms of regeneration to facilitate healing. One notable development in recent years, according to a neurologist, Amit Hoke, of the Johns Hopkins University School of Medicine, is a nerve transfer, in which a branch of a nearby nerve is rerouted to a damaged nerve. In cases where, for example, a nerve is damaged far from its target muscle, existing techniques may not be sufficient to enable regrowth across the long distances involved within a time frame allowing for recovery. This detour provides an alternative pathway to regain function. Susan McKinnon, a plastic and reconstructive surgeon at Washington University in St. Louis, has largely driven the advances in nerve transfer, enabling patients to use their limbs after peripheral nerve injuries that previously would have led to a permanent loss of movement in them. For instance, Oscar Hansen, a high school baseball player, lost sensation and movement in most of his left arm after a surgery to mend a ligament injury, ended up damaging the ulnar nerve in that arm. There was zero hope that he would be able to have use of his arm again, says his mother, Patricia Hansen. But after McKinnon performed a nerve transfer procedure, most of the function returned. She saved his life with that surgery, Hansen says. Despite the leaps that were made in treating peripheral nerve injuries, the notion that neurons within the central nervous system, the brain and spinal cord, were incapable of regrowth persisted until the late 20th century. A pivotal moment came in the early 1980s when Canadian neuroscientist Albert Aguayo and his colleagues demonstrated that in rats, neurons of the spinal cord and brainstem could regrow when segments of peripheral nerves were grafted into the site of injury. These findings revealed that neurons of the central nervous system can also regenerate. Hoke says they just needed the appropriate environment. In succeeding years, neuroscientists worked to uncover what exactly that environment looked like. To do so, they searched for differences in the peripheral and central nervous systems that could explain why the former was better able to repair damaged neurons. Several key differences emerged. For example, only injuries within the central nervous system led to the formation of glial scars, masses of non-neuronal cells known as glial cells. The purpose of these scars is still debated, however. Today, the search for the specific mechanisms that prevent or enable neuron regrowth in both the body and the brain remains an active area of investigation. In addition to uncovering the processes at play in humans, scientists have pinpointed molecules that enable nerve cell repair in other organisms, such as fusogens, glue-like molecules found in nematodes. Researchers are attempting to harness fusogens to help with difficult-to-treat human nerve injuries. Modern neuroscientists have also challenged another long-standing doctrine in the field, the belief that the adult brain does not engage in neurogenesis, the creation of brand new nerve cells. Early clues for neurogenesis in the brain emerged in the 1960s when researchers at the Massachusetts Institute of Technology observed signs of neurons dividing in the brains of adult rats. At the time, these findings were met with skepticism, says Rusty Gage, a professor of genetics at the Salk Institute for Biological Studies in La Jolla, California. It was just too hard to believe. Then in the early 1980s, neuroscientist Fernando Nottebohm of the Rockefeller University discovered that in male songbirds, the size of the brain region associated with song-making changed with the seasons. Nottebohm and his colleagues went on to show that cells in the animals' brains died and regenerated with the seasons. Inspired by these findings, researchers looked for signs of adult neurogenesis in other animals. In 1998, Gage and his colleagues revealed evidence of this process occurring in the brains of adult humans, specifically within the hippocampus, a region linked with learning and memory. Although support for adult neurogenesis in humans has amassed over the years, some experts still debate its existence. In 2018, a team co-led by Arturo Alvarez Baila, a neuroscientist at the University of California, San Francisco, who had worked with Nottebohm on songbirds, published a study stating that the formation of new neurons was extremely rare and likely non-existent in adult human brains. Still, there's a growing consensus that neurogenesis does happen later in life and that this growth appears to be largely limited to certain parts of the brain, such as the hippocampus. This past July, a team at the Karolinska Institute in Sweden reported that the molecular signatures of precursors of neurons, known as neuroprogenitor cells, were present in the human brain across the lifespan, from infancy into old age. Researchers are now trying to understand the purpose of these budding nerve cells and asking whether they might offer clues for treating neurodegenerative disorders, such as Alzheimer's disease. Some scientists are even exploring whether, by targeting neurogenesis, they can improve the symptoms of psychiatric conditions, such as post-traumatic stress disorder. Understanding that a neuron can regrow and be repaired and identifying details of that process has been a great achievement, says Massimo Hilliard, a cellular and molecular neurobiologist at the University of Queensland in Australia. The next step, he adds, will be figuring out how to control these processes. That's going to be the key. Plastic was supposed to be sustainable. Synthetic polymers became one of the biggest environmental crises instead, by Jen Schwartz. In 1864, Scientific American published a competition launched by a billiard table manufacturing company, $10,000 for a substitute for ivory. The owners of Phelan and Collender were pleased to see it. They wrote to the magazine to elaborate on what they were looking for in an ivory alternative that could be used to make billiard balls and hoped it would have the effect of stimulating the genius of some of your numerous readers. The real stuff from elephant tusks had become scarce, but its elasticity, hardness, and density were hard to find in another material. A printer from Albany, New York, named John Wesley Hyatt, came up with an answer in celluloid, a moldable compound material made up of cellulose nitrate, a polymer that held the ball together, camphor, an organic compound that provided flexibility and durability, and ground-up cow bone to give the ball the right mechanics for play. Rather than accepting the $10,000 reward and signing away the rights to his invention, Hyatt patented his object in 1869 and started his own company, selling celluloid billiard balls that conservation scientist Arthur Navis, writing in 2023, called the founding object of the plastics industry. The creation of the first plastic was essentially an answer to a sustainability problem. There were only so many elephants, tortoises, and silkworms to go around, and their tusks, shells, and fibers were increasingly in demand. Articles and advertisements from the early era of the plastics industry portray such materials as relieving pressure on natural resources. In a 2023 paper in PNAS Nexus, Neves and his colleagues called Hyatt's celluloid billiard balls one of the first successful efforts to substitute materials to assist the survival of endangered animals. The billiard ball and other reinforced polymer composites were predecessors to commercial plastics. But the term plastic was nebulous, more marketing language than scientific category. Philip H. Smith, writing in Scientific American in 1935, defined it as the name given to a more or less arbitrarily chosen group of substances which, when properly compounded and treated, become plastic and can be molded or cast to shape. In American Plastic, A Cultural History, published in 1995, Jeffrey L. Michael writes that the fear of an ivory shortage that stimulated plastics development shifted in the 20th century to the idea of democratizing luxury items. Mass production of plastics for a wide range of uses began in the 1940s, when production in the U.S. nearly tripled over the war years. This expansion coincided with the replacement of bio-based materials, such as cotton, soybeans, and sugar, in polymer bases with fossil fuels, which were promoted as an abundant resource. To give products specific properties, additives such as colorants, plasticizers such as phthalates and bisphenol A, and flame retardants were included in the polymers during manufacturing. You know where this story goes. By the 1970s, Michael writes in his book, plastic's ability to transcend nature often no longer seemed utopian, but instead simply disastrous. Plastics had ushered in an era of excessive stuff that was cheap to make. Materials originally celebrated for their durability and longevity became popular in single-use items. 90% of plastics aren't technically recyclable anyway, and some now argue that recycling campaigns only encourage people to feel better about buying more plastic things. Because plastic is not biodegradable, it simply accumulates, fragmenting into ever smaller pieces over hundreds or thousands of years. In 2009, the first comprehensive review of the impact of plastics on the environment and human health was published, a collection of consequences and warnings that have gotten only more dire. Now researchers are investigating the wide-ranging presence of and effects of microplastics, tiny specks that leach toxic chemicals into the environment. Single-use items such as water bottles are an obvious part of the problem, but there are many other culprits. Until the mid-1990s, natural fibers dominated the fashion industry. In 2023, synthetic polymers made up 67% of global fiber production, with polyester alone making up 57% of all new clothing, home textiles, and shoes. These products shed microplastic fibers with every wash, contributing to pollution in groundwater. These contaminants, which are basically impossible to clean up, are not just present in soil and water. A new study found that leaves of plants absorb the microplastics from the air. All animals studied, including us, are not just eating plastic in our food and drinking it in our water. We now have plastic in our organs. The solution to one environmental sustainability program has become one of the biggest and most intractable environmental crises of our time. As Rebecca Altman wrote in a 2021 article in Science, celluloid purportedly spared the elephant, especially from the billiard ball industry. But market data show that celluloid did not decrease ivory demand, which grew in the years after celluloid's introduction. Celluloid, she adds, also accelerated the demand for camphor, a product distilled from an evergreen tree prevalent in Taiwan. Competition to control the camphor trade destroyed Taiwan's forests and displaced its indigenous communities. The advent of synthetic polymers didn't free humanity from the limits of natural resources. What started as a competition to invent an alternative to ivory has turned into competition for inventing methods to clean up the Great Pacific Garbage Patch and other sprawling plastic icebergs in oceans the world over. In 1942, Williams Haynes, a historian and promoter of the chemical industry, declared that synthetic materials would have more effect on the lives of our great-grandchildren than Hitler or Mussolini. He couldn't have imagined the biggest impact on future generations might be nanoplastic fragments in their brains. Graphic science. Why we love some smells and loathe others. Humans can distinguish up to a trillion odors. What makes some smells pleasant and others stinky? Text by Clara Moskowitz. Graphics by Miriam Quick and Jen Christensen. The sense of smell, it turns out, is highly individual. A scent that is enticingly floral to one person may be off-putting and chemical to another. Researchers in Germany recently asked 1,227 participants to describe and rate 73 odors and found their answers to be strikingly variable. It depends on what people have associated with the odor, says psychologist Antoni Louise Bierling of Friedrich Schiller University, Jena, who led the study. In my opinion, it would have been really astonishing if the same odor smelled pleasant to everyone. Why should it? The researchers did identify some trends. More familiar scents seem to smell more pleasant. For example, and odors from complex molecules seem to have greater appeal than those of simple compounds. Scientists hope to use the data to help develop digital olfaction, artificial noses that can sense scents as well as or even better than humans. Such devices could be helpful for disease detection or in smart home applications. A toaster, for instance, that can tell when toast is done by how burned it smells, or refrigerators that can identify putrid decay. Pleasantly familiar. Each black dot represents the median pleasantness and familiarity ratings of a specific molecular compound smell. A correlation is clear. Participants generally perceived more familiar smells as more pleasant, and less familiar smells as unpleasant. Participants also rated odors in six other dimensions: intense, warm, cold, edible, disgusting, and irritating. Those ratings are represented here by wedges with size corresponding to the odor's score. Some secondary patterns are evident. Perhaps not surprisingly, disgusting is negatively correlated with pleasant. Smells with high scores for disgust cluster to the left. Odors that smell edible are positively correlated with pleasantness and skew toward the right. How we describe smells, good and bad. Researchers asked people to respond with yes or no to whether each smell matched 16 descriptive terms, including sweet and musky. By comparing these answers with the sliding scale pleasantness scores the same molecules received, we can see which words were most predictive of pleasant and unpleasant smells. The dots in the graph indicate the differences in pleasantness scores for scents associated with each word. For example, the median pleasantness score for all molecules that the respondents considered sweet was 61, and the median pleasantness score for all molecules that were not marked as sweet was 34. The difference in scores was plus 27, making sweet the word most frequently associated with scents perceived as pleasant. Decayed, with a difference in score of minus 35, was a descriptor least associated with pleasant smells. The sweet smell of complexity. Most complex molecules tend to be ranked as more pleasant. Molecular complexity is a rough estimate of how intricate a compound structure is. It runs on a scale from zero to thousands. In this data set, from 10.8 isopropyl alcohol to 366 tonalide. Here, each dot represents one of 73 molecules. We grouped molecular complexity into three categories: high, medium, and low. Vertical bars mark median pleasantness scores per category. A divisive scent. Benzyl acetate is a compound found in fruit that is used to give a fruity aroma to toiletries and cosmetics. It divided opinion. Many respondents described it as smelling sweet or fruity. A sizable minority, however, described it as aroma as chemical, artificial, or reminiscent of nail polish remover. Most pleasant smell. Maltol is a flavor enhancer produced during the roasting of malt. It is also found in the bark of larch trees and in pine needles, and it smells of caramel. three most common free descriptors, sweet, cotton candy, pleasant. Categories with highest scores, sweet, 88%, bakery, 45%, fruit, 44%.
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2: Next is a brief poetry moment. The poem is by Ted Kusser. It's entitled, How to Foretell a Change in the Weather. Rain always

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When the peacocks squall loudly from the tops of the trees. When the guinea fowl agrees, when sparrows chip loudly and fuss in the roadway. And when swallows fly low

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0: 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It is a safe place to share ideas, thoughts, and feelings, as all information shared is confidential. The program gives clients the opportunity to meet and communicate with people who are dealing with similar challenges, fostering newfound hope. 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Again, that's Anthony Griffin at 216-658-4675. Staying Connected. The Staying Connected group is a monthly meeting held for 6 months for clients that have completed the Vision of Success program. Staying Connected gives clients additional opportunities to hear from speakers and receive ongoing support from their peers who are sharing similar experiences. 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

2026 issue of Reader's Digest. Life in these United States. I'm short and stout, so buying attractive clothes can be something of an adventure. But a friend of mine gave it her best shot when she bought me a gorgeous white dress as a present. I happily tried it on and modeled it for my brother. "Well, what do you think?" I asked. He gave me the once-over and answered, "You look like a gallon of milk." Nan Bogosian, Clinton Township, Michigan. During breakfast, my friend's young daughter asked the question all parents dread. "Are you the Easter Bunny?" Looking confused, she followed up with, "I mean, how would you get into everybody's house?" Bill Henderson, Bluffton, South Carolina. When people give me directions and say, "You can't miss it," I'm like, "Oh, you do not know what I am capable of." From X at Erica Next Door. Scene: my dad offering 8-year-old me a handful of walnuts. Me: "I can't have those. I'm allergic." Dad: "What will happen?" Me: "They make my mouth itch." Dad: "That's just what walnuts do, and that's when my dad learned that he's also allergic to walnuts." Blair Amani on Threads. Sometimes the best material on YouTube can be found in the comments section. For example, if idiots could fly, TikTok would be an airport. Surgery is just stabbing someone to life. Regarding Disney's Snow White, if I saw this movie on a plane, I would still walk out. From BoredPanda.com. I was very pregnant when, just days before my due date, my husband fell from the porch roof, sprained both ankles, and was restricted to crutches. When I went into labor and he couldn't drive, I took the wheel, stopping every time I had a contraction. Finally, we got to the hospital. I dropped him off at the maternity entrance, and he hobbled off to the admitting desk, where the nurse told him to go to the emergency room. "No, it's my wife," he said breathlessly. "She's in labor." "Where is she?" the nurse asked. "She's parking the car and bringing in the bags." From GCFL.net. A friend told me that her grandmother had a habit of ending emails and texts with WTF. Since it was out of character for her to curse, my friend asked her, "Grandma, what do you think WTF stands for?" Amused that she would have to explain anything techie to her granddaughter, she replied, "It means, wasn't that funny?" Gina Farella Howley, Naperville, Illinois. Your funny story about friends or family could be worth money. For details, go to rd.com/submit. Picture this. For thousands of dollars, you can hire an artist to draw your portrait. Or, if you're in the Chicago area, you can walk up to Jacob Ryan Reno's table at the Logan Square Farmers Market on most Sundays and pay him $5 for a, quote, monstrosity, as BlockClubChicago.org put it. Reno named his one-man art stand Terrible Portraits and clearly lives by this credo. Why use a palette of colors when a black and white stick figure will do? His goal is to have fun with his clients, most of whom bust a gut when they see the finished results. Art of Living, Facts and Fun. Get the good dirt. Up to 40% of the U.S. food supply gets thrown away. What a waste. Fortunately, many towns now collect compost. Others have drop-off sites. Look on makesoil.org. If yours doesn't offer either, maybe a school or farm wants your apple cores and carrot tops to enrich their soil. Don't know whom to ask? Visit the Community Composter Coalition's website. They have members in 49 states. Come on, Mississippi. Like Bennett Compost, which started with founder Tim Bennett's neighbors and now picks up, mostly on bikes, from more than 6,500 households in Philadelphia. An added plus, quote, "You can't do composting online," says Bennett. A lot of good things can come out of those conversations when you're standing next to somebody just

0: house, turning the compost pile. Department of Wit, the ultimate impulse buy. After a few minutes at the open house, I am comfortable committing to live in this house forever. By Talia Argondesi from McSweeney's. I feel fine buying things as long as I do my research first. That's why, after 10 minutes at an open house, I'm now completely comfortable going into debt for the next 30 years. Before I bought a used car, I read 26 reviews of that specific make, model, and year, written by 26 different car experts. I studied every detail of the Carfax report. I test drove the car 4 times, including once with my mechanic and once with my mechanic's mechanic. It makes sense to spend the equivalent of 55 cars for a house that, at least between 2:34 p.m. and 2:44 p.m. on a Saturday, smelled only slightly bad. I recently bought a humidifier, too. I cross-checked the wire cutter recommendation with customers' Amazon reviews. My cousin, who has the same humidifier, outlined the pros and cons for me. I ultimately bought it because it has a 90-day satisfaction guaranteed return policy. I don't need a satisfaction guarantee on this house, though, because the real estate agent will give me a piece of paper where the previous owner will promise on the honor system that the roof doesn't leak. Last night, I wanted takeout, but I spent so much time reading Yelp reviews and looking at menus that I got too hungry and had to eat microwaved canned soup and sliced white bread. Today, I have no doubts about paying the price of 314,000 cans of soup for the privilege of living in this house, which I haven't slept in once, for the rest of my life. After I walked through it once, opened every closet door, and nodded solemnly at each, I determined, based on optimism, that the wall between the living room and dining room is not load-bearing. As the bank draws up a cashier's check for the down payment, reducing my account to zero, I won't wonder whether the high-pitched shrieks I heard during the open house were emitted by a soon-to-be neighbor or the house's poltergeist. I am sure I can convert the tool shed I think I glimpsed in the backyard into a modest Airbnb, which will raise money for renovations and an exorcism. As someone who carefully researches every consumer choice, I appreciate how the open house has allowed me to make an informed decision. For example, I learned that this house has a powder room with moldy wallpaper that will likely peel right off, and a toilet that probably flushes. So I'm telling the real estate agent to offer twice the asking price, also known as 267 times my monthly salary. You know what? It's such a competitive market. I'll also promise the seller my firstborn baby. I'll be too busy with renovations to protect a child from the poltergeist anyway. Besides, according to my split-second eyeball guesstimates at the open house, the bedroom doesn't have enough space for a crib. Health. Ah! What happens in your brain and body when you're aggravated? By Rosemary Counter. My friend, as usual, is late for brunch. 10 minutes pass, no biggie, and then 15. Where are you? I text. 2 minutes, she responds. Fine. 10 more minutes pass, and she's still nowhere in sight. Suffice it to say, I am not pleased. Not angry yet, but irritated. The lowest rung on the rage scale. But one big step nearer to the ubiquitous human experience where annoyances, hassles, and frustrations mount to the inevitable. An irrational explosion directed at whichever unfortunate soul, my friend who's running late, a slow cashier, your poor kid, the jerk who cut you off in rush hour, is closest. Whether you call it losing your cool, blowing a gasket, flipping out, or flying off the handle, if you've gotten to this point, irritation has won the battle. Luckily, with a little bit of introspection, you can still win the war. The evolution of frustration. Though a slightly late meal is hardly a threat, millions of years of human evolution have the brain computing the situation the old-fashioned way. Quote, different and overlapping parts of your brain are frequently communicating about expected rewards and perceived threats, says Melissa Brotman, PhD, chief of neuroscience at the National Institute of Mental Health in Bethesda, Maryland. Here, a basic human need, food, because I'm hungry, is being blocked by an obstacle out of my control, my ever-tardy friend. Frustration in the form of irritability is only normal and natural. Never getting angry or irritated, Brotman says, would be a lousy coping mechanism for certain circumstances, or, as the good doctor puts it, maladaptive. Meanwhile, evolution has also created humans with all different thresholds for irritation. Everyone is conditioned by, quote, both biological aspects that you're set with and environmental experiences that change over time, says Brotman. Everyone experiences irritation sometimes, but my lax type B buddy's tolerance for lateness and her flexibility in general is far greater than mine. That's probably a big part of why we get along so well most of the time. She's the yin to my yang. But not today. Today, she's just annoying me. This is your brain on irritation. Alone at a table for two, I check and recheck my phone for a text, a stimulus, which is technically anything and everything that triggers a response in the brain. Whatever you're doing, one of the hardest working organs in the body is already busy making meaning of the situation at hand. Quote, your brain is always going through this cycle of prediction and preparation, updating and course correcting as it goes, says neuroscientist Kristen Lindquist, PhD, a professor at Ohio State University. As I sit, still alone, at my table, my brain kicks into action as it remembers that my friend was late the last time we met up too. Inside the brain, the amygdala, an almond-shaped structure deep in your temporal lobe, raises a red flag. Quote, the amygdala identifies a potential problem and gears you up to take action, says Lindquist. It shoots a message to the hormone-dispensing hypothalamus to release adrenaline and cortisol, aka the stress hormone. You are now in the full fight-or-flight response mode. Quote, the information is sent down the spinal cord to activate your heart, lungs, and muscles. The heart is racing, breathing is faster, the body becomes tense, and temperature rises. Do you recognize this sensation? It's called the I'm pissed off response. The fight or flight response that originated in the amygdala is also communicated to the prefrontal cortex. Quote, this is the part of your brain that helps you reflect, make meaning of your emotional experiences as they're unfolding, and change your predictions, says Lindquist. It's the part of your brain that would wisely remind you that you love your friend, who has many other excellent qualities, that she's not deliberately late just to spite you, and that you, too, have been late to events. But the prefrontal cortex is now not getting the amount of blood and oxygen it needs to do its job. They've been redirected to your racing heart, your rapid breathing, your rising temperature. So the hasty amygdala is quick to take the wheel and foolishly steer you toward escalation instead. Question mark, question mark, question mark, question mark, question mark, I type. And when my friend reads the text but doesn't respond, I get mad. Anger versus irritation. Arguably, the best thing about anger is that it's very straightforward. Quote, typically, when people get angry, they know why, says Ryan Martin, PhD, a psychologist and anger researcher at the University of Wisconsin, Green Bay. Whether your boss dumped an impossible deadline or your spouse spaced on your birthday, something specific happened to make you feel wronged, and you know just what it is and how you might fix it. The same can be true of irritation. Sometimes. Frequently, a slew of headaches has led to this moment. A pause to contemplate the source can help spot external, easily fixable nuisances like a mounting pile of laundry, stop procrastinating, or a roommate blasting loud music. Volume down, please. But it's equally possible that you'll come up empty for what exactly is getting under your skin, or, more specifically, going on in your head. Since I've got some time to think, I order a mimosa and sit with my feelings. I'm mad that my friend is late, true, but am I this mad all because of her? If I'm totally honest with myself, this aggravation isn't entirely my friend's fault. I stayed up too late last night flipping through Reddit. Scientists have found that irritability and fatigue are strongly linked. And also, I skipped breakfast. Studies show that hanger is very real. It's good to have recognizable reasons, but people can and do just have bad days too. So it's common and ubiquitous, in fact, that we've collectively agreed on an idiom about the wrong side of the bed. I wake up there more often than I'd like to admit. How irritated is too irritated? If irritability regularly interferes with daily life, or it's a sudden symptom you didn't have before, it's time to talk to your doctor. Mention irritability and/or accompanying physical issues like rapid heartbeat, shallow breathing, nausea, or excessive sweating, and they'll inevitably have a few questions. Quote, I'd want to explore underlying conditions like depression or anxiety, says Martin, who would first rule out the serious stuff of which irritability could be merely a symptom on the side. But it could be nothing serious at all, and just that you, like me and many others, have a low frustration tolerance to lateness, inefficiency, and perceived incompetence. Also, long lines, traffic jams, tailgaters, loud breathers, interrupters. I could and sometimes do go on and on and on. It's easy to let the little things nag at you all day. It's hard work to control your thoughts and manage your moods. I like to imagine irritation as being like water collecting in a bucket. I can't change the size of my bucket, but I can scoop water out before my bucket overflows and spills, resulting in my snapping at a teenage cashier. How to skip that shameful scene in advance? Well, you know, with healthy habits. Quote, take breaks throughout the day. Get outside. Take a 5-minute meditation break or even just a few deep breaths. These will all help alleviate some of that irritation before you reach the breaking point, says Martin. The myth of venting. This is the last time and you're dead to me, I text. Okay, I don't actually send it, though I won't deny the thought feels devilishly good. You might think that exploding to let it all out, not to mention smashing a plate and making a scene, would be the best way to let your anger go. But you'd be wrong. Quote, it's a myth dating back to Aristotle that it's good to vent and blow off steam, but there's literally no scientific evidence to support that it works, says aggression expert Brad Bushman, PhD, a professor of communication at Ohio State University. Yelling or screaming or punching a wall doesn't just fail to relieve pressure, he says, but actually makes it worse. Quote, it's like using gasoline to put out a fire. It just feeds the flames. Less dramatic and far better is to take a deep breath and stay calm. Quote, you can't control other people's irritating behavior, but you can control how you respond, says Bushman. Most things that bug you are out of your control, so controlling what you can, that is, you, can give you a little feel-good hit that moves you in the right direction. And just in time, too, because guess who just walked through the door? Back to good. With a big smile and a flower bouquet in hand, my friend is finally here, 38 minutes late. But who's counting? My brain can't do an immediate 180, but it gets right to work with a whole new batch of stimuli and corresponding chemicals. Dopamine, a neurotransmitter that helps us feel pleasure, for my new pretty flowers. Oxytocin, a hormone that helps us bond with loved ones, when she gives me a hug. Endorphins, the body's natural painkillers which can create a feeling of well-being, that reduce my stress. And serotonin, a natural mood-boosting hormone, to counteract my bad mood. Before I know it, the amygdala deactivates and the rational prefrontal cortex regains control. Then we eat Eggs Benedict and laugh, and I remember how much I like my friend, even if she's perpetually late. Once the irritation is gone and coffee has kicked in, I decide to take Bushman's advice and get proactive. Quote, rather than seethe about it, tell the person how you felt and that in the future, if they're going to be late, to please let you know so you're not waiting, he suggests. I realize my friend probably won't change, and I probably won't either. But at least the next time I'm left waiting in a restaurant, I'll know how to better control my irritation before it takes control of me. Maybe a second mimosa? 13 Things, Living History by Jacopa della Quercia. 1. In April, the battles of Lexington and Concord will be fought all over again, as they are every year in the Massachusetts towns where the first shots of the American Revolution rang out. Bringing the past to life, quote, tends to be a lifelong hobby, says reenactor Edward Heinrichs, director of the Herkimer Home State Historic Site in upstate New York. Quote, it takes years to perfect your knowledge, and it becomes a lifestyle. 2. Veterans of our Revolutionary War may have been its first reenactors. That's because soldiers in the Continental Army used to stage sham fights, mock battles without musket balls, when generals reviewed them. This continued even after the war in towns like Bennington, Vermont, which had commemorative sham fights in 1789 and 1802. 3. Reenactments of history are almost as old as history itself. In ancient Rome, Julius Caesar staged skirmishes featuring horses, elephants, and warships. And while they fought under false pretenses, the prisoners forced to take part in these spectacles died very real deaths. As the Roman Empire grew, so did these displays. A mock naval battle held in AD 52 involved more than 19,000 men. 4. Renaissance fairs are among the most popular historical reenactments nowadays. One of the biggest in the United States is the Texas Renaissance Festival, which attracts more than 500,000 guests each year. And while some fairgoers think the turkey legs taste suspiciously like ham, they are, in fact, turkey meat that gets cured and smoked as ham is today. The cooking method is accurate to the time period. The meat, not so much. As a New World bird, turkey was not on the menu in medieval Europe. 5. It was a California couple who put on the first modern Renaissance fair in 1963. Phyllis and Ron Patterson recreated an Elizabethan celebration in their backyard, and though they strove for historical accuracy, not everything was perfect. Quote, I remember a young girl running up to me, Phyllis Patterson told the Los Angeles Times in 1987, and saying, you've got to do something. Someone's back there playing Bach. 6. A drone, literally, flew in the face of medieval reenactors in Liepiesk, Russia, in 2016. In response, a knight launched his spear and took down the offending gadget. The drone was meant to capture footage of the festival, but instead it caught this dramatic moment, which then went viral. 7. No newfangled doodads are allowed at any reenactment put on by the Vikings of North America. The organization's website warns, quote, we disallow modern items that would break the spell. But a similar group in the UK called the Vikings advertised their availability for, quote, anything that falls within our dateline, 700 CE to 1100 CE, including film work. 8. Anachronisms aside, taking part in reenactments is, quote, probably the best way you can learn about history, says Heinrichs. While reenactors are often teachers, veterans, or history buffs, anyone can take part, though most groups ask that you be at least in your late teens to fight alongside them. 9. Maybe the most famous Civil War reenactment was at the 1913 Gettysburg Reunion, when more than 50,000 veterans of that war set up camp in the Pennsylvania town for the 50th anniversary of its famous battle. This November, a Lincoln impersonator will visit the battlefield and give the Gettysburg Address. 10. Each summer, a World War II reenactment in Conneaut, Ohio draws about 1,500 reenactors and 45,000 spectators to a stretch of Lake Erie that resembles Omaha Beach, one of the five beaches in Normandy, France, where Allied forces overwhelmed the Nazis and began to liberate Western Europe. The Ohio event started in 1999 and is now one of the country's largest D-Day reenactments. 11. The best way to become a reenactor is to find a group or unit that you like, according to YouTuber Chris the Redcoat, because large events are often made up of smaller circles of friends. Chris answers common questions he gets about reenacting in one of his videos. Another reenactor, Brandon Fisichella, reveals some of the strangest questions he's fielded. Quote, "I've been asked if I was north or south," he says, "in a World War II reenactment." 12. Most serious reenactors wear kits, not costumes. These museum-worthy pieces are usually handmade, so they take a long time to assemble, but they are labors of love. As Samantha Graves Brownell, a soldier with a 2nd Continental Artillery reenactment group out of Albany, New York, says, quote, "You're working to be as authentic as you can. Even my eyeglasses have to be specific." 13. But you don't have to adopt a whole new wardrobe to embrace history. As we celebrate the 250th anniversary of the United States this year, you might want to throw tea into Boston Harbor at the Boston Tea Party Ships and Museum, or listen to the first public reading of the Declaration of Independence in Philadelphia. To learn more about these and other related events, visit America250.org, the website of the U.S. Semi-Quincentennial Commission. Its aim? To inspire us all to reflect on our past and renew our commitment to the ideals of democracy. America 250. Reader's Digest, July 1776. Special Parody Issue. Everyday Heroes. Escape from Bunker Hill. A Freed Slave's Valor Lets Colonists Fight Another Day. By Samuel Adams. On a sultry day, June 17, 1775, made hotter by searing musket fire, the king's troops were storming Breed's Hill, and American minutemen were in full retreat. As they fell back, they passed one colonist who stood pat, firing away at the redcoats to slow their advance so others could escape. All around him, men fell wounded, dying, or dead. But one soldier, Salem Poor, kept shooting, halting only to tend to a wounded soldier. Then he would pick up his musket, aim, and start again. A month earlier, Poor had been living peacefully in Andover, Massachusetts, with his wife and child. Born a slave, he had bought his freedom in 1769 for the princely sum of £27, a year's salary for a working man. But revolutionary spirit had spread through the colony, and volunteers, including both black and white men, heeded the call to join the fight. Poor enlisted in the 1st Andover Company of the Massachusetts Minutemen. Under the command of Captain Samuel Johnson, he and 850 other volunteers had marched the night before, about 3 miles, through the area north of Boston. They went from Cambridge to Charlestown to establish fortifications on Breed's Hill, next to Bunker Hill, and help the first force of Minutemen hold the hill. But all that changed when the Redcoats threatened to overrun their position, causing the outnumbered Minutemen to retreat under withering fire. They had stopped the first wave of soldiers and beaten back the second, but by the third wave, these brave men, their ammunition spent, were falling back as the enemy pushed forward. It was then, it has been noted, that Poor recognized Lieutenant Colonel James Abercrombie, the very man who had led the Redcoats in their attack at Lexington and Concord just weeks earlier. Poor took aim, fired, and slew him. Poor then made his own retreat. Though the Redcoats have claimed victory at the Battle of Bunker Hill, as it has been called, it came at great cost. Their troops' casualties totaled 1,054. Colonial losses, 450. More importantly, our Patriot brothers showed that we are eager to fight and can do so against a vaunted foe. And with the death of Abercrombie, the men who fell at Lexington and Concord have been avenged. Amid much bravery on display that day, Salem Poor's did not go unnoticed. His commanders wrote to our governing body, the General Court of Massachusetts Bay Colony, to recognize his exemplary service, saying he had, quote, behaved like an experienced officer as well as an excellent soldier. To set forth particulars of his conduct would be tedious, they wrote. They recognized Poor as a, quote, brave and gallant soldier. Of the thousands of colonists who partook in the battle, no other man was singled out in this manner. Brown Beauty's Midnight Ride by Casimir Pulaski. 'Twas a stodgy spring night that saw Brown Beauty, a valiant beast as brown as the bark on a shagbark hickory tree and as beautiful as Milady's ankle, hasten silversmith and amateur dentist Paul Revere across the Massachusetts countryside. Frantically looking hither and thither, Revere rode the mare as if he had stolen her, because he had. Revere, with nary a steed nor mount of his own, had implored his chum, John Larkin, to loan him one for a very important midnight ride. Larkin, a patriot sympathizer from an affluent family, did what any good rich patriot would, looted one from his father's stable. The rider and mount's task that night, to help alert a network of riders that, quote, the regulars are coming out, thus signaling that the king's troops were marching their way. Revere and some fellow rebels on horseback galloped from Charlestown toward Lexington in their quest to alert every minuteman. Alas, a few miles past Lexington, they rode directly into an ambush. One rebel managed to turn around, while another escaped and continued to Concord. As for Revere, the Redcoats relieved him of his mount. And as the midnight rider hoofed it back to Lexington, successfully knocked from his high horse, he was left with a concerning thought. What do I tell friend Larkin's father? Life in these 13 colonies. The voter has long expected politicians to engage in treating, whereby candidates ply them with rum punch and whiskey to influence elections. My son, James Madison, is an honorable man who looks askance at such follies and steadfastly refused to engage in the practice whilst seeking a seat in the Virginia House of Delegates. Lamentably, Mr. Madison's opponent knew the many benefits of a good rum punch and rode it with sodden coattails to victory. Eleanor Rose Madison, Montpelier, Virginia. I know General George Washington to be a stern man whose foreboding countenance has made bold men shiver. I also know him to be a mischief maker, as the names he has bestowed upon his hounds will attest to. Drunkard, Tipsy, Tippler, Sweet Lips. Alexander Hamilton, New York, New York. I recently suffered the ignominy of traveling the colonies with my colleague Benjamin Franklin. It was bad enough that we shared a bed in an inn, but when I shut the window, he threw it open. I argued that the night air could lead to our death of cold. Balderdash, he countered. The evening breeze will do us good. In fact, he is a great practitioner of the air bath, in which he wakes each morn and sits stark naked with the windows thrown open. Well, I wasn't having that. Shut, I yelled. open, he retorted. Shut. Open. In the end, the old man won, and the window remained agape. I spent the entire evening afeard of what the morning might bring. John Adams, Braintree, Massachusetts. News from the world of medicine. Flush with pride. The first modern flushable toilet was invented in 1596 by Sir John Harrington. With the turn of a handle, water from a cistern above flowed into a bowl and washed the waste through a pipe. The innovation might have transformed hygiene. Alas, the unbearable stench meant it never caught on. But hurrah, the flushable toilet's day is nigh. This past year, Scottish inventor Alexander Cumming improved upon Sir John's invention by utilizing an S-shaped pipe below the bowl. Water collects in the bend, forming a seal that prevents odor from escaping. With this new contrivance, 'tis but a matter of time till every home enjoys a flushable toilet. Madmen. Although it has long been posited that mental illness is caused by an imbalance in the liver, the spleen, or the intestines, Dr. Benjamin Rush of Philadelphia respectfully disagrees, seeing madness as, quote, primarily seated in the blood vessels. The remedies, he concludes, are, quote, the same as those which cure fever or disease in the blood vessels from other causes, that is, bloodletting, wine, exercise, and alternating warm and cold baths. A shot in the arm. The smallpox epidemic has devastated Continental Army troops, and for those infected, death comes within weeks. Survival, however, comes with lifetime immunity. When the Redcoats evacuated Boston earlier this year, General George Washington sent immune troops to occupy the city and restricted access to his camps to protect those within from exposure. America the Tasty, Favorite Victuals from Around the Colonies by Amelia Simmons. Fellow countrymen and countrywomen, I submit to you that though our political revolution has just begun, a culinary revolution has been brewing here for well over 100 years. When our ancestors landed in Jamestown in 1607 and then in Plymouth in 1620, they brought with them European culinary traditions and cooking methods. But they were about to discover a whole new set of ingredients and cooking techniques in this new world. Together, these influences have produced a rich and distinct food culture. To celebrate our unique tastes, I have compiled herein some staples of the American diet. These dishes represent the best modes of making meat, vegetable, and sweets adapted to this fine country of ours. Brunswick stew. Small game abounds in our forests, and in the southern colonies, Brunswick, Georgia especially, squirrel meat is simmered in a tomato broth with lima beans, okra, and a wonderful yellow vegetable that those native to this land call maize. Enjoy the tender meat, but take care not to swallow the small bones. Potted meat. To keep cooked beef from going bad, you need only pound it into a paste, pack it in a jar, and cover it with a good quantity of butter. Pork may be potted in the same manner, but with lard instead. Potted meat can keep for a year. When ready to serve, simply slice off pieces and garnish them with curled parsley. Wilted salad. Shred greens from the garden and heat them with an onion already cooked until soft. Then add a goodly pinch of mustard powder and squeeze in juice from a lemon. Once wilted, the greens are ready to serve. Mush. 'Tis a staple of all our tables, but you had best call it hasty pudding while in New England, or else look a fool. Hearty yet simple, this porridge is prepared by stirring spoonfuls of cornmeal into boiling milk until the mixture is nice and thick. pigeon pie. Passenger pigeons baked in pastry make a handsome dish, and we revolutionaries will eat our pigeon long after we force the redcoats to eat crow. Turtle soup. The sweet meat of sea turtles is immersed in veal broth and finished with a splash of sherry or Madeira wine. If you feel not the desire to make it, City Tavern in Philadelphia offers a fine bowl. You just might run into General George Washington there. Election cake. The gentlewomen of Hartford, within the colony of Connecticut, bake this yeast bread for their sweethearts to help them keep up their strength as they make the long journey to the polls. The flavor comes from dried fruit, spices, and a nip of whiskey. Syllabub. No fashionable gathering would be complete without this frothy dessert drink that combines fresh whipped cream with sugar, lemon juice, and, take your pick, white wine, cider, sherry, or brandy. Some even milk a cow directly into the liquor. Word power. A revolution is afoot. As we set to test our American ideals, let us also test our vocabulary. All men may be created equal, but all definitions are not. Will you hold these words' meanings to be self-evident? Take your best shot. By Noah Webster. A. Apothecary. Noun. A. Carpenter. B. Blacksmith. Or C. Medicine maker. Answer. C. Medicine maker. Any apothecary knows that chewing on willow bark helps ease a fever. 2. Arsivarsi. Adjective. A. Stubborn. B. Upside down. Or C. Foolish. Answer. B. Upside down. You should have seen that red coat's face when I knocked him arsivarsi. 3. Bigwig. Noun. A. Important person. B. Wealthy person. C. Fashionable person. Answer. A. Important person. The bigwigs in the British Parliament are not taking our grievances seriously. 4. Bugaboo. Noun. A. Horse-drawn carriage. B. Children's game. Or C. Exaggerated worry. Answer. C. Exaggerated worry. Quote, "No taxation without representation," shouted the protesters, voicing their biggest bugaboo. 5. Dilly-dally. Verb. A. Aggravate. B. Waste time. C. Talk nonsense. Answer. B. Waste time. This is no time to dilly-dally. The British are coming. 6. Dingy. Adjective. A. Noisy. B. Dumb. C. Unclean. Answer. C. Unclean. Father's linen shirt is all dingy now from cleaning his musket with it earlier. 7. Flabbergasted. Adjective. A. Astonished. B. Outweighed. C. Offended. Answer. A. Astonished. We left the redcoats flabbergasted in the battles of Lexington and Concord. 8. Huzzah. Interjection. A. Yikes. B. Yay. C. Yuck. Answer. B. Yay. This turkey will feed our family of 12. Huzzah. 9. Mouser. Noun. A. Docile woman. B. Stinky cheese. C. Cat that hunts mice. Answer. C. Cat that hunts mice. Our home used to be infested, but this little mouser took care of that. 10. Pandy. Verb. A. Punish a schoolboy. B. Flatter to earn votes. C. Mine precious metals. Answer: A. Punish a schoolboy. Sit up straight, Daniel, the schoolmaster said, or I'll pandy you. 11. Ship shape. Adjective. A. Nautical. B. Tidy. C. Strong. Answer: B. Tidy. We want everything to be ship shape when General Washington arrives. 12. Snickersnee. Noun. A. Large knife. B. Snide remark. Or C. Cheap joke. Answer: A. Large knife. No one knows why the men quarreled, but they were quick to draw their snickersnees and duel. 13. Soupçon. Noun. A. Clear broth. B. Social dance. C. Little bit. Answer: C. Little bit. And where have you been? Mother asked with a soupçon of anger. 14. Tall boy. Noun. A. Immature man. B. Double chest of drawers. C. Apprentice. Answer: B. Double chest of drawers. I hide my revolutionary pamphlets in my tall boy in case the king's men search the house. 15. Togs. Noun. A. Clothes. B. Cookware. Or C. Cleverness. Answer: A. Clothes. Doesn't Paul Revere look quite dashing in his riding togs? How did you fare? 9 correct and below, ordinary. 10 to 12 correct, dandy. 13 to 15 correct, revolutionary. You don't have to sign the Declaration of Independence to prove your loyalty to this new nation. In fact, the simplest revolutionary act might be our unique use of the English language. Words like indoors, courtesy of General George Washington, and hustle, John Adams, give our young republic its own identity. Thomas Jefferson is particularly prolific when it comes to coining terms. Belittle, pedicure, and ottoman are all his. Keep saying these things and keep striving to Americanize, to use John Jay's wonderful word, as much as you can. You've been listening to the April-May 2026 issue of Reader's Digest. I'm Annie Wu.
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2: Next is a brief poetry moment. The poem is by Sharon Olds. It's entitled First Hour.

myself. I had shrugged my mother slowly off. I lay there taking my first breath as if the air of the room was blowing me like a bubble. All I had to do was go out along the line of my gaze and back. Out and back on gravity's silk. The pressure of the air a caress, smelling on myself her creamy blood. The air was softly touching my skin and tongue, entering me and drawing forth the little sighs in the unknown as mine. I was not afraid. I lay in the quiet and looked and did the wordless thought. My mind was getting its oxygen drip, the rich mix by mouth. I hated no one. I gazed and gazed, and everything was interesting. I was free, not yet in love. I did not belong to anyone. I had drunk no milk, yet no one had my heart. I was not very human. I did not know there was anyone else. I lay like a god for an hour. Then they came for me and took me to my mother.

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4: Next is a brief poetry moment. The poem is entitled The Peace of Wild Things by Wendell Berry. Wendell Berry was born in 1934 in Newcastle, Kentucky. He is a poet, essayist, novelist, farmer near Port Royal, Kentucky, and environmentalist. The Peace of Wild Things. When despair for the world grows in me and I wake in the night at the least sound, in fear of what my life and my children's lives may be, I go and lie down where the wood drake rests in his beauty on the water and the great heron feeds. I come into the peace of wild things who do not tax their lives with forethought

darkness, waiting with their light. For a time, I rest in the grace of the world and am free. This is Ellen Mayer, looking forward to being with

These are the nights we dreamed of. Snow drifting over a cabin roof in the mountains. Enough stacked wood and meat to last a week. Alone at last in a rented A-frame. Isolated, without power, high in the San Juan. Our children are safe as they'll ever be, seeking their fortune in cities. Our desk and calendar clear, our debts paid until summer. The smoke of pinions seeps back inside under almost invisible cracks, the better to smell it. All day we take turns holding hands and counting the years we never believed we'd make it. The hours of skinned knees and pleading diapers and teenage rage and fever in the middle of the night and parents dying and Saigon, the endless guilt of surviving. Nights we lay touching for hours and listen. The silent woods so close we can hear it all diving. These woods are not ours.

0: Cheers. A blunt, front-feeding stove that gives back temporary heat for all the logs we own. This is Ellen Mayer, looking forward to being with you again.
1: For the poetry moment. Usually Ellen Mayer reads this part, but she's not here today, so I'm reading for her. This is a personal favorite poem of mine, or an excerpt from a poem. It's called God Knows by Minnie Louise Haskins, born in 1875 and died in 1957. This poem is the opening section of a longer poem, and it became famous as it was spoken by King George VI in his Christmas speech in 1939, shortly after the outbreak of the Second World War, after England declared war on Germany. God Knows by Minnie Louise Haskins. And I said to the man who stood at the gate of the year, give me a light that I may tread safely into the unknown. And he replied, go out into the darkness and put your hand into the hand of God. That shall be to you better than light, and safer than a known way. So I went forth, and finding the hand of God, trod gladly into the night. This is Glenn Wickline substituting for Ellen Mayer, looking forward to Ellen Mayer being with you again.
0: Next is a brief poetry moment. The poem is by Jane Kenyon. It is entitled The Blue Bowl. Like primitives, we buried the cat with his bowl. Barehanded, we scraped sand and gravel back into the hole. They fell with a hiss and thud. His side, on his long red fur, the white feathers between his toes, and his long, not to say aquiline nose. We stood and brushed each other off. There are sorrows keener than these. Silent the rest of the day we worked, ate, stared, and slept. It stormed all night. Now it clears, and a robin burbles from a dripping bush. Like the neighbor who means well, but

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1: Next is a brief poetry moment. The poem is by Jane Kenyon. It is entitled Yard Sale. Under the stupefying sun, my family's belongings lie on the lawn or heat on borrowed cars.

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She comes back triumphant with a plastic pellet box the size of a bar of soap, which her father has clipped to the pouch of her denim overalls. 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Hours pass. We close the metal straw box and sit down, stunned by divestiture. What would he say? My niece produces drawings and hands them over shyly. A house with flowers, family standing shoulder to shoulder near the door, under an affable sun, and one she calls Ghost, with long legs.

This is Ellen Mayer, looking forward to being with you again. Next is a brief poetry moment. The poem is by Jane Kenyon. It is entitled Insomnia. The almost disturbing scent of peonies presses through the screens, and I know without looking how those heavy white heads lean down under the moon's light. A cricket chafes and pauses, as if distracted or preoccupied. When I open my eyes to document my sleeplessness by the clock, a point of greenish light pulses near the ceiling. A firefly. In childhood, I ran out at dusk, a jar in one hand, lid pierced with air holes in the other, getting soaked to the knees in the long, wet grass. The light moves unsteadily, like someone whose balance is uncertain after traveling many hours, coming a long way. Get up, and let it out. But I leave it hovering overhead, in case it's my father come back from the dead to ask, "Why are you still awake? You can put grass in their jar in the morning." This is Ellen Mayer, looking forward to being with you again. Next is a brief poetry moment. The poem is by Walter de la Mare, who was born in 1873 and died in 1956. It is entitled The Listeners. "Anybody there?" said the traveler, knocking on the moonlit door. And his horse in the silence champed the grasses of the forest ferny floor. And a bird flew up out of the church above the traveler's head.

host of phantom listeners that dwelt in the lone house, then stood listening in the quiet of the moonlight to that voice from

than I came, and no one answered that I kept my word, he said. Never the least stir made the listeners, though every word he spake out echoing through the shadowiness of the still house from the one man left a week. Aye, they heard his foot upon the stirrup, and the sound of iron on stone, and how the silence surged softly the backward when the plunging hoofs were gone. This is Ellen Mayer, looking forward to being with you again. Next is a brief poetry moment. The poem is by Jane Kenyon. It is entitled, On the Isle. Leaving Maui, orchids on our plates, whales seen from the balcony at cocktail hour, and Mai Tais bristling with fruit, we climb through 32,000 feet with retired school teachers, widows on tours, and honeymooners. The man and woman next to me, young, large, bronze, and prosperous, look long without fear or shame into each other's faces. Anxious, I am grateful for rum, my last island draught, and the circulation of the blood, and I begin Gogol's story about a painter whose love of luxury destroys his art. People pull down their window shade, shutting out the sun, and a movie called Clue comes on. I continue to read in my pillar of light, like a village schoolmistress, while from the dark on my right comes the sound of kissing. It would be a lie to say I didn't sneak a look. On the slow approach to rainy San Francisco, I find I had things figured wrong. Don't worry, okay, he's still out of town. I stop speculating about their occupations and combined income. They fall silent again. We hit the runway and bounce three times. After what seems too long, the nose comes down. I feel the brakes go on. Their grief is real when my seatmates part at the gate. He has a close connection to Tucson and runs for it. This is Ellen Mayer, looking forward to being with you again, again, again, again.

is a brief poetry moment. This poem by Jane Kenyon is entitled Spring Changes. The autumnal drone of my neighbor cutting wood across the pond and the soundlessness of winter give way to hammering. Must be he's roofing or building a shed or fence. Some form of spring-induced material advance. Mother called early to say she sold the house. I'll fly out, help her sort and pack and give and throw away. One thing I'd like, the yellow hand-painted pottery vase that's crimped at the edge like the crust of a pie. So gay, but they almost never used it, who knows why. A new young pair will paint and mow and fix the picket fence. Wash windows face to face in May. He outside on a ladder, she inside on a chair, mouthing kisses and be careful through the glass. This is Ellen Mayer, looking forward to being with you again. Next is a brief poetry moment. The poem is by Jane Kenyon. It is entitled, Briefly It Enters and Briefly Speaks. I am the blossom pressed in a book, found again after 200 years. I am the maker, the lover, and the keeper. When the young girl who starves sit down to a table, she will sit beside me. I am food on the prisoner's plate. I am water rushing to the wellhead, filling the pitcher until it spills. I am the patient gardener of the dry and weedy garden. I am the stone step, the latch, and the working hinge. I am the heart contracted by joy, the longest hair, white before the rest. I am there in the basket of fruit presented to the widow. I am the musk rose opening unattended, the fern on the boggy summit. I am the one whose love overcomes you, already with you when you think to call my name. This is Ellen Mayer, looking forward to being with you again. Next is the poetry moment. The poem is entitled Rolls-Royce Dreams by Ginger Andrews. Ginger was born in 1956 in North Bend, Oregon. She teaches Sunday school at the Church of Christ, and cleans houses for a living. Her first book was entitled An Honest Answer. Rolls-Royce Dreams. Using solid leaves for money, my youngest sister and I paid an older sister to taxi an abandoned car in our backyard. Our sister knew how to shift gears, turn smoothly with a hand signal, and make perfect screeching stop sounds. We drove to the beach, to the market, to Sunday school, past our would-be boyfriend's houses, to any town, anywhere. We shopped for expensive clothes everywhere. Our sister would open our doors and say, "Meters running, ladies, but take your time.

0: transparency. Blackberry vines growing through rusted floorboards with no wheels, no tires, tail lights busted, and lights missing, and gas gauge on empty. This is Ellen Bear, looking forward to being with you again. Next is a brief poetry moment. The poem is by Jane Kenyon. It is entitled August Rain After Haying. Through sere trees and beheaded grasses, the slow rain falls. Hay fills the barn. Only the rake and one empty wagon are left in the field. In the ditches, goldenrod bends to the ground. Even at noon, the house is dark. In my room, under the eaves, I hear the steady benevolence of water-washed dust raised by the haying from parch and car and garden chair. We are shorn and purified, as if tonsured. The grass resolves to grow again, receiving the rain to that end. But my disordered soul thirsts after something it cannot name. This is Ellen Mayer, looking forward to being with you again. Next is a brief poetry moment. The poem is by Jane Kenyon, and it is entitled, Let Evening Come. Let the light of late afternoon shine through chinks in the barn, moving up the bales as the sun moves down. Let the cricket take up chafing as a woman takes up her needles and her yarn. Let evening come. Let dew collect on the hoe abandoned in long grass. Let the stars appear and the moon disclose her silver horn. Let the fox go back to its sandy den. Let the wind die down. Let the shed go black inside. Let evening come. To the bottle in the ditch, to the scoop in the oats, to air in the lung, let evening come. Let it come as it will, and don't be afraid. God does not leave us comfortless, so let evening come. This is Ellen Mayer, looking forward to being with you again. Next is a brief poetry moment. The poet is Jane Kenyon, who was born in Ann Arbor, Michigan in 1947. She published 4 collections of poetry and translated the poetry of Anna Akhmatova. She was awarded a Guggenheim Fellowship, the Penn Volcker Award, and was featured with her husband Donald Hall in the Emmy Award-winning Bill Moyer special entitled A Life Together. She died in April 1995 after 15 months of struggle with leukemia. The poem is entitled Coming Home at Twilight in Late Summer. We turned into the drive, and gravel flew up from the tires like sparks from a fire. So much to be done, the unpacking, the mail and papers, the grass needed mowing. We climbed stiffly out of the car. The shut-off engine ticked as it cooled. And then we noticed the pear tree, the limbs so heavy with fruit, they nearly touched the ground. We went out to the meadow, our steps made black holes in the grass, and we each took a pear and ate, and were grateful. This is Ellen Mayer, looking forward to being with you again. Next is the poetry moment. The poem is entitled My Life Before I Knew It by Lawrence Robb. Lawrence Robb was born in 1946 in Pittsfield, Massachusetts, and is a screenwriter and playwright, translator, critic, and essayist. My Life Before I Knew It. I liked rainy days when you didn't have to go outside and play. At night, I'd tell my sister there were snakes under her bed. When I mowed the lawn, I imagined being famous, cautious and stubborn, unwilling to fail. I knew for certain what I didn't want to know.
1: I hated to dance, I hated baseball, and collected airplane cards instead. I learned to laugh at jokes I didn't get. The death of Christ moved me, but only at the end of Ben-Hur. I thought Henry Mancini was a great composer. My secret desire was to own a collie who would walk with me in the woods when the leaves were falling, and I was thinking about writing the stories that would make me famous. Sullen, overweight, melancholy. Writers didn't have to be good at sports. They stayed inside for long periods of time. They often wore glasses, but strangers were moved by what they accomplished and wrote them letters. One day, one of those strangers would introduce herself to me, and then the life I'd never been able to foresee would begin, and everything before I became myself would appear necessary to the rest of the story. This is Delvin Mayer, looking forward to being with you again. Next is a brief poetry moment. The poem entitled West Wind, Number 2, by Mary Oliver. Mary Oliver, who was born in 1935, is one of America's most widely read contemporary poets. The poet and critic Alicia Ostreicher has called her, quotes, as visionary as Emerson, end quotes. She won her first poetry prize at the age of 27 from the Poetry Society of America for her collection entitled No Voyage and Other Poems. She won the Pulitzer Prize in 1984 for her collection of poems entitled American Primitive, and she was winner of the 1992 National Book Award for Poetry for her new and selected poems. Her most recent works include The Leaf and the Cloud and What Do We Know? She was a professor at Bennington College in Vermont. West Wind Number 2.

0: so you know everything. You leap into the boat and begin rowing. But listen to me, without fanfare, without embarrassment, without any doubt, I'd talk directly to your soul. Listen to me.
1: This is serious.
0: Let the oars from the water. Let your arms rest and your heart and heart's little intelligence. And listen to me. There is life without love. It is not worth a bent penny or a scuffed shoe. It's not worth the body of the dead dog 9 days unburied. When you hear, a mile away and still out of sight, the churn of the water as it begins to swirl and roil, fretting around the sharp rocks. When you hear that unmistakable pounding, when you feel the mist on your mouth and sense ahead the embattlement, the long falls plunging and seaming, then row, row for your life towards it. This is Ellen Mayer, looking forward to being with you again. Next is a brief poetry moment. The poem is by William Butler Yeats, who was born in 1865 and died in 1939. It is entitled Lake Isle of Innisfree. Lake Isle of Innisfree expresses the poet's yearning for the pastoral Ireland of myth and folklore, which was disappearing in the face of the modern world. Lake Isle of Innisfree. I will arise and go now, and go to Innisfree, and a small cabin build there of clay and bottles made. 9 bean rolls will I have there, a hive for the honeybee, and live alone in the bee loud glade. And I shall have some peace there, for peace comes dropping slow, dropping from the veils of the morn where the cricket sings. There midnight's all a glimmer, and noon a purple glow, the evening full of the linnet's wings. I will arise and go now, for always night and day I hear lake water lapping with low sounds by the shore, while I stand on the roadway or on the pavements gray. I hear it in the deep heart's core. This is Ellen Mayer, looking forward to being with you again. Next is a brief poetry moment. The poem is entitled The New Colossus by Emma Lazarus, born 1849, died 1887. Emma Lazarus's verse, inspired by the Statue of Liberty, marks a period in American history during which many Europeans immigrated to the United States. The juxtaposition of the image of America's new colossus with the one of Greek antiquity represents the two worlds the immigrants bridged. The New Colossus. Not like the brazen giant of Greek fame, with conquering limbs astride from land to land, here at our sea-washed sunset gate shall stand a mighty woman with a torch, whose flame is the imprisoned lightning, and her name, Mother of Exiles. From her beacon hand glows worldwide welcome. Her mild eyes command the arid harbor that Twin Cities frame. Keep ancient lands your storied pomp, cries she with silent lips. Give me your tired, your poor, your huddled masses yearning to breathe free. The wretched refuse of your teeming shore, send these, the homeless, tempest-tossed to me. I lift my lamp beside the golden door. This is Ellen Mayer, looking forward to being with you. This is Ellen Mayer, looking forward to being with you again.

Next is the poetry moment. The following is a poem written by Elizabeth Bishop, who was born in 1911 and died in 1979. She wrote precisely and brilliantly about the physical world in her small body of work entitled The Complete Poems, published in 1969. She drew from her childhood in Nova Scotia, where she was raised by grandparents, her travels in Europe, her time in Key West and New York, and 16 years in Brazil. This poem, entitled Letter to New York, was written for Louise Crane. Letter to New York. In your next letter, I wish you'd say where you are going and what you're doing. How are the plays, and after the plays, what other pleasures you're pursuing? Taking cabs in the middle of the night? Driving as if to save your soul, where the road goes round and round the park, and the meter glares like a moral

0: And the trees look so queer and green, standing alone in big black caves, and suddenly you're in a different place, where everything seems to happen in waves, and most of the jokes you just can't catch, like dirty words rubbed off a slate, and the songs are loud, but somehow dim, and it gets so terribly late. And coming out of the brownstone house to the gray sidewalk, the watered street, one side of the buildings rises with the sun, like a glistening field of wheat. Wheat, not oats, dear. I'm afraid if it's wheat, it's none of your sowing. Nevertheless, I'd like to know what you're doing and where you are going. This is Ellen Mayer, looking forward to being with you again.
1: Again. Again. Again. Again. Again. Again. Again. Again.
0: Next is a brief poetry moment. These are two poems by Sarah Teasdale. The first one is entitled, I Shall Not Care. When I am dead, and over me bright April shakes out her rain-drenched hair, though you should lean above me broken-hearted, I shall not care. I shall have peace as leafy trees are peaceful when rain bends down the bough, and I shall be more silent and cold-hearted than you are now. And the second poem is entitled, Tired. If I shall make no poems anymore, there will be rest, at least. So let it be. Time to look up at golden stars and listen to the long, mellow thunder of the sea. The year will turn for me. I shall delight in all animals and some of my own kind, sharing with no one but myself the frosty and half-ironic musings of my mind.

Next is Poetry Moment. The poet today is Sharon Olds, who was born in 1942 in San Francisco and educated at Stanford University and Columbia University. She was the New York State Poet Laureate from 1998 to 2000. She teaches poetry workshops in the Graduate Creative Writing Program at New York University and was one of the founders of the New York University Workshop Program at Goldwater Hospital on Roosevelt Island in New York. Her work has received the Harriet Monroe Prize, the National Book Critics Circle Award, the Lamont Selection of the Academy of American Poets, and the San Francisco Poetry Center Award. The poem is entitled Sleep, Sweet

to end up in an old hotel suite with one's nearly grown children who are sleeping is a kind of Eden. The one in the second bed rests her head on two pillows. I did not know that, as she sleeps. The one on the couch under candlewick chenille has here and there, as he turns, the stuffed animal his sister just gave him for his 20th birthday. I roam in the half dark, getting ready for bed. I stalk my happiness. I'm like someone from the past, allowed to come back. I am with the art darlings. They are dreaming. Safe, safe, safe, safe. Perhaps it's especially like Eden since this is my native coast. It smells something like my earliest life. 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It is broken. The killer ship of my family. It is stopped within me. The complex gear that translated its motion. When I turn off the light and lie down, I feel as if I'm at the apex of a triangle. And then, with a Copernican swerve, I feel that the apex is my daughter, and then my son. And I am that background figure, that source figure, the mother. We are not, strictly speaking, mortal. We cast beloveds into the future. I fall asleep, briefly living forever in the room with our son and daughter. This is Ellen Mayer, looking forward to being with you again, again, again, again, again. Next is a brief poetry moment. The poem is by E.E. Cummings. Who are you? Little I, 5 or 6 years old, peering from some high window at the gold of November sunset, and feeling that if day has to become night, this is a beautiful way. This is Ellen Mayer, looking forward to being with you again.

Next is The Poetry Moment. The poem entitled Sometimes is by Chinag Cook. Chinag, who was born in 1950, lives in Cardiff, Wales, and writes fiction and poems, and also translates, mainly from German. The poem, Sometimes. Sometimes things don't go, after all, from bad to worse. Some years, muscadel faces downfrost. Green thrives, the crops don't fail. Sometimes a man aims high, and all goes well.

A people sometimes will step back from war, elect an honest man, decide they care enough that they can't leave some stranger poor. Some men become what they were born for. Sometimes our best efforts do not go amiss. Sometimes we do as we meant to,

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May it happen for you, you, you. This is Ellen Mayer, looking forward to being with you again. This is Ellen Mayer, looking forward to being with you again.

Next is a brief poetry moment. The poem is entitled Diary in Sonnets, number 13. This is by Martha Hazard Mere.

The day I shut my gates upon the past for high adventure on an unknown sea, I did not know your light was guiding me, or that my ship would reach your port at last. I only knew the wind was free and strong, the light that guided me was strangely right. A sun had left its warmth upon the night, a passing loveliness had left its song. Now in the dawn my ship had found its cove, now in the silver dawn my heart has rest. You are the free wind's harbor and their home. You are the light that beckoned me to come. You are the sun whose lingering warmth is love. You are the source of song, and I am blessed. Next is a brief poetry moment. The poem is by Martha Hazard Mayer, born 1906, died 1991. The poem's entitled The Seasons.

a sudden, the snow came down, and the air was white, and the trees were white, and every bush wore a diamond crown. But spring was up, growing under the sod, with dreams of green and crocuses and sunlight's sheen and gentle air. All these were in the plan of God. Over and over the seasons roll, the dim, the light, the dark, the bright, the day, the night, the gold, the white. And so it is with the human soul.

0: Next is a brief poetry moment. The poem is entitled Jabberwocky by Lewis Carroll. "'Twas brillig, and the slithy toves did gyre and gimble in the wabe. All mimsy were the borogroves and the mome raths outgrabe. Beware the Jabberwock, my son, the jaws that bite, the claws that catch. Beware the Jubjub bird, and shun the frumious Bandersnatch. He took his vorpal sword in hand, long time the manx so low he sought. So rested he by the Tumtum tree, and stood a while in thought. And as in uffish thought he stood, the Jabberwock, with eyes of flame, came whiffling through the tulgey wood, and burbled as it came. 1-2, 1-2, and through the vorpal blade went snicker-snack. He left it dead, and with its head he went galumphing back. And hast thou slain the Jabberwock? Come to my arms, my beamish boy. O frabjous day, calloo, callay!" He chortled in his joy. 'Twas brillig, and the slithy toves did gyre and gimble in the wabe. All mimsy were the borogroves, and the mome raths outgrabe. This is Ellen Mayer, looking forward to being with you again. Next is a brief poetry moment. The poem is by a poetry workshop participant named Bill Stevenson. His poem is entitled Once a Performer. By Bill Stevenson. Once I was a sly comedian's voice into a microphone. Once I was the laughter of a piano's chords. Once I was the beating hands of an audience applauding. Now I am muffled quiet between backdrops backstage. Once I was a calm elven face painted with makeup. Once I was a spotlight glittering on white piano keys. Once I was the beat and blinding glare of many spotlights. Now I am the curtained, dusty darkness backstage. Once I was the wan face in a dressing room mirror. Once I was a white tuxedo and a sweat-stained lining. Once I was a pink smear, makeup on a satin collar. Now I am the gray-green exit door opening backstage. Once I was a glossy photo promising a talent. Once I was a joke routine rehearsed, planned in advance. Once I was an agent's phone number dialed every day. Now I am the light of dawn outside an empty theater. And the deep breath of clean air filling my lungs while my mind still holds memory of applause. This is Ellen Mayer, looking forward to being with you again. Next is a brief poetry moment. The poem is entitled Why I Wake Early. It is by Mary Oliver, who was born in 1935 in a small town in Ohio. She published her first book of poetry in 1963 at the age of 28. Over the course of her long career, she received numerous awards. Her fourth book, entitled American Primitive, won the Pulitzer Prize for Poetry in 1984. Why I Wake Early. Hello, sun in my face. Hello, you who wake the morning and spread it over the fields and into the faces of the tulips and the nodding morning glories. and into the windows, even the miserable and the crotchety. Best preacher that ever was. Dear star that just happens to be where you are in the universe, to keep us from ever darkness, to ease us with warm touching, to hold us in the great hands of light. Good morning, good morning, good morning. Watch now how I start the day in happiness. In kindness. This is Ellen Mayer, looking forward to being with you again. Next is a brief poetry moment. The poem is entitled Old Boards by Robert Bly. Robert Bly was born in 1926 in Madison, Minnesota. He was the son of Norwegian farmers. Quotes, I tried to become a playwright. The trouble was that nobody in my family talked, end quotes. And who, after the Navy and Harvard, spent 3 years living down and out in New York, working odd jobs, sleeping in Grand Central when necessary, writing incessantly. Determined to stay clear of universities, having discovered the work of Pablo Neruda, Cesare Vallejo, Georges Trockel, and other major poets little known in literary academia, he moved back to Minnesota in 1955 to a farm near his parents where he set out to promote foreign poets and to insult the great sacred elephants of American lit in his magazine entitled The 50s, which became The 60s and then The 70s. A wildly prolific writer and translator and editor and performer at workshops, he burst into bestsellerdom in 1990 with Iron John, A Book About Men, a treatise on the Grimm Brothers fairy tale. Old Boards by Robert Bly.
1: I love to see boards lying on the ground in early spring. The ground beneath them is wet and muddy, perhaps covered with chicken tracks, and they are dry and eternal. This is the wood one sees on the decks of ocean ships, wood that carries us far from land, with the dryness of something whose simple tasks, like a horse's tail. This wood is like a man who has a simple life, living through the spring and winter on the ship of his own desire. He sits on dry wood surrounded by half-melted snow as the rooster walks away springily over the dampened hay. This is Ellen Mayer. This is Ellen Mayer. This is Ellen Mayer. This is Ellen Mayer. This is Ellen Mayer, looking forward to being with you again.
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0: 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Staying Connected. The Staying Connected group is a monthly meeting held for 6 months for clients that have completed the Vision of Success program. Staying Connected gives clients additional opportunities to hear from speakers and receive ongoing support from their peers who are sharing similar experiences. 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
2: 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We have an excellent narration prepared for you this evening. So relax in your favorite Victorian-era armchair and allow your imagination to take you into fantastic hidden worlds filled with intrigue, mystery, scandal, whimsy, silly, made-up words, possibly a talking dog, and plenty of snooty characters saying smart-sounding things. And now, here is tonight's tale.
3: The Hobbit, or There and Back Again, by J.R.R. Tolkien. Performed by Nathan Wyland. Chapter 2. Roast Mutton. Up jumped Bilbo, and putting on his dressing gown, went into the dining room. There he saw nobody, but all the signs of a large and hurried breakfast. There was a fearful mess in the room, and piles of unwashed

0: "Cool, Bilbo Baggins," he said to himself, "thinking of dragons and all that outlandish nonsense at your age." So he put on an apron, lit fires, boiled water, and washed up. Then he had a nice little breakfast in the kitchen before turning out the dining room. By that time, the sun was shining, and the front door was open, letting in a warm spring breeze. Bilbo began to whistle loudly and to forget about the night before. In fact, he was just sitting down to a nice little second breakfast in the dining room by the open window when in walked Gandalf.
1: "My dear fellow," said he, "whenever are you going to come? What about an early start? And here you are, having breakfast, or whatever you call it, at 10:30. They left you the message because they could not wait."
0: "What message?" said poor Mr. Baggins, all in a fluster.
1: "Great elephants," said Gandalf. "You are not at all yourself this morning. You have never dusted the mantelpiece."
0: "What's that got to do with it? I've had enough to do with washing up for 14.
1: "If you had dusted the mantelpiece, you would have found this just under the clock," said Gandalf, handing Bilbo a note, written, of course, on his own notepaper.
0: This is what he read. "Thorin and Company to Burglar Bilbo. 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Funeral expenses to be defrayed by us or our representatives, if occasion arises and the matter is not otherwise arranged for. Thinking it unnecessary to disturb your esteemed repose, we have proceeded in advance to make requisite preparations and shall await your respected person at the Green Dragon Inn, Bywater, at 11 a.m. sharp, trusting that you will be punctual. We have the honor to remain, yours deeply, Thorin and Company."
1: "That leaves you just 10 minutes. You will have to run," said Gandalf.
0: "But," said Bilbo.
1: "No time for it," said the wizard.
0: "But," said Bilbo again.
1: "No time for that either. Off you go."
0: To the end of his days, Bilbo could never remember how he found himself outside, without a hat, a walking stick, or any money, or anything that he usually took when he went out, leaving his second breakfast half-finished and quite unwashed up, pushing his keys into Gandalf's hands, and running as fast as his furry feet could carry him down the lane, past the great mill, across the water, and then on for a mile or more. Very puffed he was when he got to Bywater just on the stroke of 11, and found he had come without a pocket handkerchief.
1: "Bravo," said Balin, who was standing at the inn door looking out for him.
0: Just then all the others came round the corner of the road from the village. They were on ponies, and each pony was slung about with all kinds of baggages, packages, parcels, and paraphernalia. There was a very small pony, apparently, for Bilbo.
1: "Up you two get, and off we go," said Thorin.
2: "I'm awfully sorry," said Bilbo, "but I have come without my hat, and I have left my pocket handkerchief behind, and I haven't got any money. I didn't get your note until 10:45, to be precise."
1: "Don't be precise," said Dwalin, "and don't worry. You'll have to manage without pocket handkerchiefs and a good many other things before you get to the journey's end. As for a hat, I've got a spare hood and cloak in my luggage."
0: That's how they all came to start, jogging off from the inn one fine morning just before May, on laden ponies, and Bilbo was wearing a dark green hood, a little weather-stained, and a dark green cloak borrowed from Dwalin. They were too large for him, and he looked rather comic. What his father Bungo would have thought of him, I daren't think. His only comfort was he couldn't be mistaken for a dwarf, as he had no beard. They had not been riding very long when up came Gandalf, very splendid, on a white horse. He had brought a lot of pocket handkerchiefs, and Bilbo's pipe and tobacco. So after that the party went along very merrily, and they told stories or sang songs as they rode forward all day, except, of course, when they stopped for meals. These didn't come quite as often as Bilbo would have liked them, but still he began to feel that adventures were not so bad after all. At first, they had passed through Hobbit Lands, a wide, respectable country inhabited by decent folk, with good roads, an inn or two, and now and then a dwarf or a farmer ambling by on business. Then they came to lands where people spoke strangely, and sang songs Bilbo had never heard before. Now they had gone on far into the low

0: lands, where there were no people left, no inns, and the roads grew steadily worse. Not far ahead were dreary hills, rising higher and higher, dark with trees. On some of them were old castles with an evil look, as if they had been built by wicked people. Everything seemed gloomy, for the weather that day had taken a nasty turn. Mostly, it had been as good as May can be, even in merry tales, but now it was cold and wet. In the lone lands they had been obliged to camp when they could, but at least it had been dry. "To think it will soon be June," grumbled Bilbo as he splashed along behind the others in a very muddy track. It was after tea time. It was pouring with rain, and had been all day. His hood was dripping into his eyes, his cloak was full of water. The pony was tired and stumbled on stones. The others were too grumpy to talk. "And I'm sure the rain has got into the dry clothes and into the food bags," thought Bilbo. "Bother burgling and everything to do with it! I wish I was at home in my nice hole by the fire, with the kettle just beginning to sing." It was not the last time that he wished that. Still, the dwarves jogged on, never turning round or taking any notice of the hobbit. Somewhere behind the gray clouds, the sun must have gone down, for it began to get dark as they went down into a deep valley with a river at the bottom. Wind got up, and willows along its banks bent and sighed. Fortunately, the road went over an ancient stone bridge, for the river, swollen with the rains, came rushing down from the hills and mountains in the north. It was nearly night when they had crossed over. The wind broke up the gray clouds, and a wandering moon appeared above the hills between the flying rags. Then they stopped, and Thorin muttered something about supper.
1: "And where shall we get a dry patch to sleep on?"
0: Not until then did they notice that Gandalf was missing. So far he had come all the way with them, never saying if he was in the adventure or merely keeping them company for a while. He had eaten most, talked most, and laughed most, but now he was simply not there at all.
2: "Just when a wizard would have been most useful too," groaned Dori and Nori, who shared the hobbit's views about regular meals, plenty and often.
0: They decided in the end that they would have to camp where they were. They moved to a clump of trees, and though it was drier under them, the wind shook the rain off the leaves, and the drip-drip was most annoying. Also, the mischief seemed to have got into the fire. Dwarves can make a fire almost anywhere out of almost anything, wind or no wind, but they could not do it that night, not even Owen and Glowin, who were especially good at it. Then one of the ponies took fright at nothing and bolted. He got into the river before they could catch him, and before they could get him out again, Feely and Keely were nearly drowned, and all the baggage that he carried was washed away off him. Of course it was mostly food, and there was mighty little left for supper, and less for breakfast. There they all sat, glum and wet and muttering, while Owen and Glowin went on trying to light the fire, and quarreling about it. Bilbo was sadly reflecting that adventures are not all pony rides in May sunshine, when Balin, who was always their lookout man, said,
3: "There's a light over there."
0: There was a hill some way off with trees on it, pretty thick in parts. Out of the dark mass of the trees they could now see a light shining, a reddish, comfortable-looking light, as it might be a fire or torches twinkling. When they had looked at it for some while, they fell to arguing. Some said no, and some said yes. Some said they could go and see, and anything was better than little supper, less breakfast, and wet clothes all the night. Others said,
4: "These parts are none too well known, and are too near the mountains. Travelers seldom come this way now. The old maps are no use. Things have changed for the worse, and the road is unguarded. They have seldom even heard of the king round here, and the less inquisitive you are as you go along, the less trouble you are likely to find."
5: Some said, "After all, there are 14 of us."
0: Others said, "Where has Gandalf got to?" This remark was repeated by everybody. Then the rain began to pour down worse than ever, and Owen and Glowin began to fight. That settled it.
5: "After all, we have got a burglar with us," they said.
0: And so they made off, leading their ponies, with all due and proper caution, in the direction of the light. They came to the hill and were soon in the wood. Up the hill they went, but there was no proper path to be seen, such as might lead to a house or a farm, and do what they could, they made a deal of rustling and crackling and creaking, and a good deal of grumbling and dratting as they went through the trees in the pitch dark. Suddenly, the red light shone out very bright through the tree trunks not far ahead.
1: "Now it is the burglar's turn," they said, meaning Bilbo. "You must go on and find out all about that light, and what it is for, and if all is perfectly safe and canny," said Thorin to the hobbit. "Now scuttle off, and come back quick, if all is well. If not, come back if you can. If you can't, hoot twice like a barn owl, and once like a screech owl, and we will do what we can."
0: Off Bilbo had to go, before he could explain that he could not hoot even once like any kind of owl, any more than fly like a bat. But at any rate, hobbits can move quietly in woods. Absolutely quietly. They take a pride in it, and Bilbo had sniffed more than once at what he called "all this dwarvish racket" as they went along, though I don't suppose you or I would have noticed anything at all on a windy night, not if the whole cavalcade had passed 2 feet off. As for Bilbo walking primly towards the red light, I don't suppose even a weasel would have stirred a whisker at it. So, naturally, he got right up to the fire, for fire it was, without disturbing anyone. And this is what he saw. 3 very large persons sitting round a very large fire of beech logs. They were toasting mutton on long spits of wood and licking the gravy off their fingers. There was a fine, toothsome smell. Also, there was a barrel of good drink at hand, and they were drinking out of jugs. But they were trolls. Obviously trolls. Even Bilbo, in spite of his sheltered life, could see that. From the great heavy faces of them, and their size, and the shape of their legs, not to mention their language, which was not drawing-room fashion at all.
1: "Mutton yesterday, mutton today, and blimey if it don't look like mutton again tomorrow," said one of the trolls.
3: "Never a blinkin' bit of man-flesh if we had for long enough," said a second. "What the hell William was a-thinkin' of to bring us into these parts, it all beats me, and the drink running short, what's more," he said, jogging the elbow of William, who was taking a pull at his jug. William choked.
1: "Shut your mouth,"
0: he said as soon as he could.
1: "You can't expect folk to stop here forever just to be et by you and Bert. You've had a village and a half between you since we come down from the mountains. How much more do you want? And time's been up our way when you'd have said, 'Thank you, Bill, for a nice bit of fat valley mutton like what this is.'"
0: He took a big bite off a sheep's leg he was roasting and wiped his lips on his sleeve. "Yes, I am afraid trolls do behave like that, even those with only one head each." After hearing all this, Bilbo ought to have done something at once. Either he should have gone back quietly and warned his friends that there were 3 fair-sized trolls at hand in a nasty mood, quite likely to try roasted dwarf or even pony for a change. Or else he should have done a bit of good quick burgling. A really first-class and legendary burglar would at this point have picked the troll's pockets. It is nearly always worthwhile if you can manage it. Pinched the very mutton off the spits, purloined the beer, and walked off without their noticing him. Others, more practical but with less professional pride, would perhaps have stuck a dagger into each of them before they observed it. Then the night could have been spent cheerily. Bilbo knew it. He had read of a good many things he had never seen or done. He was very much alarmed, as well as disgusted. He wished himself 100 miles away. And yet, somehow he could not go straight back to Thorin and Company empty-handed. So he stood and hesitated in the shadows. Of the various burglarious proceedings he had heard of, picking the troll's pockets seemed the least difficult. So at last he crept behind a tree, just behind William. Bert and Tom went off to the barrel. William was having another drink. Then Bilbo plucked up courage and put his little hand in William's enormous pocket. There was a purse in it, as big as a bag to Bilbo. "Ha!" thought he, warming to his new work as he lifted it carefully out. "This is a beginning." It was. Trolls' purses are the mischief, and this was no exception.
3: "Here, who are you?"
0: it squeaked as it left the pocket. And William turned round at once and grabbed Bilbo by the neck before he could duck behind the tree.
1: "Blimey, Bert, look what I've copped," said William.
6: What is it? Said the others, coming up. Lummy if I knows. What are you?
7: A Bilbo Baggins. A hobbit, said poor Bilbo, shaking all over, and wondering how to make owl noises before they throttled him.
8: A burra hobbit,
7: said they, a bit startled. Trolls are slow on the uptake, and mighty suspicious about anything new to them.
8: What's a burra hobbit got to do with my pocket anyways?
7: Said William.
9: And can you cook 'em?
7: Said Tom.
8: You can try,
7: said Bert, picking up a skewer.
8: He wouldn't make above a mouthful,
7: said William, who had already had a fine supper.
8: Not when he was skinned and boned. Perhaps there are more like him round about, and we might make a pie,
7: said Bert.
8: Here you, are there any more of your sort a-sneaking in these here woods, you nasty little rabbit?
7: Said he, looking at the hobbit's furry feet, and he picked him up by the toes and shook him.
10: Yes, lots, said Bilbo before he remembered not to give his friends away. No, none at all, not one, he said immediately afterwards.
8: What do you mean?
7: Said Bert, holding him right way up, by the hair this time.
10: What I say, said Bilbo, gasping. And please don't cook me, kind sirs. I am a good cook myself, and cook better than I cook, if you see what I mean. I'll cook beautifully for you, a perfectly beautiful breakfast for you, if only you won't have me for supper.
8: Poor little blighter,
7: said William. He had already had as much supper as he could hold. Also, he had had lots of beer.
8: Poor little blighter. Let him go. Not till he says what he means by lots and none at all,
7: said Bert.
8: I don't want to have me throat cut in me sleep. Hold his toes in the fire till he talks. I won't have it,
7: said William.
8: I caught him anyway. You're a fat fool, William,
7: said Bert,
8: as I've said afore this evening. And you're a lout. And I won't take that from you, Bill Huggins,
7: said Bert, and put his fist in William's eye. Then there was a gorgeous row. Bilbo had just enough wits left when Bert dropped him on the ground to scramble out of the way of their feet before they were fighting like dogs and calling one another all sorts of perfectly true and applicable names in very loud voices. Soon they were locked in one another's arms and rolling nearly into the fire, kicking and thumping, while Tom whacked at them both with a branch to bring them to their senses. And that, of course, only made them madder than ever. That would have been the time for Bilbo to have left, but his poor little feet had been very squashed in Bert's big paw, and he had no breath in his body, and his head was going round, so there he lay for a while, panting, just outside the circle of firelight. Right in the middle of the fight, up came Balin. The dwarves had heard noises from a distance, and after waiting for some time for Bilbo to come back or to hoot like an owl, they started off one by one to creep towards the light as quietly as they could. No sooner did Tom see Balin come into the light than he gave an awful howl. Trolls simply detest the very sight of dwarves uncooked. Bert and Bill stopped fighting immediately, and,
8: "A sack, Tom, quick!"
7: they said. Before Balin, who was wondering where in all this commotion Bilbo was, knew what was happening, a sack was over his head, and he was down.
9: "There's more to come yet," said Tom, "or I'm mighty mistook. Lots and none at all it is," said he. "No burra hobbits, but lots of these here dwarves. That's about the shape of it."
8: "I reckon you're right," said Bert, "and we best get out of the light."
7: And so they did. With sacks in their hands, that they used for carrying off mutton and other plunder, they waited in the shadows. As each dwarf came up and looked at the fire, and the spilled jugs, and the gnawed mutton, in surprise, pop! Went a nasty, smelly sack over his head, and he was down. Soon Dwalin lay by Balin, and Feely and Keely together, and Dori and Nori and Ori all in a heap, and Owen and Glowin and Biffer and Boffer and Bomber piled uncomfortably near the fire.
9: "That'll teach him," said Tom,
7: for Biffer and Bomber had given a lot of trouble and fought like mad, as dwarves will when cornered. Thorin came last, and he was not caught unawares. He came expecting mischief, and didn't need to see his friend's legs sticking out of sacks to tell him that things were not all well. He stood outside in the shadows some way off and said,
11: "What's all this trouble? Who's been knocking my people about?"
10: "It's trolls," said Bilbo from behind a tree. They had forgotten all about him. "They're hiding in the bushes with sacks," said he.
12: Oh, are they? Said Thorin, and he jumped forward to the fire before they could leap on him. He caught up a big branch all on fire at one end, and Bert got that end in his eye before he could step aside. That put him out of the battle for a bit. Bilbo did his best. He caught hold of Tom's leg, as well as he could. It was thick as a young tree trunk. But he was sent spinning up into the top of some bushes when Tom kicked the sparks up in Thorin's face. Tom got the branch in his teeth for that one, and lost one of the front ones. It made him howl, I can tell you. But just at that moment, William came up behind and popped a sack right over Thorin's head and down to his toes. And so the fight ended. A nice pickle they were all in now, all neatly tied up in sacks, with three angry trolls, and two with burns and bashes to remember, sitting by them, arguing whether they should roast them slowly, or mince them fine and boil them, or just sit on them one by one and squash them into jelly. And Bilbo up in a bush, with his clothes and his skin torn, not daring to move, for fear they should hear him. It was just then that Gandalf came back, but no one saw him. The trolls had just decided to roast the dwarves now and eat them later. That was Bert's idea, and after a lot of argument, they had all agreed to it.
13: "No good roasting 'em now, it'd take all night," said a voice. Bert thought it was William's. "Don't start the argument all over again, Bill," he said, "or it will take all night." "Who's arguing?" said William, who thought it was Bert that had spoken. "You are," said Bert. "You're a liar," said William. And so the argument began all over again. In the end, they decided to mince them fine and boil them. So they took a great black pot, and they took out their knives.
14: "No good boiling 'em. We ain't got no water, and it's a long way to the well and all," said a voice.
12: Bert and William thought it was Tom's.
13: "Shut up," said they, "or we'll never have done. And you can fetch the water yourself if you say any more."
14: "Shut up yourself," said Tom, who thought it was William's voice. "Who's arguing but you, I'd like to know?"
13: "You're a booby," said William.
14: "Booby yourself," said Tom.
12: And so the argument began all over again, and went on hotter than ever, until at last they decided to sit on the sacks one by one and squash them and boil them next time.
13: "Who shall we sit on first?" said the voice.
8: "Better sit on the last fellow first," said Bert,
12: whose eye had been damaged by Thorin. He thought Tom was talking.
14: "Don't talk to yourself," said Tom, "but if you wants to sit on the last one, sit on him. Which is he?"
8: "The one with the yellow stockings," said Bert.
14: "Nonsense, the one with the grey stockings," said a voice like William's.
8: "I made sure it was yellow," said Bert. "Yellow it was," said William. "Then what did you say it was grey for?" said Bert. "I never did. Tom said it."
14: "That I never did," said Tom. "It was you."
8: 2-1, so shut your mouth," said Bert. "Who are you a-talking to?" said William.
14: "Now stop it," said Tom and Bert together. "The night's getting on and dawn comes early. Let's get on with it."
8: "Dawn take you all, and be stone to you,"
12: said a voice that sounded like William's, but it wasn't. For just at that moment, the light came over the hill, and there was a mighty twitter in the branches. William never spoke, for he stood turned to stone as he stooped, and Bert and Tom were stuck like rocks as they looked at him. And there they stand to this day, all alone, unless the birds perch on them. For trolls, as you probably know, must be underground before dawn, or they go back to the stuff of the mountains they are made of, and never move again. That is what happened to Bert and Tom and William.
13: "Excellent," said Gandalf as he stepped from behind a tree and helped Bilbo to climb down out of a thorn bush.
12: Then Bilbo understood. It was the wizard's voice that had kept the trolls bickering and quarreling until the light came and made an end of them. The next thing was to untie the sacks and let out the dwarves. They were nearly suffocated and very annoyed. They had not at all enjoyed lying there, listening to the trolls, making plans for roasting them and squashing them and mincing them. They had to hear Bilbo's account of what had happened to him twice over before they were satisfied.
13: "Silly time to go practicing pinching and pocket-picking," said Bomber, "when what we wanted was fire and food."
15: "And that's just what you wouldn't have got of those fellows without a struggle in any case," said Gandalf. Anyhow, you're wasting time now. Don't you realize that the trolls must have a cave or a hole dug somewhere near to hide from the sun in? We must look into it.
7: They searched about, and soon found the marks of trolls' stony boots going away through the trees. They followed the tracks up the hill, until hidden by bushes, they came on a big door of stone leading to a cave. But they could not open it, not though they all pushed while Gandalf tried various incantations.
10: "Would this be any good?" asked Bilbo when they were getting tired and angry.
7: "I found it on the ground where the trolls had their fight." He held out a largish key, though no doubt William had thought it very small and secret. It must have fallen out of his pocket, very luckily, before he was turned to stone.
15: "Why on earth didn't you mention it before?" they cried.
7: Gandalf grabbed it and fitted it into the keyhole. Then the stone door swung back with one big push, and they all went inside. There were bones on the floor, and a nasty smell was in the air. But there was a good deal of food jumbled carelessly on shelves and on the ground, among an untidy litter of plunder of all sorts, from brass buttons to pots full of gold coins standing in a corner. There were lots of clothes, too, hanging on the walls. Too small for trolls, I am afraid they belonged to victims, and among them were several swords of various makes, shapes, and sizes. Two caught their eyes particularly, because of their beautiful scabbards and jeweled hilts. Gandalf and Thorin each took one of these, and Bilbo took a knife in a leather sheath. It would have made only a tiny pocket knife for a troll, but it was as good as a short sword for the hobbit.
15: "These look like good blades," said the wizard, half-drawing them and looking at them curiously. "They were not made by any troll, nor by any smith among men in these parts and days. But when we can read the runes on them, we shall know more about them."
10: "Let's get out of this horrible smell," said Feely.
7: So they carried out the pots of coins and such food as was untouched and looked fit to eat, also one barrel of ale which was still full. By that time, they felt like breakfast, and being very hungry, they did not turn their noses up at what they had got from the troll's larder. Their own provisions were very scanty. Now they had bread and cheese, and plenty of ale, and bacon to toast in the embers of the fire. After that, they slept, for their night had been disturbed, and they did nothing more till the afternoon. Then they brought up their ponies, and carried away the pots of gold, and buried them very secretly not far from the track by the river, putting a great many spells over them, just in case they ever had the chance to come back and recover them. When that was done, they all mounted once more and jogged along again on the path towards the east.
15: "Where did you go to, if I may ask?" said Thorin to Gandalf as they rode along.
16: "To look ahead," said he.
15: "And what brought you back in the nick of time?"
16: "Looking behind," said he.
15: "Exactly," said Thorin, "but could you be more plain?"
16: "I went to spy out our road. It will soon become dangerous and difficult. Also, I was anxious about replenishing our small stock of provisions. I had not gone very far, however, when I met a couple of friends of mine from Rivendell."
10: "Where's that?" asked Bilbo.
16: "Don't interrupt," said Gandalf. "You will get there in a few days now, if we're lucky, and find out all about it. As I was saying, I met two of Elrond's people. They were hurrying along for fear of the trolls. It was they who told me that three of them had come down from the mountains and settled in the woods not far from the road. They had frightened everyone away from the district, and they waylaid strangers. I immediately had a feeling that I was wanted back. Looking behind, I saw a fire in the distance and made for it. So now you know. Please be more careful next time, or we shall never get anywhere."
15: "Thank you," said Thorin.
17: What a fantastic story tonight's tale was. 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

This is Anne Gorman reading to you from the April-May 2026 Forbes magazine. The first articles are fact and comment from Steve Forbes, editor-in-chief. How to destroy wealth. California voters are likely to face a referendum in November that would impose a one-time 5% wealth tax on the state's 200 or so billionaires. It's more than an astonishingly damaging measure. It's an ugly result of America's long-term destruction of the dollar. The levy would apply to all their financial assets, such as stocks, bonds, and privately owned businesses, as well as such intellectual property as patents, collectibles like baseball cards, and of course, artwork. Unions are actively collecting the necessary signatures to get the initiative on the ballot. The tax would be retroactive. Anything owned on January 1st of this year would be hit, as would assets transferred to trusts. Draconian penalties would be applied to both taxpayer and appraiser if state bureaucrats determine an asset was undervalued. The money confiscated by this tax would be used mainly for health care. Needless to say, such a tax, if it survived court challenges, would be a disaster. Capital destruction always is. The possibility of such a confiscatory act is already having a detrimental impact. A study by the Hoover Institution at Stanford University found that six individuals with a total net worth of more than $500 billion have fled California. Many more will follow. The Hoover economists calculate that the revenue actually raised will be less than half of what the referendum proponents claim. Future losses of state income tax receipts will be in the tens of billions of dollars. They also found that the way the referendum is worded will open the door to future raids on people's wealth. Proponents confuse income with wealth. Unrealized capital gains are not income. California's top 1% of income earners pay almost half of the state's income tax revenue. Not only billionaires, but many well-to-do people are currently fleeing this grossly overtaxed state. This means big budget trouble in the future. California thrives on successful startups, and this tax would be devastating for incubating tomorrow's Metas. These and other powerful and practical objections are persuasive, but most voters tell pollsters they'll support the tax, which raises the obvious question of why. The immediate answer is a deep resentment of billionaires who seem to get wealthier and wealthier while tens of millions of people are falling behind or are barely keeping ahead of still rising costs. Blaring nonstop coverage of the very well-to-do fans resentment as many people struggle to pay bills. Even though most benefit from a strong stock market temporarily derailed by the Iran war, if indirectly by the funding of their future pensions, many people think the market benefits only those at the top of the financial pyramid. This gets to an utterly underappreciated villain of the affordability crisis, inflation. In a hyperinflation such as Germany experienced in the early 1920s, disastrous results appear quickly. Lawlessness, the feeling that the traditional ways of getting ahead no longer apply, and that speculation and financial manipulation are rewarded rather than productive work. That stokes the sense of unfairness. While not as dramatic, the social damage from a long-term weakening of a currency can be severe. The dollar has been falling in value since the U.S. went off the gold standard in the early 1970s, sometimes very slowly, other times more precipitously. The deleterious decline in social trust that inflation engenders can take place over a long period of time. The Occupy Wall Street movement 15 years ago was one manifestation. The resentment of billionaires today is another. The cures are straightforward. First, stop the monetary inflation by keeping the dollar's value stable. Until the 1970s, the gold standard did that. However, given the unreasoning hostility of almost all economists to gold today, we'll have to settle for proclaiming a stable dollar as the goal and simply pay close attention to the price of gold.
The other cure is pursuing more tax cuts and deregulation and staying away from new tariffs after the Supreme Court put the kibosh on those imposed by executive order. The next commentary, also by Steve Forbes, bad forecasts equal bad policies. Earlier this year, the Congressional Budget Office, or CBO, issued a new report on the horrible state of the U.S. government's finances. But the cures proffered by most experts, raising taxes and cutting entitlement benefits, are wrong. The national debt is indeed exploding. As a portion of our economy, it's exceeding the level it reached in World War II. That this is happening in peacetime shows how irresponsible Washington politicians have become. The 10-year projections from the CBO are awful. Revenue will go up nicely, but spending will remain out of control. The national debt will continue to climb ominously. The cuts the Trump administration achieved in its big, beautiful bill last summer and the reduction in the number of federal employees that came from Elon Musk's Doge efforts pale in comparison to the terrible negative trends. This worrisome trajectory is made worse by the big increases coming in defense spending. The Iran war is once again a reminder of how conflicts rapidly consume prodigious amounts of munitions, as well as necessitating enormously more weapons than anticipated. Observers all point to the same big villains, the so-called entitlement programs of Social Security, Medicare, and Medicaid, and the ballooning interest on the national debt. Democrats will also add the big boosts President Trump wants for defense, and Republicans will point to the astonishing waste in social spending, as exemplified by the amazing fraud being uncovered in Minnesota. The Leary Center, anyone? Minnesota, sadly, is hardly alone. Experts fret that the CBO's spending predictions may understate the problem. For example, Medicaid spending has blown past what the CBO forecast in 2022. Proposed solutions include raising the retirement age for Social Security benefits, means testing for such benefits, that is, if you are or have been a high-income earner, your payments will be cut or eliminated altogether. The destructive move to put price control

and we would be on course to eliminating the national debt within the lifetime of middle-aged Americans. Are those higher levels of growth unrealistic? Hardly. Despite a civil war, world wars, depressions, and bitter political disputes, we average above 3% for over 200 years. What has slowed things down this century are obscenely excessive regulation, a burden on the economy whose cost approached $3 trillion until President Trump began his second term, too high taxes and a weak dollar. The current administration is attacking destructive regulations and has cut taxes. Far more reductions in tax rates are needed. The Supreme Court eliminated the growth-hindering tariffs, which are taxes, the president imposed by executive order. That will help the economy grow when the Iran war concludes. The big problem, however, is the dollar. It's weak, and as we should have learned from the weak dollar policy of the George W. Bush administration, this leads to big trouble. Kevin Warsh, when he takes over the Federal Reserve in May, has an immense challenge in strengthening the greenback while avoiding a full-blown international financial crisis, as other currencies are also feeble. Despite all the wailing, we'll have enough money with traditional growth rates to meet the obligations of those on Social Security and those who will be going on in coming years. The problem is with younger people, and the answer is to establish personal accounts into which a part of their payroll taxes would be deposited. Hopefully, President Trump's baby accounts will soon morph into such a system. As for healthcare, the answer is to speed up the move to a system in which patients, not third parties, control the money. People would have big health savings accounts through which they could choose their own policies and doctors and networks. Free markets, which we don't have in most of the healthcare, would give us more at far less cost. In short, our undeniable budget mess should be seen as an opportunity to get things positively right instead of falling for the austerity ideas floating around today. The Paper Trace by Louisa Kroll. Billionaire entrepreneur David Hoffman is on a mission to save America's local newspapers. He has bought up 131 titles in 4 years and is so far proving skeptics wrong. Every morning, 140 newspapers from 29 states are delivered to the front door of David Hoffman's 105 million 24,000 square foot estate in the Port Royal neighborhood of Naples, Florida. The papers, all but nine of which he owns and which range in circulation from 5,000 to 250,000, eventually make their way to Hoffman's office. There, the 73-year-old billionaire settles into his leather blue desk chair facing the bay and starts reading. He divides the papers into two stacks, the toss pile and the red pen pile. Papers he marks up with a felt tip. He'll discuss the red pen pile later with Nathan Beck, the interim CEO of Lee Enterprises, one of the nation's biggest newspaper chains, in which Hoffman took a controlling interest in February. Sometimes it's an inflammatory headline that catches his eye. Other times it's politics. Associated Press stories, for instance, are sometimes a little to the left for him. He also dislikes articles that don't portray a city in the most accurate light. "I am going to save newspapers in America," declares Hoffman, who owns 42 titles outright, plus a 53% stake in Lee, which publishes 70-plus newspapers, including the St. Louis Post-Dispatch, Buffalo News, and Omaha World Herald. "I am hopefully going to do something for America that is meaningful and far-reaching." That's a bold claim given the industry's struggles. Nearly 40% of U.S. newspapers have vanished in the past two decades, leaving 50 million Americans in news deserts with limited or no access to a reliable source of local info, according to the Medill Local News Initiative at Northwestern University. The problem is getting worse. More than 130 papers shut down in 2025. The internet won't help. Monthly unique page views of the 100 largest U.S. papers are down more than 45% on average over the past 4 years, per Medill. But Hoffman believes he has found a strategy

0: to make local papers not only survive, but thrive. A seemingly simple blend of preserving cash and making a profit while doubling down on what he calls hyper-local content. The nation's largest newspaper chain, Gannett, and the Palm Beach-based hedge fund, Alden Global Capital, which owns more than 170 titles, are both notorious for cutting staff. But Hoffman has branded layoffs a bad word. He's even adding a few newsroom jobs to bolster coverage of local tourism, sports, and business, reflecting his unabashed belief that such boosterism is important for our community's health. As he rolls up more papers, he's consolidating payroll, sharing services like legal and marketing among titles, and sometimes reducing the frequency of the printed product. Online, he's pivoted toward paywalls. All local publishers have full P&L responsibility and share in the profits if they hit their numbers. It seems to be working. Every one of the 48 titles he's bought since 2022 and owns outright through Hoffman Media Group is making money. As for Lee Enterprises, he's providing a massive liquidity injection that restructured the company's troubling debt. As of January, Lee Enterprises was sitting on $455 million in debt, a legacy of its 2020 purchase of Berkshire Hathaway's 31 newspapers, carrying a 9% interest rate. Hoffman's $50 million equity placement, of which he personally contributed $35 million, allowed the company to negotiate that rate down to 5% for 5 years, instantly wiping $18 million in annual interest payments off the books. Other immediate steps he took after assuming control in early February: installing Beck, formerly COO, as interim CEO, Lee's former CEO retired as part of the deal, eliminating a third of the board and consolidating some printing plant operations. "The team wasn't winning, and we needed a new coach," Hoffman says. The stock has doubled since the deal was announced. With debt stabilized, Hoffman is doubling down on that ultra-local coverage. That starts with high school sports, which bring places together. He quickly inked a partnership with Nebraska sports tech firm Huddle, whose tech enables papers to show nearly instant game highlights as a way to build subscriber loyalty and attract advertisers. Lee Enterprises will roll out Huddle, which is already being used in St. Louis, across other markets in the next 6 to 8 months. Hoffman is in the middle of a roadshow to meet business leaders in Lee's key markets, which started in St. Louis in March and is continuing on to Omaha, Nebraska, Buffalo, New York, Richmond and Roanoke, Virginia, Madison, Wisconsin, and Phoenix. While on the road, he is pitching businesses to subscribe and advertise. Hoffman wants to be the top salesperson and has already brought in over $500,000 in annual revenue and 500 new subscribers. His dedication to small-town news traces back to his childhood in Washington, Missouri, about an hour outside of St. Louis, where his father, a World War II vet with a seventh-grade education, drove a milk truck, and his mother, an orphan, waited tables and later cared for newborns at the local hospital. The family had no running hot water until he was in high school, something he sees as an advantage, not a disadvantage. Hoffman ranks 45th on our list of the greatest self-made Americans. Sports were his lifeline. He got a scholarship to play football and baseball at Northeast Missouri State University. He quit school when injuries kept him out, but later put himself through the University of Central Missouri doing factory work and baling hay. After graduating with a degree in industrial safety and occupational health, he worked for several companies, including Pullman Standard, which manufactured New York's subway cars. At 36, he put two mortgages on his house to start an executive search firm, DHR Global. These days, through his Hoffman family of companies, he has investments in more than 125 businesses, from Missouri wineries to Mississippi River cruises to a minor league hockey team in Estero, Florida. He's also buying the NHL's Pittsburgh Penguins, pending league approval. He's not afraid to take a risk because he knows what it's like to come from nothing, says his son Greg, who runs the family's real estate business. He has built his core fundamentals not around success, but what he believes in. It was a trip to visit his hockey-playing grandsons, Henry and George, and the soccer-playing granddaughter, Adelaide, on Chicago's North Shore in 2021 that got him into the newspaper business. Still a big sports fan, he wanted to read about the kids' games and see their photos in the paper. But the local Glenview, Illinois, Pioneer Press had recently shut down. He looked into buying it, but was too late. Laid-off staff had scattered, equipment had been sold. I thought, this is wrong, he recalls. That was the moment I knew I was going to embark on a program to save newspapers in small towns in America. A year later, around the time his two sons became co-CEOs of his holding company, Hoffman made his first foray into media, buying Fort Myers-based Florida Weekly, founded by Payson Gaddis, a Gannett veteran who is now CEO of Hoffman's privately held media group. From there, the pair picked up a handful of titles in tourist spots, including Michigan's Mackinac Island Town Crier in 2023, California's Napa Valley Register 2024, and Colorado's Telluride Times September 2025, and Aspen Daily News December 2025. Another key part of the plan is to focus increasingly on original local content and rely less on third parties like the Associated Press, which provides most small newspapers with their national and international news. Hoffman and Gaddis are also interested in using their papers to host events, like RV and house and garden shows. Similar to how musicians had to move from record sales to concerts, we see an opportunity to leverage our brand trust to be an event leader in our communities, Gaddis says. As for AI's impact, Hoffman is not concerned, explaining that he thinks there is a place for it, but that it won't replace good, trusted journalism. Adds Gaddis, exploring AI monetization, not fearing it, we understand the digital transformation and are doubling down. With letters of intent signed to buy another 9 publications and more in the pipeline, Hoffman is keen to irrigate as many news deserts as he can. With the net worth of $2.6 billion, he has plenty of money to do so. He knows he has skeptics, but with his focus on profitability, he remains bullish. It's not brain surgery. We don't mind being judged on our performance, says Hoffman, whose own small-town success story reminds him why these American locales are still worth the investment. Nuclear Family by Christopher Heilman. Liz Muller convinced her physics professor father to forgo retirement and become an entrepreneur. The result is a revolutionary approach to making atomic energy cheaper and safer by burying tiny reactors a mile underground. For more than a decade, Elizabeth Muller and her father have taken a 3-mile hike, usually twice a week, through the hills of Berkeley, California, stopping for coffee and brainstorming on the way. I would have an idea, and she would have an idea, says Richard A. Muller, who devised the modern carbon dating used to determine the age of ancient plant and animal remains before he was 33 and won a MacArthur Foundation Genius Award at 38. Now, after 40 years of teaching at the University of California at Berkeley, the 82-year-old physicist is on the verge of having his greatest commercial impact, thanks to his business-minded daughter and those long walks. Nuclear brings out big emotions on all sides, says Liz, 47. As a kid growing up in Berkeley, all my teachers and friends were anti-nuclear, and the city became a nuclear-free zone. She, too, leaned anti-nuke, even though her father's mentor, Nobel Prize winner Luis Alvarez, who worked with Robert Oppenheimer on the first atomic bomb, was like a grandfather to me. But after college at UC San Diego, she moved to Paris in 1999 to earn a master's at ESCP Business School and worked in international finance there for 8 years. In France, she explains, everyone supported nuclear power as a clean, reliable, global warming solution. She returned to Berkeley, determined to tap her dad's genius. In 2022, on one of those walks, the Mullers hatched the idea behind their nuclear power startup, Deep Fission. The concept is surprisingly simple. Drill a 30-inch diameter borehole a mile into the earth, fill it with water, then insert a teeny tiny nuclear reactor that will boil the water at the bottom and send it up a separate pipe to run a steam turbine. Each hole will generate 15 megawatts, enough to power 12,000 homes. Put 70 of them in a field and you can power a 1-gigawatt artificial intelligence data center. Once up and running, it should also be cheap, about 6 cents a kilowatt hour, they estimate, because sticking a reactor deep in the ground under 160 times atmospheric pressure eliminates 80% of traditional power plant costs, which go to concrete buildings and thick steel vessels. We are using the gravity of the water to give the reactor the same pressure, Richard explains. Last August, the Department of Energy included Deep Fission as one of 10 companies in its reactor pilot program, designed to quickly test a new generation of smaller reactors that are easier to build. The pull of electric demand from data centers warranted a new approach, says Ryan Baran, Deputy Assistant Secretary for Nuclear at the DOE. While the other reactors are innovative in their own ways, they're all variations of the traditional above-ground model. So far, with Liz as CEO and Richard as Chief Technical Officer, Deep Fission has raised $122 million, most recently at a $1 billion post-money valuation. Liz retains 19% of the company, Richard holds 10%, and billionaire Palantir co-founder Joe Lonsdale's 8VC owns an 8% stake. They expect to sell shares this year to help cover R&D and an $84 million test reactor and to achieve criticality, meaning a self-sustaining chain reaction. The Trump administration has set a goal of having 3 new reactors reach criticality by July 4th, but the Mullers make no promises. Still, assuming they can get an expedited license from the Nuclear Regulatory Commission, they hope to start selling commercial power in 2027, years ahead of the other DOE-backed reactor startups. Those include Oklo, which boasts an $8.3 billion market cap and is building its first reactor at Idaho National Lab. Alo Atomics, which has raised $136 million and is also building at Idaho. Velar Atomics, with $150 million raised for its Utah-based reactor. And Kairos Power, which plans to sell electricity from its reactor under construction in Oak Ridge, Tennessee, to help power a Google data center. Deep Fission's first test borehole is being drilled in Parsons, Kansas, population 9,400, on the grounds of the 14,000-acre Great Plains Industrial Park, a site used for munitions production during World War II. When the feds handed the land over to a public-private partnership 14 years ago, they required that it be zoned for heavy industry, including nuclear. Deep Fission's 30-inch diameter hole will go down a mile into solid rock. They'll lower in a reactor canister containing 4 standard 5% enriched uranium fuel assemblies that can activate remotely by removing neutron-absorbing control rods, allowing the fission chain reactions to speed up. The radioactive zone is isolated at the bottom of the hole, so the steam that wafts to the surface is not dangerous. In this closed-loop system, condensed steam goes back into the borehole, limiting water consumption. It's about the simplest reactor that could be conceived, Richard says. The path to simple wasn't straight. After Richard retired, he and Liz started a nonprofit to study climate change. Once a skeptic, He concluded the problem was real and that the best ways to reduce emissions were nuclear power for the U.S. and other developed countries, and moving China from coal to fracked shale gas, which has half the emissions. The Mullers teamed up with a former president of Shell Oil to form Global Shale and aimed to do experimental drilling in China with researchers at Wuhan University. Chinese authorities kiboshed the venture, but the retired prof had caught the capitalist bug. Starting a for-profit company in order to move with greater flexibility and speed is something I discovered I loved, Richard says. He also learned a lot about geology and drilling. A light bulb went off when he heard DOE was looking into borehole disposal of nuclear waste. In 2016, the Mullers founded another for-profit company, Deep Isolation, which has raised $60 million, most recently at a $200 million valuation, to focus on waste disposal. In 2021, they showed they could place and retrieve canisters of spent fuel rods in horizontal boreholes a half mile down. All of America's reactor waste could fit in 2,200 holes, they calculate, but not unless Congress unlocks the $51 billion nuclear waste fund built through a tax on nuclear power by overriding a flawed 1987 law requiring it to be used for a yet-to-be-built national waste repository in Yucca Mountain, Nevada. In the meantime, Deep Isolation generated $6 million in revenue last year by working with governments in Bulgaria and Croatia on waste from Soviet-era reactors. In 2022, Richard started investing in boreholes for live reactors after a potential disposal customer asked whether fresh fuel rods accidentally placed in a borehole could go critical, triggering a self-sustaining fission chain reaction. He concluded that a standard fuel assembly wouldn't go critical, but could with the addition of more uranium. Most intriguingly, if it went critical, the surrounding rock would contain the pressure and temperature, limiting any danger. That's when the Mullers launched Deep Vision. It felt like the universe was telling us something, Liz said. Richard used his retirement savings to bootstrap the company until outside investors trickled in. Pablos Holman, whose small angel fund was an early investor, marvels at the idea's potential for faster regulatory review and deployment, a regulatory hack, he calls it. A decade ago, Holman worked on a reactor design at TerraPower, the Bill Gates-backed venture, which only this March, 18 years after it was founded, got NRC approval to build an 840-megawatt reactor. It might go online by 2032. The Mullers are fast-tracking going public, too. Last year, Liz spearheaded reverse mergers with public shell companies for both Deep Vision and Deep Isolation, soon to culminate in public listings. As for Deep Vision's potential customers, the Mullers say data center builders have expressed interest in a total of 800 reactors generating 12.5 gigawatts, more than New York City uses. We have to build fast enough to meet data center demand before they decide to go with something else, Liz says. They're also eyeing a Pentagon project to develop microreactors for military bases. What could go wrong? Not much, claims Richard, who co-authored a 2021 paper with four geophysicists, calculating that even if an earthquake hit one of his reactors buried a mile deep, it would take 500,000 years for radiation to migrate 1,000 feet through the rock, and not enough would get through to pollute the groundwater. The borehole solves it all, he says. There's no safer place for a reactor than with a mile of rock pressing it in. Not all residents of Parsons, Kansas, are convinced. It's going to be us who take the risks and have to live with the consequences of their actions, Marjorie Reynolds told a small crowd at a public meeting she organized in February to rally opposition to Deep Vision's plans. But with the site zoned for nuclear, once Deep Vision gets its approval from DOE and the state, there's not really an avenue to block it, says Brad Reams, executive director at Great Plains Industrial Park, and other local leaders are enthusiastic. I see it as a generational opportunity for Parsons. We really need to be open to it, says Tom Shaw, a city commissioner and a former mayor. Naturally, the Mullers already have a plan for safe disposal of spent fuel rods from mile-deep reactors. Instead of pulling them out of the hole, they'll pour in a mix of cement and rock to seal it all in place, Richard says, so the earth doesn't even know it's there. The Billion Dollar Dentist by Brandon Coden. Growing up on a family farm convinced Rick Workman that he didn't want to be a farmer. He became a dentist instead, then built the largest dental conglomerate in the nation. Dr. Rick Workman sits in his wood-paneled home office in a gated golf community outside Orlando, Florida. The room has a clubby old-money vibe. Floor-to-ceiling windows draped in royal blue curtains frame an ornate golden chandelier, and a large silver statue of Ferrari's horse prances on his desk. Outside, in the driveway of the estate, sits an even bigger statue of the famous Cavallino Rampante, a tribute to his large collection of exotic sports cars. Workman leans back in his chair and begins talking about the cold reception he has received from others in his profession. I've had people walk up to me at a conference and want to get in a fist fight with me, he says. At 71, Workman has the energy of someone who expects an argument and welcomes it. His voice carries the blunt rhythm of rural southeastern Illinois, where he grew up on a farm and learned early that work was something you did whether you liked it or not. On this day, he's wearing a satiny navy button-down shirt that catches the light whenever he moves. It's a fashion choice flashier than you might expect from a dentist. Then again, no other dentist made $1 billion treating teeth. Workman has spent the last four decades creating the largest dental operation in the United States. His Effingham, Illinois-based Heartland Dental has 1,900 practices with some 3,100 dentists across 39 states. Among some dentists, persona non grata, as they believe dental conglomerates like his prioritize productivity and profits over patient care and have made their once cushy profession hyper-competitive. I learned the Chicago way, he says, nodding to the city's reputation for bare-knuckle politics. The fights over corporate dentistry and private equity often get loud and personal, but Workman's solution is what he calls staying underneath the cabbage patch. Keep your head down, keep building. In 2024, Heartland Dental generated about $3.6 billion in revenue and $455 million in earnings, handling the business side of dentistry, payroll, staffing, marketing, and supplies. The dentists focus on treating patients, an approach that helped reshape a profession long dominated by solo practices. Private equity firm KKR, which manages $744 billion in assets, bought a 58% stake in the company in 2018 at a $2.8 billion valuation. Today, Heartland is worth $6 billion, giving Workman, who serves as chairman, an estimated net worth of $1.6 billion. Workman grew up on a farm outside Clay City, Illinois. His grade school had three classrooms and six students in his class. His mother was his teacher. The family grew corn and soybeans. Work started early. His first job was gathering eggs when he was 4 years old. By age seven, he was milking cows. Summer days meant sitting on a tractor for 10 or 12 hours at a stretch. Saturdays often brought the chores nobody wanted, cleaning manure sheds, baling hay. That wasn't much fun, Workman says, admitting the experience snuffed out any interest he might have had in farming. College was the first step away from the farm. Workman began at Olney Central College, a community college about 20 miles from home. He thought about becoming a chiropractor, A doctor, he knew, suggested dentistry instead. He was already studying science, so the switch required no change in coursework. Workman transferred to Southern Illinois University, where he completed his degree in biological science in 1977 and went on to dental school. In 1980, Workman opened his first practice in Effingham, about 40 minutes from the family farm. He found a basement location, borrowed $35,000, the equivalent of $150,000 today, from his parents and grandparents, and set up a two-chair office. His advertising budget was a $15 hand-painted sign on the front of the building. His goal for the first year was ambitious, but reasonable. $25,000, he says, which was 20% more than the national median family income at the time. Growth came quickly. By the next year, Workman realized he was seeing a couple dozen patients a month from a town 25 miles away. One of those patients was a banker who offered him a loan on favorable terms if he would open an office there. Workman accepted. Soon he was running two practices and employing another young dentist. It was a lot of work, about 55 hours a week treating patients and another 30 hours handling the business side. In 1982, he opened a third office in a different town. More practices followed. Over time, the group grew to 29 locations across Illinois under a company called Workman Management Group, employing 21 dentists. In 1997, at age 42, Workman sold all but four of those practices for $15.8 million, leaving him personally with nearly $11 million in proceeds. But instead of hitting the golf course, Workman, seeing a bigger opportunity, opened Heartland Dental the same year. For decades, dentistry was dominated by small practices run by individual doctors. 25 years ago, two-thirds of dentists worked in solo offices, according to the American Dental Association's Health Policy Institute. In the 1990s, dental support organizations, or DSOs, were created as a workaround to state laws that prohibit corporations from owning medical practices. Under that model, the dentist owns the clinical practice, while the DSO owns the business infrastructure. This paved the way for private equity ownership. Today, only one-third of practices are solo offices. Heartland Dental began as a management company built around this simple idea: let dentists treat patients and let someone else handle the business. Heartland bought cotton rolls and recruited assistants while doctors retained control of clinical care. Another key was real estate and infrastructure. Early on, Workman founded a real estate development company called WMG Development, which purchased the land and built the physical buildings in choice locations, then leased them to Heartland Dental, which recruited the dentists. All told, Winter Garden, Florida-based WMG has developed $1.4 billion in real estate in more than 30 states. For an industry accustomed to dental practices being run from basements, Workman's corporate approach was both revolutionary and disruptive. Not everyone liked it. The American Dental Association, or ADA, has long guarded the independence of the profession, or, to a cynic like Workman, the license to run dental practices as lifestyle businesses between rounds of golf. A 2007 New York Times investigation into a national shortage of dentists noted that the ADA disputed the idea of a shortage and fought efforts to expand the number of providers. When Workman began expanding and using metrics to measure the business, many dentists saw it as a threat. Even post-Workman, dentistry has remarkably few performance standards. One dentist might find reasons to drill and fill numerous cavities on every patient. Another might take a less vigilant approach, merely suggesting more flossing. Gum disease could be treated aggressively in one office and barely assessed in another. Dentistry is the only industry you can think of that has no metrics, Workman explains. You can do whatever you want as long as you're happy. That approach never sat well with him. At Heartland, the answer was data. Dentists follow standardized clinical protocols that spell out what conditions justify treatments like fillings, crowns, or root canals. The company tracks routine benchmarks, such as how many new patients receive full exams, including periodontal checks and x-rays, and whether diagnosis falls within expected ranges across populations of patients. If a dentist gives full exams to only 84% of new patients, offering little more than teeth cleaning, for example, Heartland's internal reporting flags the gap and asks why it wasn't 100%. Heartland dentists earn a base salary, which works like an advance on the money they generate treating patients. Once dentists produce more than four times their base salary in revenue, they begin earning a 25% share of it. As production rises, that percentage increases. On average, it climbs to about 32%. Dentists can also qualify for quarterly profit-sharing payments based on how profitable their individual office is. The company claims the average Heartland dentist earns $318,000 a year versus about $208,000 for general practitioners, according to the ADA. Given that dentistry is large, $180 billion in domestic revenue, fragmented and steady, people get their teeth cleaned whether the economy is booming or not. It didn't take long for Wall Street's savviest investors to take notice. In 2012, 15 years after Workman started Heartland and built it into 375 dental offices in 21 states, the Ontario Teachers' Pension Plan made a large investment, valuing Workman's operation at $1.3 billion. 6 years later, after Workman had built the firm to 800 offices in 36 states, KKR bought control from the Ontario Pension Fund at $2.8 billion valuation. Since he sold out, vintage cars and philanthropy have become Workman's focus. He's a well-known presence at the Pebble Beach Concours d'Elegance automobile show. His 1937 Bugatti Type 57S won Best in Class in 2016. In 2023, Workman and his wife donated $32 million to create the Workman School of Dental Medicine at North Carolina's High Point University. Workman's real estate business, WMG Development, has expanded beyond dental offices. Recent projects include Chipotle's, Mavis Tire, the Waldorf Astoria Residences in Sarasota, Florida, and a large KFC in Sanford, Florida. In 2025, he added another asset to the portfolio, buying about 10% of Tampa Bay Rays as part of a deal that valued the baseball franchise at $1.7 billion. Workman says he still spends much of his time thinking about Heartland and coaches younger dentists who come through the company with new ideas and plenty of ambition. "You're probably going to make the same mistakes I made 10 years ago," he says. "You don't have to. Dentistry done normally is reasonably profitable," he adds. "There are a lot of ways a dentist can go bankrupt, but it's hard. You've got to make more than one bad decision." Hot Wires by William Baldwin. Can something as boring as a utility become a growth stock? Yes, says Jay Rame of Reeves & Company. Be prepared for some risk. There's more than one way to own a piece of the artificial intelligence sector. Skip the vendors of chips and large language models. Invest in the power supply. Shares of electric utilities under contract with giant data centers are sizzling. The past 3 years have seen a doubling for Entergy, a quadrupling for Constellation Energy, and a six-fold gain for Talen Energy. Riding this electric wave is Jay Rame, chief executive of W.H. Reeves & Company, a somewhat obscure money manager in Jersey City, New Jersey, that has an uncommon focus, utilities. Its Virtus Reeves Utilities ETF has, since opening in 2015, raced ahead with a 14.5% annual return, 3 points ahead of the Morningstar Utilities category. a key element of Reeves' success, anticipating which power producers will benefit from AI electric demand. Rheem totes up the wins. Entergy is building a custom plant for Meta Platforms in gas-rich, regulation-light rural Louisiana. Constellation has a deal with Microsoft to power computers with a resurrected nuclear plant at Three Mile Island. Talon Energy, a once bankrupt power producer spun out of Pennsylvania Power and Light, is going to sell output from the Susquehanna nuclear plant to Amazon. The Reeves Exchange Traded Fund has ridden all three to big gains. It once was that utility shares had nothing to offer but dividends, large but stagnant. AI has changed that. A collection of semiconductors used to make computers smart can easily draw 1 or 2 gigawatts of electricity, enough to power a city. The growth outlook for utilities is probably the best it's ever been, Rheem says. Growth or income? Pick one. The ETF with a 1.9% distribution that would turn off the average retiree goes for growth. Income-hungry customers prefer another product, the Reeves Utility Income Fund. This $3.7 billion closed-ended is a diversified collection of electric, telecom, and energy-adjacent companies with a 5.9% payout. The closed-end helps pay the bills, but all the spark is in the ETF, which has an undiversified portfolio of 18 electricity vendors. Its outperformance, most of it delivered during the era of hyperscalers, has sent assets up 35-fold in the past 3 years to $1.4 billion. Rheem, 44, had an inside track getting to the top of Reeves. The firm was founded in 1961 by his maternal grandfather, but he owns only a minority stake and thus has to please his colleagues, who are the other holders. They seem to be doing pretty well for themselves. A lean staff of 20 pulls in what looks like $30 million a year in fees. The ETF has 37% of its money in companies like Talon that generate current, 16% in companies that transport it across the countryside or into meters, and 46% is in integrated utilities that blend the two activities. This is a hazardous business, exposed as it is to the possibility of a meltdown, an ice storm, a frozen fuel pipeline, or a forest fire started by a transmission wire. The biggest risk of all, though, is politics. If the lights go out or electric bills shoot up, a utility is sure to be blamed, and a public utility commission will dole out punishment at the next rate hearing. Reeves avoids states where cost pressures are severe and controversy surrounds the operation of the grid. If you never read about the utility in the newspaper, the utility is probably doing well in the stock market, Rheem says. Sometimes shareholders get lucky with the politics. Consider Pinnacle West. It supplies electricity in Arizona, where utility commissioners are elected. Usually, candidates do not campaign on a platform to increase monthly bills. For years, the state had a habit of determining next year's rates by looking at last year's costs. Something unusual happened in the election of 2022. There was talk about the need to improve the economy by attracting businesses. The ETF bought Pinnacle shares. Taiwan Semiconductor announced that it would put $165 billion into Arizona for chip plants that slurp up electricity. Pinnacle is now looking at some decent top-line growth. The stock is up. Says Rheem, often the best absolute move in a utility stock is when it goes from a terrible political environment to just really bad. Contrast the Southwest with the Northeast, where politicians condemn cheap natural gas and see in every utility executive a Mr. Burns, the villain in The Simpsons. In 2019, the New York legislature decreed that by 2030, 70% of electricity would come from carbon-free sources. The state has gotten only to 44%, the goal having been pushed further out of reach with the politicians' decision to shut down a nuclear plant prematurely. The planned Offshore wind farms, if they ever get built, will cost billions of dollars more than originally expected. Residents of New York City, who already pay a steep 36 cents per kilowatt hour, will have a reason to get angrier. Consolidated Edison, which supplies them, will be the fall guy. This is a terrible political environment destined to become more terrible. Con Ed, a mainstay of index funds, is absent at Reeves. The Northeast might not see Amazon and Meta installations, but it will feel the effects, Reeves says. The surge in demand has pushed up the prices of skilled labor and power plant equipment. The states that are hostile to data centers will miss out on the construction jobs and the property tax revenue, but will fully participate in higher operating costs. On some grids, such as the ones serving the Mid-Atlantic, it will only take a few errors to have rolling brownouts or blackouts, Rame says. Investors and customers alike should be prepared for a hair-raising ride.
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2: This is Ron Posner, reading articles from AARP, the magazine, April and May 2026, Part 2. Money Saver, to the rescue. Confused by an annuity? She was sold an investment she never quite understood. What should she do now? The problem, before retiring in 2014, registered nurse Ellen Donahue put $180,000 of her IRA into an annuity in order to have guaranteed income later on. Now, 75, she and her husband, Joe, 73, don't need the income. They live comfortably on Social Security, Joe's military pension, and required minimum distributions, RMDs, from various retirement accounts. She came to see me with two concerns. First, the annuity account's value was dropping steadily. Second, she didn't know how to get her money out. I don't know how we let someone talk us into these products when we didn't really understand them, Ellen said. The advice. Annuities come in many shapes and sizes. Ellen's was a fixed index annuity, FIA, with a guaranteed income rider. The money in the annuity grew based on a formula where she earned a percentage of gains in the S&P 500, but wasn't subject to any losses. The rider, a separate purchase, guaranteed a certain amount of annual income, no matter how the FIA investments performed. It carried an annual fee, most recently around $4,000. Ellen had three options for getting her money out. She could turn on the income rider, which would produce a flat amount of income that would last the rest of her life, or her life and Joe's combined. She could withdraw varying amounts based on her income needs or wants, or she could pull her money out of the annuity and reinvest the money within her IRA. Since turning 70 and a half, she has withdrawn money from the FIA to fulfill her RMDs. Those RMDs plus fees that outstripped earnings were eating away at the FIA account value. That's the fixed index annuity. I consulted Scott Witt, a fee-only insurance advisor in Milwaukee, who, among other things, helps clients decide what to do with their pre-existing policies and annuities. Witt started by comparing the annuity's account value to the benefit base of the annual income rider. The account or cash value of an annuity is the money you could walk away with, its investment performance minus surrender charges, rider fees, and other costs. The benefit base is a bookkeeping entry the insurer uses to calculate the rider's guaranteed income. Ellen's cash value was $141,000, while her benefit base was $300,000. A benefit base significantly higher than an account value indicates that the income rider is the best option, Witt said. Witt also noted that based on Ellen's age and her FIA's income base, triggering the rider would give her a $19,500 annual income for life. But if she cashed out the account and used her $141,000 to buy an annuity in the current market, she'd receive only around $13,000 annually, he said. That, too, pointed to triggering the rider. Then Witt estimated the investment returns Ellen would need on the $141,000 to match that annual guaranteed income. If she lived to 95, and he cites data that show 35% of healthy 75-year-old women do, she'd need whopping and unrealistic annualized returns of nearly 15%. Turn on the income, Witt concluded. It's a no-brainer. That said, Witt also noted that if Ellen were in poor health, he might have advised differently. In addition, if a benefit base hasn't outpaced its value, simply taking all the cash out of the account can be more attractive. The outcome. Ellen hadn't expected to, but she decided to turn on the income rider. I assumed it would be better to let it sit there, she says. If historical patterns continue, the cash value of the annuity will shrink a bit each year. If Ellen dies before the money runs out, the remainder will go to her heirs. But even if the cash value goes to zero, she'll receive income until she dies. As for her plans for the money, we'll most likely just invest it, she said. Maybe we'll help our kids a bit or go visit them a little more often. This is 70. Catching up with Candace Bergen. After starring in iconic movies in the 1960s and 70s and helping to find female empowerment in her TV show Murphy Brown, Candace Bergen will turn 80 in May and has a new role in the Apple TV comedy Shrinking. What a priority for you these days. My grandchildren, age 3 and 5, I love just sitting on my couch watching movies with them because then we're sort of together. It's my joy. You were the caregiver for your husband, Marshall Rose, who died from complications with Parkinson's disease in 2025. What's the best advice for caregivers? Take tiny breaks for yourself, she says, from time to time. Short lunches with good old friends. Do things to keep yourself normal. How do you feel about your big birthday coming up in May? Oh, God, she says. Oh, I'm in denial. I don't even want to talk about it. Being 80 is just unfathomable to me. You feel like you always felt, except you walk a little bit slower and more carefully because you don't want to fall. So stepping off a curb is a big event for me. You had a bike accident. Do you have any lingering problems? She says that the bike accident, I fractured my pelvis, which was a new kind of pain. I actually saw stars. You can't move. It's too painful. I had great care at a hospital in New York. You made a huge cultural impact with the show Murphy Brown. She says that playing Murphy was such a gift, and I just always made the effort and insisted on her not being too tough and being kind at the end of the night. Do you have any regrets? No, she says, I don't believe in them. Also, turning 80 is not what I used to be. My father died at 75, and I remember thinking, well, that's a full life. Huh, I'm 79, and it's not a full life. I count on being there for my grandson's graduation from high school, hopefully my granddaughter's. That would make me almost historic. Pop culture. Down at the end of Lonely Street. On May 5, 1956, Elvis Presley first topped the Billboard music charts with his first single for the RCA label, Heartbreak Hotel. The bleak tune was inspired by a story in a newspaper that quoted a suicide note. I walk a lonely street, or so said co-writer Tommy Durden, who brought the article to May Axton, a 41-year-old English teacher with whom he would write the song. But it appealed to Elvis, who was red hot after his early gyrating appearances on national television had riveted teenage girls. And 1956 would prove to be the year he redefined popular music in America. Fit for life. Why simple tasks feel harder at 70 plus and how to fix it. Does walking to the mailbox or climbing stairs leave you winded? You may be experiencing a decline in VO2 max, a measurement of your body's ability to absorb and use oxygen while exercising. The good news is that even in your 70s and older, measurable improvements are possible and crucial, says Dr. Benjamin D. Levine, founder and director of the Institute for Exercise and Environmental Medicine at Texas Health Presbyterian Hospital, Dallas. Here's Levine's fitness plan. First, get into the mindset that you must be active at least 5 days a week, every week. 2 to 3 days, cardio, 30-plus minutes, walk, swim, cycle, or row at a pace where you can talk but not sing. 1 day, joyful movement, 60-plus minutes, tai chi, dancing, a walk, do something that you enjoy. 1 day, high intensity, cycle, row, or swim as hard as you can for 4 minutes, then slow your pace for 3 minutes, repeat 4 times. 1 to 2 days, strength training, Pilates, free weights, or exercise bands will help preserve muscles and balance. Levine says you can expect a 15 to 20% improvement, with the first measurable changes happening within about 3 months. Don't let aches and pains deter you. If your knee hurts, swim instead of walk. Consistency matters more than perfection. 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Shopping for a swimsuit or pool wear can be daunting at any age, but being 70 plus doesn't have to increase the angst. Sandra Davidoff, Director of Corporate Marketing and Public Relations for Miracle Suit, says people over 70 still want to look their best. For women, fabric, technology, and strategic design details in bathing suits can make all the difference, she says. Look for features such as tummy control pants.

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For menswear, there are fewer parameters to consider. Hal Rubenstein, founder of the Happy Grown-Up podcast and newsletter, says, "First, you have to admit your body at 75 is not the way it was at 35. That said, he recommends square-cut trunks with waistbands that fall just below the navel and lengths that range from the upper to mid-thigh. Closer fits are better than loose styles, which emphasizes loose skin. If you aren't fit, keep it solid and simple. But if you have a rockin' body at 70, by all means wear a Speedo if you like." In addition to briefs, Speedo offers classic men's trunks, such as the Lookout Volley 16-inch swim trunks for $76. Polo Ralph Lauren's 5.75-inch Travelite Classic Swim Trunks in Seersucker, $99, and Old Navy's 7-inch inseam trunks, $30, are smart alternatives. When it comes to cover-ups, shirts, and beach hats, look into online brands that offer clothing with built-in sun protection, such as L.L. Bean, Tommy Bahama, and Cool Bar. Older skin is thinner and more sensitive to UV rays. The bottom line, one of the joys of getting older is not caring so much what other people think. Be grateful for the body you have and protect it. My happy place. For more than six decades, some lessons can take on new meaning over many years. 2 weeks after the end of third grade, I left the nest of home, bound for the unknown. It was June of 1963, and my sister, Fran, and I boarded an overnight train in Chicago, headed to Camp Agwak for girls in Minocqua, Wisconsin. I spent the next 10 summers there as a camper and counselor. I'm now 71. At 13 years ago, I returned to my happy place on the Blue Lake and resurrected the Camp magazine, where I got my literary start. I've been returning in the years since to edit the magazine, and it has brought back vivid memories. Writing in the woods under an open sky ignited a long-running career as a journalist and author. "This is the place I learned," she says, "to shoot bow and arrow, swim six strokes, portage a canoe in a cold rain, do flips on a trampoline, and slam a serve in a tennis match. Most important, this is the place I learned how to get along with kids, far different from me, sleeping in rustic cabins. This is where I learned how to be a good friend," relates Iris Krasnow. "I'm one of my many older women who count summer camp as their happy place. I still gather with my cabin mates, and we sing with perfect recollection words of the songs we learned some 60 years ago. We remember the names of campers who dived into the dirt under the legs of the guards to win capture the flag for their teams in 1965 and 1968. We laugh about how hot dogs and marshmallows charred over campfires tasted better than the arugula and quinoa we eat today. We are a family bound not of blood but of history and loyalty. We talk about how our cookouts, canoe trips, and long-standing friendships have infused us with qualities that compose the best of who we are today. Most of all, we credit camp for our ability to persevere after failure. It is our greatest and most enduring gift. As children, we were dwarfed by the big skies and towering pines of Minocqua. Yet we emerged at summer's end, feeling like robust giants pushing until we reached a desired goal. Camp makes you feel you can do anything. My camp friends have stuck with me as a chubby child, a skinny bride, over bumps in raising four sons and staying married to one husband. They have held me up through the sudden death of my father and the long illness of my late mother, and through the recurring sting of an empty nest. We have shared some of the most enchanted hours of our lives, some of the saddest, some of the scariest, all of it. These are my people. I knew this as a child in 1965 when I wrote in the camp magazine, we will be together through happiness and heartbreak for a very long time. Returning to camp as a gray-haired grandma, I feel ageless and hopeful. I am dressed in sweatpants and a flannel shirt that smells like dirt and fire. I am rooted in these woods along with century-old pines and decades of memories. It is my good fortune to be in my happiest of places, and to help young girls write their hearts, as I did at their age. I still feel like that 8-year-old who wrote this letter home in July of 1963. "Dear Mommy and Daddy, the nights are cold. The counselors are old. They are not as old as you, but don't worry, I am taking care of myself. I learned to take care of myself as a young girl, and I am still learning this now as an old orphan. While summer camp is about communal living and teamwork, the overarching lesson is learning the ways always to be big, strong girls."

0: on our own. Downsizing the right way. Maybe you could make a few bucks whilst shedding the past. Your wedding china, the quilt your mother made, the cherrywood dining room set where holiday celebrations were held. To you, they're priceless. To your heirs, they might be encumbrances they're not interested in inheriting, or even a giant burden they'll have to deal with after you're gone. Laura Olivares, co-founder and president of Silver Solutions, says too many people take the attitude, let them figure it out when I'm dead. But that's a recipe for stress among heirs, she says. So how do you separate what's worth selling from what should be donated? Look for special pieces, high-end brands, unique and useful items. Those are your best bets to sell, says Polly Ann Blythe, owner of Polly Ann's Vintage Market in Mount Vernon, Iowa. A local vintage shop owner might do an assessment for you, or you can find a reputable professional at appraisers.org, the website for the American Society of Appraisers. Olivares and Blythe recommend donating stuff with limited value to local thrift shops as a way to feel good about shredding the past. Sell record albums, art, especially original artwork. The frame might be worth more than what's inside it, says Olivares. Barware like decanters and beer signs, lamps, quilts, tools, vintage kitchen items like McCoy pottery and Pyrex, wooden furniture, especially mid-century modern. Donate dishes and glasses, knickknacks. Most mass-produced collector's items are too common to be valuable unless you have rare pieces, says Blythe. Most clothing, although vintage clothing, is hot, says Blythe, especially men's. Small appliances and household gadgets, tech like computers and cell phones, upholstered furniture. When Sid Caesar redefined American comedy, his time at the top didn't last long, but his influence is still felt today. Sid Caesar's reign in television was brief, but from 1949 to 1960 or so, he helped define what made America laugh. And thanks to his many, many disciples, his influence extended into and remains in every corner of comedy. Caesar was among TV's first and most magnificent comic creations, someone who, rather than recycling vaudevillian wisecracks and nightclub shtick, fashioned a more intimate and cerebral brand of humor. Tuning in weekly on their primitive Dumonts and Zeniths, first in the Admiral Broadway Review, and then on the legendary Your Show of Shows, and finally on the largely and unfairly forgotten Caesar's Hour, viewers saw the full range of Caesar's extraordinary gifts for sketch comedy, soliloquy, and pantomime, and enjoyed his fluency in pidgin, French, Italian, German, Japanese, and Arabic. He was a new kind of comedy, thoughtful, insightful, built around human nature rather than the silly or ephemeral, and viewers got a sense of the humanity of Caesar himself, forever sweating, stammering, and coughing before their eyes and ears that only the live television could provide. Working alongside him were some of the greatest comic talents of the era, not only his co-stars Carl Reiner, Imogene Coca, and later Nanette Fabre, and Howard Morris, but also his writers, waging war with one another in his legendary writers' rooms. It was Caesar who discovered, then coddled, and mentored the young Mel Brooks. Joining him through the years were Neil Simon, Mel Tolkien, Joe Stein, Larry Gelbart, and Woody Allen, among others. Then there were all those who studied and learned from him. Johnny Carson ripped off his routines for student shows at the New University of Nebraska, while Dick Cavett played hooky from Yale to go to New York and watch him perform. Carol Burnett modeled her show after his. So too, after a fashion, did Saturday Night Live, which, paying homage to him, had Caesar guest host a show in 1983. 10-year-old Conan O'Brien, and before him 6-year-old Billy Crystal, vowed to become comedians after seeing Caesar's landmark takeoff of the 1950s show This Is Your Life. Easily the best sketch comedian I've ever seen without a close second, says Seinfeld co-creator Larry David. Exhausted by TV's insatiable demands, increasingly impaired by alcohol and pills, and supplanted by blander fare as television expanded from its urban base into the hinterlands, it was Lawrence Welk who knocked him off the air. Caesar fizzled out. Television's first comic creation became its first victim. For the next 20 years, he remained too impaired to do much of anything, and even after sobering up, he proved too rigid and too proud to repurpose himself. And because his shows, unlike I Love Lucy or The Honeymooners, weren't bite-sized sitcoms suitable for syndication, he stayed vanished. When he died in 2014 at age 91, he was largely unknown to internet generations. But thanks largely to YouTube, Youngsters who knew him only from cameos in Grease and It's a Mad, Mad, Mad, Mad World can discover him with the click of a mouse. They can see Morris waving a pickle under his nose in a classic sketch from her show shows, and Doris Hickenlooper, played by Coca, dragging her carnivorous husband, Caesar, to an early health food restaurant. There are movie spoofs of From Here to Eternity, On the Waterfront, and High Noon, and in a wrenching bit of autobiography, Caesar is a heartbroken alcoholic father in a silent film sketch titled A Drunk There Was. Collectively, these sketches remind us not only of how Caesar inspired generations to come, but how his work still stands proudly, enduring on its own. Old journals and letters, save 'em or burn 'em. In Anne Patchett's novel, Tom Lake, a mother shares with her three adult daughters the story of her long-ago romance with a man who went on to become a movie star. Isolated from the outside world by the pandemic, the family spends the summer working in their cherry orchard as the story of this love affair unfolds day by day. The mother tells them a lot, but not everything. After looking through my old journals recently, mostly written when I was in my 20s, I've come to the same conclusion. My two adult daughters know a lot about my past, but they're not entitled to know everything. Tim, who was Tim, and why does he take up so much real estate in my journal? Now in my 70s, I need to decide what to do with these books. If I don't want anyone to read them after I die, I should probably get rid of them now. But how? Trash them? Aren't they worth a more dignified ending? Yes, they are, according to Robin Chaddock, a certified life coach. A person has to ask, am I done with this? If the answer is yes, have a party, bring your journals, enjoy a special drink, and have a bonfire. The decision to share a journal with children should not be taken lightly, says Chaddock. What would it accomplish? It might not be in everyone's best interest to leave that journal behind. So what's the bottom line? Chaddock offers this tongue-in-cheek prayer for journal writers. Now I lay me down to sleep. I pray the Lord my soul to keep. If I should die before I wake, please throw my journals in the lake. The world, according to Eva Longoria is no longer a desperate housewife. She's the one in charge. At 51, the star of CNN's Searching for Gastro Travel series is directing films, building businesses, raising a son, in short, living exactly the life she created, by David Hockman. Eva Longoria shows up for our interview in Los Angeles in full multitask mode, dressed down in sweats and Uggs. With her hair in a ponytail, she's on the phone confirming tomorrow's 5 a.m. call time for The Fifth Wheel, the upcoming Netflix comedy she's directing Kim Kardashian in. She's also keeping an eye on her 7-year-old son, Santiago. Santi, over here, as he drags a kid-sized director's chair down the corridor while the family's toy poodle, Gala, rockets around his legs. Longoria asks if he can give her a second. Santiago snaps open the blue canvas chair. Gala springs into it like it was made for her. She did it, he yells. Longoria lets out that unguarded, room-filling laugh, the one her former Desperate Housewives co-star Felicity Huffman swears could bring nations together, and catches my eye with a this-is-my-life grin. Eva Jacqueline Longoria Bastone recently crossed the half-century mark, and she's in the middle of her most ambitious chapter yet. If you haven't been paying attention since Desperate Housewives ended its 8-year run in 2012, you may have missed how the youngest and arguably the most underestimated housewife, Longoria's character Gabrielle Solis, was considered the impulsive it girl of Wisteria Lane, has steadily turned herself into a Hollywood power player, a successful producer, burgeoning director, entrepreneur, philanthropist, and beloved advocate for Latino culture in America. She has built a career that spans continents and industries, and at 51, she no longer relies on being cast because she's the one doing the casting. 2.5 years ago, Longoria directed her first feature film, Flamin' Hot, a streaming sensation that brought grandparents and teenagers to the same couch and even landed an Oscar nod for Best Original Song. Her production company focuses on expanding Latino representation. She co-owns professional soccer teams on multiple continents, where fans call her the Patrona, the boss. She also does philanthropic work, supporting Latinas in education and entrepreneurship, while splitting time among Mexico, Spain, and the U.S. with her husband of 10 years, Jose Pepe Bastone, a media executive. Longoria's latest gig is a dream assignment. Croissants for breakfast, caviar afternoons, Michelin-starred dinners along the Seine, 3 seasons in CNN's Eva Longoria Searching for a Gastro Travel docuseries is exploring France after captivating audiences with journeys through Mexico and Spain. France invented the restaurant, the menu, the sought everything, says Longoria, who spends each episode nibbling, swirling, and toasting La Difference. Not bad for a kid from Corpus Christi, Texas, who flipped burgers as a teenager. Bastone soon arrives to wrangle child and pup, and Longoria exhales. As she settles in for our conversation, there's an unmistakable sense that this version of her, the one somehow managing it all, with a little help from her husband, is one she's been building toward all along. A Texican from way back. Longoria carries 9 generations of Texas ranchers in her DNA, and the legacy of that collective determination drives everything she does. Her forebears received some 4,000 acres of land along the Rio Grande in 1767 from King Charles III of Spain, and they held for more than a century, even as borders shifted between their feet after the Mexican-American War. The youngest of 4 sisters, Longoria grew up hunting, skinning animals, and learning to tend crops with her father. She identifies as Texican, a Mexican-American Texan, y'alls and all, she says with a laugh, whose roots run deeper than most families can trace. Her Aunt Elsa passed along generational wisdom. She was the matriarch, says Longoria. When Longoria's mother, the youngest of 10 children, lost her parents at 5 years old, Elsa, the oldest, raised her. So she was de facto my grandmother. She taught me how to cook, how to dress, everything. Elsa was among the first women to work at the Army base in Corpus Christi. She drove a Mercedes. She traveled. She dressed well. She carried herself like she belonged in any room. She was the one that said, "Don't ever depend on anybody for anything. You do it yourself." When young Eva wanted something, Elsa's answer was consistent. "You'd better figure it out. Want to be a cheerleader? Figure it out. Want a Quincera dress? Figure it out." And you do, says Longoria. On top of playing 3 sports and becoming head drum major in high school, she worked at Wendy's, an ice cream shop, an oil change garage, and a dentist's office, because that's the other thing Elsa taught me, the value of a paycheck. In 1998, Longoria won Miss Corpus Christi USA, which took her to Los Angeles to compete in a modeling and talent competition. By the end of it, 28 agents wanted to represent her. The role that made her famous. Longoria's path into TV acting looked effortless from the outside. It was anything but. It took 2 years before she found a speaking role, 3 lines of dialogue, opposite Luke Perry and Beverly Hills 90210. In 2001, she landed a part on The Young and Restless as an emotionally unstable woman who tries to kill one of the show's central characters. Longoria worked as a headhunter during her 2 years on the soap to make ends meet. Her breakout moment came in 2004 when she auditioned for a new ABC drama, Desperate Housewives. Her character, Gabrielle, had been conceived as a 6-foot-tall former runway model in her 40s. Longoria, 5'1", walked into the audition at age 27 in a leopard print dress thinking, "I'm never going to get this, so F it," and charmed her way on to what would become over 8 seasons a global phenomenon with an audience in the hundreds of millions. Instead of treating the job as a jackpot, Longoria approached it like a graduate program. On days she wasn't filming, she showed up to shadow directors, learn the lingo, and understand how productions actually come together. "I realized I wasn't reaching my full potential in front of the camera. I wanted to do more." In 2005, she launched a production company, Unbelievable Entertainment, and began producing documentaries on farm workers and food systems. Later, TV and film projects included Devious Maids and John Wick. In 2023, Unbelievable was acquired by Hyphenate Media Group, a holding company she co-founded. Longoria embarked on business ventures involving restaurants, fashion, and fragrances, and she became a serious advocate for Latina economic mobility. She also went back to school. While shooting Desperate Housewives, she earned her master's degree in Chicano Studies at California State University, Northridge, attending night classes after long days on set. Huffman recalls seeing Longoria surrounded by school books and paperwork during breaks on set and marveling at how mature and focused her co-star was. Eva was younger than the other actors on Housewives by a decade, she says, but we saw her as the grown-up. Longoria saw it more as not wanting to be a showbiz cliché. "I didn't want to be a dumb celebrity, given talking points to say on a stage," she says. "Everyone in my family had a master's degree. I didn't want to be the disappointment." From celebrity to changemaker, when Christiane Perkins Garcia talks about her friend Eva, her voice catches and her eyes well up. They met during Longoria's beauty pageant days, and in 2006, they co-created Eva's Heroes to honor Longoria's older sister, Lisa, who was born with an intellectual disability and became the nonprofit's first hero. 20 years later, Eva's Heroes serves more than 3,000 participants annually, teens and young adults with autism, Down syndrome, and other developmental challenges who have aged out of school systems and lost access to structured programs. The organization fills that gap with a 7-week summer series, 4 annual dances, and an elaborate fashion show in which participants learn runway skills, get professional hair and makeup services, and take turns as DJ. Longoria's celebrity helps with visibility and fundraising, but it's her consistency that moves Perkins Garcia, who worked as a special education teacher before joining Eva's Heroes full-time. Come Thanksgiving, Eva shows up at the turkey line to work, serving food, asking about families, remembering names from year to year, walking people to their cars, she says. This is who Eva is when no one's watching. Eva Longoria Foundation works at the same human scale, focusing on closing the education gap for Latinas through parent engagement courses and mentorship programs, and also offering microloans to Latina-owned businesses. In 2024, Longoria was recognized with a $50 million Bezos Courage and Civility Award, a prize intended to support her charitable work, said Lauren Sanchez, who awards the annual prize along with her husband, Jeff Bezos. This woman is going to make a huge difference in the world. A new definition of success. If Longoria worries about Hollywood's notorious expiration date for women over 40, she's not showing it. She says she has never felt more powerful or more hopeful than she does at 51. Last year marked her 20th as a global brand ambassador for L'Oréal Paris, meaning she has been professionally associated with aging gracefully for 2 decades. It helps that she takes excellent care of herself, lifting weights, taking supplements, bouncing on a rebounder trampoline. Longoria is working her brain, too. She didn't know much about soccer before joining an investment group in 2021 alongside fellow actors Ryan Reynolds and Rob McElhenney. That has brought professional soccer teams in Wales, Mexico, and Colombia, but she loves the challenge. When you learn something new, your neurons change, she explains. So me learning the world of soccer has been like learning a whole nother language. The person she's becoming. While content with her career, she has some internal stretch goals, releasing the person I was and stepping into the person I'm becoming. As Longoria puts it, what does that person look like? She pauses. A compassionate human being who can finally say what I really mean. People will give you permission. She's lived a life. She can say that, but I'm not there yet. Motherhood has helped enormously with her becoming Eva journey. After 2 earlier marriages, Longoria met Bastón in 2013, and they married in 2016. She became a mom at 43. Once Santi was born, it made life easier, she says, because everything goes through the lens of, does this take away from time with my son? She also talks about Bastón with unmistakable warmth. I'm with an adult, she says. He's the kindest human being and brightens up every room he enters. Not that it's perfectly serene. They bicker about GPS navigation. The map is right there on the screen, and he makes a wrong turn. And mealtimes, he's Mexican, so he wants lunch at 4 and dinner at 10. We're passionate about our differences, she says, but we always make up. Near the end of our interview, Bastón is back. The day is growing late, and yes, he's hungry. See, Longoria says, laughing. Before she goes, I ask if there's a secret to building the sort of life she has created for herself. I don't think there's a uniform formula for satisfaction, she says. Everyone needs to find their own way. And how does one do that? As her Aunt Elsa would say, you better figure that out. How old are you, really? The birthday cards might say you're in your 70s or 80s, but you could be aging faster or slower, depending on your lifestyle. You're only as old as you feel. It's a cliche, but it's truer than we know. There's often a disconnect between our chronological age and our biological age. Chronological age is the number of years you have lived in this world. Biological age is the actual age of your body systems, organs, and cells. It's the rate at which your body has been aging over time, says Zay He, director of the Institute for Successful Longevity at Florida State University in Tallahassee. Biological age may be a more reliable marker for predicting how long and how well you're going to live. In a study of nearly 2,000 people around age 70, scientists calculated biological ages based on various aging data. They found that higher biological age was associated with an elevated risk of mortality and major age-related diseases, including coronary heart disease, diabetes, cancer, stroke, COPD, and dementia. So what's your true biological age? This series of do-it-yourself tests, questions, and diagnostics can help you understand how well and how quickly or slowly you're aging. Plus, we'll outline some changes you can start making now to turn back the clock. Even small shifts can make a big difference in how much pep is in your step in the years to come. 1. How would you describe your usual walking pace? A. Slow. B. Steady average. C. Brisk. If you said C, brisk, subtract as many as 14 years for women or 20 years for men from your chronological age. You already know that walking is one of the best ways to get daily exercise, but whether you're just out for a stroll, taking the dog for a walk, or consciously trying to get your steps in, the speed at which you move is critical. People who rated their walking speed as brisk had the longest life expectancy out of nearly 500,000 middle-aged adults studied, compared with the slow walkers, no matter their body mass index. BMI, according to an analysis in Mayo Clinic Proceedings. Women and men who hoofed it at a brisk pace had a life expectancy of more than 86 and 85 years, respectively. Conversely, those who walked the slowest and also had the lowest BMIs had the lowest life expectancy at roughly 72 years for women and 65 years for men. Walking slowly and having a low BMI is associated with poor fitness and a higher risk of frailty, a combination that doesn't bode well for longevity. Walking is a powerful predictor of good future health, says Ryan McGrath, director of Healthy Aging North Dakota and associate professor in the Department of Health, Nutrition, and Exercise Sciences at North Dakota State University in Fargo. Staying mobile is important for preserving functional health, he says. More recent research found that having a faster walking pace is linked to longer leukocyte telomeres, the protective end caps of chromosomes in your blood, in your white blood cells, which are commonly used as a marker of biological age. A brisk pace was even more impactful on telomere length than total physical activity. The takeaway? Make time for higher intensity activities. Research suggests that 10 minutes a day of brisk walking ought to do it. Extra credit. Your 70s and beyond, the longevity priorities. Depending on your age group, there are different strategies for healthy aging you can follow, says FSU longevity researcher Jay He. Here's what he recommends for people in their 70s and up. To avoid frailty and cognitive decline, maintain muscle mass and strength through physical activity. Stay socially active and intellectually engaged. Work with your doctor to manage chronic conditions. Number 2, how many grams of added sugar from packaged foods do you eat in a typical day? A, less than 48 grams. B, 48 or more grams. If you answered A, less than 48 grams, subtract 0.2 years from your chronological age. It's easy to identify added sugar. Manufacturers are required to include added sugar grams on all Nutrition Facts food labels. Excess added sugar is linked to a variety of health problems, such as obesity, type 2 diabetes, and heart disease. But a diet of foods with too much added sugar also damages DNA, causing an acceleration in cellular aging, suggests a study published in 2024 in JAMA Network Open. We're not talking about the naturally occurring sugar in foods like fruits or dairy products. Added sugar refers to any form, including cane sugar, molasses, corn syrup, and many additives ending in -ose, such as sucrose, dextrose, fructose, that has been added to food during processing. These types of sugar are in foods like candy, soda, desserts, sweetened cereals, yogurts, and non-dairy milks, and condiments like ketchup and barbecue sauce. The U.S. Centers for Disease Control and Prevention, CDC, recommends limiting added sugar intake to no more than 48 grams, about 12 teaspoons per day. 3. How much fiber do you eat per day? 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If you answered C, more than 21 grams, subtract 4 years from your chronological age. Most adults get only about 13 grams of fiber per day. That's far lower than the federal recommendations for adults age 51 plus, who should get at least 22 grams for women and 28 grams for men of fiber daily. These are good numbers to aim for. Research shows you might be able to add years to your life by even modestly increasing your fiber intake. In one study, people who consumed 10 grams of fiber for every 1,000 calories, equal to 20 grams in a 2,000-calorie-a-day diet, had cells 4 years younger than their birthday cake age. Fiber, the digestive and heart-friendly nutrient found in fruits, vegetables, whole grains, nuts, and seeds, reverses the age of your cells, provided you're getting the amount your body needs. It may quash harmful inflammation and reduce oxidative stress to keep telomeres long. Plus, it slows digestion and helps control blood sugar, reducing your risk of diabetes. You can hit the 22 grams a day mark by eating half a cup of beans, a couple of slices of whole wheat bread, an apple, and a half a cup of cooked broccoli. Want more foods to choose from? Here are some of the best sources of fiber. High fiber cereal, half cup. Lima beans, cooked, 1 cup. Artichoke, cooked, 1 cup. Navy beans, cooked, half cup. Small white beans, cooked, half cup. Yellow beans, cooked, half cup. Green peas, cooked, 1 cup. Raspberries, 1 cup. Lentils, cooked, 1/2 cup. Pinto beans, cooked, 1/2 cup. Blackberries, 1 cup. Black beans, cooked, 1/2 cup. 4. Rate the 4 questions coming up. In the past month, how often have you felt that you were unable to control the important things in your life? Never, almost never, sometimes, fairly often, or very often. In the past month, how often have you felt confident about your ability to handle your personal problems? Never, almost never, sometimes, fairly often, or very often. In the past month, how often have you felt that things were going your way? Never, almost never, sometimes, fairly often, or very often. In the past month, how often have you felt difficulties were piling up so high that you could not overcome them? Never, almost never, sometimes, fairly often, or very often. People who go through difficult and challenging things, high stress, trauma, PTSD, are more likely to have health issues, says Kyle Bourassa, senior research fellow in the psychology department at Georgetown University in Washington, D.C. That much may be obvious, but he also wanted to look at whether these factors independently speed up biological aging. And that's exactly what we found, he says. Having a high level of perceived stress sped up aging more than 2 months each year, a magnitude similar to that of smoking, Bourassa's 2023 research found. Why? In part because we often react to stress with unhealthy behaviors, like drinking alcohol, having a poor diet, losing sleep, and skipping social events. Stress also promotes inflammation that causes cells to age faster. Although his study looked at adults 32 to 45 years old, Bourassa notes there's no reason to expect the link between stress and aging to be different among older adults. But there's more going on. The key is perceived stress, meaning what we think about stress and how we face it matters, since it affects how we age. The hope is that directly lowering perceived stress may have slowing events on aging, Bourassa says. 5. Do you have prediabetes or diabetes? A. Yes, prediabetes. B. Yes, type 2 diabetes. C. 3. Yes, type 1 diabetes. D. No, my A1C is in the normal range. E. I don't know. If you answered A. Yes, prediabetes, or E. I don't know, add 2.7 years to your chronological age. If you answered B. Yes, type 2 diabetes, add 12 years to your chronological age. If you answered C. Yes, type 1 diabetes, add 16.3 years to your chronological age. People who have diabetes have a shorter life expectancy than those who don't. Chronic conditions like diabetes, as well as hypertension and obesity, which are frequently associated with it, can cause physiological changes that speed up the aging process, says FSU's Zehe. Type 2 makes it hard for the body to regulate blood sugar, which in turn compromises cellular repair and damages blood vessels. In type 1, the pancreas has difficulty producing insulin. Both conditions can cause the protective telomeres in your DNA to shorten, while the function of the cell's mitochondria is impaired, reducing the body's available energy. But there's a caveat. Research indicates that added aging caused by diabetes can be stymied if both your blood sugar and your blood pressure are well controlled. Key to slowing the aging process is to be vigilant and consistent in your diabetes management. And if you have prediabetes, you can prevent or delay type 2 and turn back the clock on your cells. Changing your diet, managing stress, losing a small amount of weight, and staying physically active can slash your risk of type 2 diabetes in half. Keep in mind that although about 1 in 3 American adults have prediabetes, more than 80% of them don't know it, according to the CDC, which is why you should take "I don't know" as a warning sign. Talk to your primary care provider about getting your A1C tested to make sure your blood sugar is in the healthy range. 6. Do you expect more good things to happen to you than bad? A. Yes. B. No. If you said A. Yes, subtract 4.4 years from your chronological age. A bright outlook on life can make your day and the days of those around you more pleasant. But new research suggests that a generally optimistic attitude can do more than lift your spirits. Indeed, how you view the quality of your life can predict how much of it you'll be around to enjoy. Women ages 50 to 79 who scored higher on a test measuring their levels of optimism were more likely to have a longer lifespan and higher odds of living to age 90 plus, according to a Harvard-led study published in the journal JAMA Psychiatry. These associations were independent of depression status, suggesting that optimism affects more than just your mood. This speaks to the benefits of maintaining a positive outlook on life, says Aladdin H. Shaidayab, an associate professor at the Herbert Wertheim School of Public Health and Human Longevity Science and the Department of Medicine at the University of California, San Diego, a co-author of the paper. An example of the beneficial effects of optimism is famed anthropologist Jane Goodall, who lived to be 91. She was always optimistic and purposeful in her life, which probably contributed to her longevity, Shadiab notes. It looks like optimism influences more than just how you see things. It's an important driver in physical functioning, affecting things like strength and balance. We found that higher optimism is associated with stronger grip strength and ability to complete chair stands, two markers used as predictors of future health, says Shadiab. The glass-half-full approach is related to slower physical decline with age and may help people stick to habits like avoiding smoking, eating a healthy diet, and maintaining robust social connections, Shadiab says. His conclusion, optimism may be a modifiable risk factor that we can use to achieve healthy aging. Extra credit. Social supports keep them strong. Older adults who reported stronger social ties across several domains, faith, community, friends, family, had slower biological aging and less inflammation, a 2025 study by U.S. researchers found. Having a strong social network and being socially connected is an important factor for longevity, says FSU's He. At the same time, the other side of that coin, loneliness, contributes to aging. This is a call to examine your relationships and respond with a more resounding yes to invites from family, neighbors, and community. And there's one additional move you can make for a more youthful attitude. Pursue an age gap friendship. Adults 60 and over who have friends more than 10 years younger than they are enjoying more positive perceptions of aging, according to research published in the European Journal of Aging. 7. Do you drink a couple of cups of coffee every day? A, yes, B, no. If you answered A, yes, subtract 2 years from your chronological age. Coffee is packed with bioactive compounds like caffeine and polyphenols, a category of plant compounds that provide antioxidant and anti-inflammatory properties to boost cognition, reduce insulin resistance, and lower the risk of chronic disease. Middle-aged adults who report drinking one or two cups of coffee per day add a couple of years to their life expectancy compared with non-drinkers, per 2025's research. Most of that is due to a reduction in death from cardiovascular disease. But the benefits seem to accrue earlier in life. Many studies show that coffee consumption lowers the risk of mortality, but those studies were largely performed in adults ages 40 to 60, says UC San Diego's Shadiab. In his 2020 research, which looked at women with an average age of 72, Shadiab found that coffee consumption later in life was not associated with longevity. It wasn't harmful, so keep drinking if you like it. But a regular Java habit didn't help older folks reach the age 90-plus threshold either. And if you were or are more fond of decaf, there are benefits there as well, but only at a higher intake. Those who imbibed more than 3 cups of decaf lit daily at midlife showed an average life gain of 3.76 years. Extra credit. Can blood and saliva tests reveal your biological age? Plenty of companies have sprung up over the past decade or so with claims that they can provide an accurate overview of your health. All you need to do is send a few drops of your bodily fluids to their lab for analysis. There has been a rapid proliferation in these types of tests, says Dr. Douglas E. Vaughn, director of the POTUS Neck Longevity Institute at the Northwestern University Feinberg School of Medicine in Chicago. The best of these tests, which can cost several hundred dollars, analyze DNA megathion patterns, essentially biomarkers that provide an estimated measure of biological age, says Vaughn. You can find further explanation in the How Does This Test Work? Info on the product. This is a pretty well-validated test, Vaughn says, but one single test doesn't tell you your whole story. These tests don't capture all functional or physiological changes that occur with age, and they can miss things or be misinterpreted. Other metrics like ability to hear, gait speed, heart rate variability, and grip strength are needed to provide a more complete picture of your biological age. Programs like the Human Longevity Laboratory at Northwestern Medicine offer this comprehensive approach, but at a significant price. Such testing often costs thousands of dollars out of pocket. If you do take an at-home test, you'll need to be prepared for what to do with the results, positive or negative, says Vaughn. Most people take this positively. It motivates them to do something about their health. One thing you shouldn't do, don't rush out to the store and buy 100 different supplements, says Vaughn. Think about your lifestyle and exercise program, what kind of food you eat, how much you weigh, and how well you sleep and manage stress. See what you can do about those things. 8. Answer these 4 questions. Are you a male? Yes or no. Have you ever smoked? Yes, I'm a current smoker, or yes, I'm a former smoker, and no, I have never smoked. Do you consume alcohol? Yes, I'm a current drinker. No, I'm a former drinker. No, I've never been a drinker. What's your BMI category? Underweight? Healthy, overweight, or obese? These 4 characteristics were identified in research in the journal Science as factors related to aging and mortality risk. Each 5-year increase was associated with a 38% higher risk of mortality for people 70 and older. Smoking is known to shorten telomeres, and alcohol consumption has been shown to speed up brain aging. Men tend to age faster than women due to physiological differences and a greater tendency to adopt the health vices mentioned above. And while obesity increases inflammation, being underweight creates its own problems. Another study suggests that compared with having a normal weight, adults aged 70 and over who are underweight have a 3.6 higher risk of dying in the next 5 years. With age, excess weight may actually be protective of your health. As for being male, take it as a wake-up call to get your house in order with exercise, diet, monitoring your cholesterol and blood pressure, and getting preventive screenings. Of course, these are good ideas for women, too. A Taste of America. Come along on our national food tour with local chefs as your guides. When we travel, food is one of the main experiences we talk about, often in great detail, with our friends upon return. That savory meal in a stumbled-upon spot. Or the eagerly anticipated feast in the destination restaurant everyone's buzzing about. Gastrotourism is as common and thrilling as seeing the sights, and what gives you a better flavor for a town than actually tasting its culinary specialties. In this mouth-watering tour across the United States, we talked with a number of older, experienced chefs about their local food scene, how it developed, and what makes it special, and asked them to describe a signature dish. Tasty Travels, West Coast, Los Angeles. Chef Roy Choi on starting a 4-wheeled food revolution. Local food scene. Los Angeles is an immigrant city, and you can see that story play out through its food trucks. They popped up in the 50s and 60s, selling tacos to workers on break. By the 80s, these lunch trucks were everywhere. My family didn't own a truck, but my mom made kimchi, and we sold it by the jar out of the trunk of our car. She'd roll down the window at red lights, and I'd hop out to make the exchange. When I launched Koji in 2008, Twitter and the iPhone were new, and we used them as our megaphone. Instead of waiting for customers to find us, we told them where we'd be. It felt revolutionary, but really, we were adding a modern twist to decades of street food culture. My special dish, the Korean short rib taco. We use bone-in short rib marinated in soy sauce, garlic, ginger, green onions, sesame oil, apple, and kiwi. We grill it, chop it fine, and caramelize it again so it gets crispy and sweet. It's tucked into a small tortilla and topped with a salsa roja made of Korean and Mexican chilies, lime juice and rice vinegar, and a slaw of cabbage, green onion, sesame seeds, and chili vinaigrette. The first bite is warm and juicy, with this mix of charred meat, acid, and spice. You taste something familiar, like a taco you've eaten 100 times. But then the gochujang and sesame come through, and it flips your palate. After 17 years, this taco still tastes brand new to me. New England, Boston. Lobster is a key part of Northeastern cuisine, says Lydia Shire. Local food scene. Bostonians are so lucky to be close to fertile fishing grounds, and lobster has always been a big part of the makeup. my special dish. In 1983, I had just cooked and shucked all this beautiful lobster for brunch at my restaurant. I thought, why don't I make a pizza? We sold it as a special, and it flew out of the kitchen. It became so popular, I had to add it to our regular menu, where it's been ever since. The experience of your first bite is magical. I've seen many couples get engaged over our lobster pizza, then come back to order it again for anniversaries. You have been listening to articles from AARP, the magazine, April and May 2026, Part 2, narrated by Ron Posner.
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0: 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Staying Connected. 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
3: We're listening to Mrs. Pigglewiggle's Magic by Betty McDonald. Chapter 5, The Interrupters. What do you suppose happened at the garden club today? Mrs. Franklin asked her husband at dinner. Before Mr. Franklin could answer, Benji Franklin said, "Hey, Dad, I'm the pitcher of our team." "Please don't interrupt, Benjamin," Mr. Franklin said. "Now, what happened at your garden club, Carol?"
4: "Well, John, I won the first prize for my arrangement of forsythia and driftwood," Mrs. Franklin said.
3: "Well, the thing I don't understand about flower arrangements," Mr. Franklin began when Stevie interrupted to say, "I caught a little green frog on my way home from school."
4: "Don't interrupt, Daddy," Mrs. Franklin said. "Now, what is it you don't understand about flower arrangements, John?"
3: "I don't see why you don't use flowers. Why do you always have to use—"
4: Sally Franklin interrupted.
3: She said, "I need a new pair of roller skates. My roller skates are so slow, I'm ashamed to skate on them."
4: "You had roller skates last spring, and I need a new baseball," Benji began, when Stevie interrupted to say, "The little frog was just sitting there."
3: Benji interrupted, "I can't pitch with that old ball," Sally said. "Everybody in our block has new roller skates, and I—"
4: As each child interrupted, the talk became louder and louder until they were all shouting.
3: Mr. Franklin shouted louder than anyone, "Be quiet, all of you. I desire to finish my thought. Now, the thing I don't understand about flower arrangements is why you don't use flowers. Why are you always using sticks and old weeds and seed pods and broken flower pots in with the flowers?"
4: Mrs. Franklin smiled indulgently at her husband and began explaining, "Flower arranging is an art," when Sally interrupted.
3: "If I try to make figure eights with a broken strap, I'll probably kill myself. Ball bearings only cost—"
4: And then Stevie interrupted her, Would you like to see my little frog I've got? Benji interrupted him. Doesn't anyone in this family care whether I'm the captain of my baseball team? Doesn't anyone? Stop interrupting, Mr. Franklin shouted. There was quiet for a minute, and Mrs. Franklin began again. Flower arranging is an art. There she was interrupted by a loud scream from Sally.
5: Mother, Daddy, Stevie has a frog in his pocket. I heard it. I heard it. Ew.
4: Stevie, said Mrs. Franklin, do you have a frog in your pocket? Well, yes, I just happened to, said Stevie, reaching in and bringing out a very small green tree frog. Ew, squealed Sally. Take it away. Hey, let me see it, Benji said. Boy, he's nifty. How did you catch him? It wasn't hard, Stevie said. I was just walking along and I heard him. Take the frog outside, Mr. Franklin said sternly. Oh, Daddy, not outside, Stevie said. He'll get away. Outside, Mr. Franklin repeated. Stevie slowly started to his feet, carefully holding the frog between his cupped hands. When he got to the kitchen door, he turned to his mother. Say, Mother, he said, this frog would be just right for your flower arrangements. Why, Stevie, that's a wonderful idea, said Mrs. Franklin excitedly. But how would I get him to stay in the bowl? Oh, cheaper'd stay, said Stevie. He's awful tame. He does anything I want him to. If he's so tame and does what you want him to, put him outside and tell him to wait there for you, said Mr. Franklin. Benji said, oh, gee, Daddy, can't we put him in the basement? He'll get lost outside. Mr. Franklin said, all right, put him in the basement, but put him in a box or something. Now, Carol, dear, what were you telling me about flower arranging? Mrs. Franklin smiled and began again. I said flower arranging is an art. Hey, Daddy, is this box all right? Stevie called from the kitchen, where he was standing on a high stool rummaging around on a shelf. Mr. Franklin said, don't interrupt. Your mother is talking. Mrs. Franklin began again. Flower arranging is... Stevie came into the dining room, poked at his father's arm, and whispered in a loud, hoarse whisper, is this box all right, Daddy? Mr. Franklin put his hands up to his head. I'm going crazy, he said. Interrupt, interrupt, interrupt. That's all these children do. We haven't finished a sentence in this house for weeks. Now, Stevie, you stand right here and wait until your mother finishes explaining that flower arranging is an art. And Stevie did, although it took Mrs. Franklin almost 15 minutes. It was very uninteresting to him, and the frog kept cheeping loudly. The very second Mrs. Franklin finished her explanation of flower arranging, Stevie said, hey, Daddy, is this box all right? Yes, yes, yes, said Mr. Franklin. Go put the frog in it. Carol, do you suppose that Mrs. Pigglewiggle knows a cure for interrupting? I wouldn't be surprised, said Mrs. Franklin. I'll call. Sally interrupted. If I had new roller skates, I could do double figure. What do frogs eat? Called Benji from the basement. Ate backwards, finished Sally. Are flies all right? Called Stevie. Sally said, I could help with the dishes every mite. I mean dead flies, called Stevie. To pay for them, and it wouldn't, Sally began. Benji yelled, Stevie has the box half full of old dead flies. Won't that kill this frog? Sally said, if you don't leave roller skates outside. Hey, Mom, Benji's dumping flies all over the basement stairs, Stevie called. Call Mrs. Pigglewiggle right now, roared Mr. Franklin. So Mrs. Franklin did. Mrs. Pigglewiggle said, I have some wonderful magic interrupter powder. It comes with two little blowers, and I would suggest that you and Mr. Franklin each use one. At the dinner table, when you start to talk, have Mr. Franklin blow the powder at the children. When he talks, you blow the powder on the children. There will be no interrupting, I'll guarantee. Why don't you send Benji and Stevie over for it now, while it's still light outside? Mrs. Franklin said she would, thanked Mrs. Pigglewiggle, and hung up. Benji and Stevie were glad to go because they loved Mrs. Pigwiggle, and anyway, they wanted to show her their frog cheaper. While they were gone, Mrs. Franklin and Sally washed the dishes, and Mr. Franklin smoked his pipe and read the paper. When the boys came home, they gave the

Place a small amount of the powder in the bowl of the blower when you wish to stop an interrupter. Blow a little of the powder in his face. The powder cannot be seen or felt, but it is wiser to blow it when the interrupter is not looking. Mr. and Mrs. Franklin were most anxious to try the magic powder, but they knew it would be wiser to wait until breakfast time the next morning. So they sent the children to bed early and spent the rest of the evening in blissful, uninterrupted silence. Just before they went to bed, they filled their little magic blowers and put them on the table in the upper hall where they wouldn't forget them. The next morning, they could hardly wait for the children to come to breakfast and begin interrupting. When at last they had all assembled, on purpose, Mr. Franklin began a long, dull story about the value of getting up early. Before the children had a chance to see how long and dull the story was going to be, and while they were all turned toward Mr. Franklin, Mrs. Franklin took her little blower and blew the magic powder on them. Mr. Franklin began, "When I was a boy, I loved to get up early. Nobody ever had any trouble getting me out of bed. I used to get up early every single morning. At first, I used to get up late, about 6:30. Then I started getting up at 5:30. Then I decided that wasn't early enough, so I began getting up at 4:30. Benji started to interrupt. "There's a boy at school," he began, but that was as far as he got. His mouth opened and closed like a goldfish, but no sound came out. Mr. Franklin looked at him, smiled, and continued. "At 4:30, so I could see the beauty of the sunrise and hear the early morning sounds. Stevie tried to interrupt. "My teacher says," but that was as far as he got. His mouth snapped open and shut and snapped open and snapped closed like a spectacle case, but no sound came out. Sally began to laugh and to point at the boys. "Hey, look," she began, and then her mouth just stayed open, wide open. She looked like a board with a knot hole in it. Mr. Franklin looked around at his gaping children, smiled with pleasure, and continued. "The sounds of bird song and peace. Could smell the delicious fragrance of flowers drenched with dew. Could watch the sun come up and give the gray earth form and color." He finished his story in complete, uninterrupted silence. Then Mrs. Franklin said, "John, do you think we should have the Weavers to dinner Friday night? They're terrible bores, but we do owe..." Benji tried to interrupt. He said, "Today is the..." But no one ever found out what today was, because his mouth just stayed open like Sally's. Mrs. Franklin continued, "Owe them a dinner, and the Chalmers are not to..." Sally started to say something. "You told me not..." The sound stopped, but her mouth snapped open and snapped shut and snapped open and snapped shut like a spectacle case. But there was no sound. Stevie said, "What's the matter?" But the words seemed to choke in his throat, and his mouth opened and shut like a goldfish. Mrs. Franklin continued, "The Chalmers are not too bright themselves, so it would really be like killing two birds with one stone." "Which is a fine way to talk about your cooking," said Mr. Franklin, laughing. The children didn't say anything. They just sat there like a knothole, a fish, and a spectacle case. That afternoon, Mrs. Franklin had some of the ladies from her garden club over for tea. She asked Sally to pass the sandwiches and the boys to keep the kettle boiling and to wash the cups. Sally had on her best ruffly white pinafore, and the boys washed above the watermarks on their wrists, and everything went very smoothly, until Mrs. Wintersmell began explaining the value of chicken wire and flower arrangements. All the ladies were listening in a most eager way, when suddenly the kitchen door was flung open, and Benji and Stevie came racing into the room. "Isn't it watercress, Mother?" Stevie said. "Oh, listen to that dummy," said Benji. "Anybody knows it's water cresk." "Boys," said Mrs. Franklin, "go out to the kitchen. You have interrupted Mrs. Wintersmelt." The boys went sheepishly out to the kitchen, and Mrs. Franklin excused herself.
picked up her little blower from the hall table

0: and followed them. Just as they turned the corner from the pantry to the kitchen, she covered them with magic powder, then gave them a short, firm lecture. Then, just for safety's sake, she called to Sally, who was listening outside the door anyway, hoping the boys might get slapped a little, and told her to fix some more lemon slices. When she was getting the lemons out of the cooler and had her back turned, Mrs. Franklin sprayed her with the magic powder, then went back to the living room to catch the end of Mrs. Wintersmelt's advice on chicken wire. When Mrs. Wintersmelt had acknowledged the clapping that followed her talk, Mrs. Backscratcher began a talk on how much more effective flower arrangements are when you don't use flowers at all. She was well into her subject and was describing a lovely flower arrangement she had brought with her, made of toothpicks and bottle caps, when Sally tried to interrupt to tell her that they made things out of toothpicks at school. She took hold of Mrs. Backscratcher's arm and began, "We make..." But that was as far as she got. Her mouth just stayed open. Mrs. Backscratcher stopped talking and stared at her. "Does the child stammer?" she asked Mrs. Franklin. "No," said Mrs. Franklin in a most exasperated way. "She interrupts, which is worse. Now go out to the kitchen, Sally." Sally, her mouth still wide open, went. Mrs. Backscratcher continued, "You know, ladies, that is a very funny thing. That little girl's open mouth reminds me of a lovely arrangement I saw in Chicago, made out of a knothole and a bunch of grass." The ladies all moved their chairs closer. Mrs. Franklin, from the corner of her eye, saw the kitchen door swing open. Benji and Stevie edged into the hall and began, "Mom, Stevie! Mom, Benji!" And that was all. They just stood there, their mouths opening and closing and no sound coming out. The ladies all stopped listening to Mrs. Backscratcher and peered at the children. Mrs. Wartsnoggle, who was deaf and wore an earphone, thought the children were saying something, and so she turned her earphone up as high as it would go. Then, when she still couldn't hear anything, she took out the batteries and tapped them on. Mrs. Franklin got up and pushed the boys back into the kitchen. Mrs. Backscratcher continued, "Two pipe cleaners and a vanilla cork put into an empty sardine can." Only to Mrs. Wartsnoggle it came out, "Two pipe cleaners and vanilla cork put into an empty sardine can," until she turned her earphone down. For the rest of the afternoon, the children stayed in the kitchen, but just to be on the safe side, Mrs. Franklin kept the little blower in her knitting bag. At dinner, Mr. Franklin blew so much magic powder on the children that they didn't even start to interrupt. They just turned their heads toward the person they hoped to interrupt and opened and closed their mouths, or kept their mouths open, or snapped open and shut like a spectacle case. Finally, Sally, during a pause in the conversation and when she was not interrupting, asked her mother and daddy what made Benji and Stevie and her suddenly stop talking and look like fish. So Mr. and Mrs. Franklin explained about the magic interrupter powder and showed the children the little blowers. Benji said, "I think that's a good idea, but I think you and daddy should have some too. You interrupt lots of times." Mr. Franklin said, "Benjamin, your mother and I are grown up." Mrs. Franklin said, I think Benjamin's right." And she blew a big puff of powder on Mr. Franklin. He grabbed his blower and blew some on her, and then everyone laughed. A few minutes later, Mr. Franklin tried to interrupt Mrs. Franklin's rather long, drawn-out description of her tea, and he was certainly surprised to have his mouth open wide and stay open and no sound come out. Then Mrs. Franklin tried to interrupt Benjamin's night, last dream, which turned out to be a rehash of Treasure Island. Her mouth opened and shut, and opened and shut like a codfish. My, the children and Mr. Franklin laughed. Of course, the Franklins used up all the magic powder in 2 weeks, but its spell lasted, and to this day, nobody in that family ever interrupts anyone else. It's just a pleasure to tell a story at the Franklin's house. you can always count on uninterrupted, eager attention, even if you are the biggest bore in the world. Mrs. Pigglewiggle's Magic, Chapter 6, The Heedless Breaker. It was such a beautiful spring day. It had been dark and rainy in the morning when Sharon left the house for school, but now, at 3:15, the sun was shining. There was a nice little springy breeze to send the clouds tumbling, and the big old peach tree in the Rogers' front yard was covered with fat pink buds. Sharon Rogers said goodbye to her best friend, Mary Lou Robertson, banged open the front gate, left it swinging, dropped her library book in the wet grass as she knelt down to hug her little dachshund Missy, forgot about the library book, went running up to the front door, banged it open and shut, tossed her galoshes and raincoat onto the floor of the hall closet, dashed into the living room to kiss her mother, didn't notice that her mother had company and was drinking tea, grabbed her around the waist from behind in a big bear hug, which sent the teacup flying across the room, where it hit a little table, broke into a dozen pieces, and sprayed tea all over the rug. Mrs. Rogers sighed as she kissed Karen and said, "Sharon, dear, please try to be more careful. I love you to have a hug me, but won't you please look first to see if I have a cup of tea in my hands? Now say how do you do to Mrs. Green, then run and get the dishcloth." Sharon's sweet blue eyes filled with tears, and she said, "How do you do, Mrs. Green?" "Oh, Mother, I forgot. I'm so sorry." Her mother said, "I'm sure you are, dear. Now hurry and get the dishcloth before the tea dries and stains the rug." Sharon ran to the kitchen, and Mrs. Rogers sighed as she picked up the pieces of broken cup. This was the 11th cup Sharon had broken this week, to say nothing of the 7 plates, 4 vases, a blue sugar bowl, and a mirror shattered the week before. There was a splintering crash from the kitchen. Mrs. Rogers excused herself to Mrs. Green, and still carrying the pieces of broken cup, hurried to the kitchen. She found Sharon sitting in the middle of the floor, surrounded by broken spice jars and spilled spices. The little old spice cupboard, which Mrs. Rogers had inherited from her grandmother, was clinging to the wall by one nail, empty, and with one of its fragile shelves splintered. Mrs. Rogers said, "What in the world happened? I thought I sent you for the dishcloth." Sharon said, "Well, the dishcloth was hanging on the little rack by the spice cupboard, and I was reaching for it when I remembered the hard candy you keep up there on that high shelf. So I climbed up on the stove and just put one foot on the spice cupboard, and I didn't know it would break. I'm sorry, Mother." Mrs. Rogers sighed as she reached for the dishcloth still hanging on the little rack. She said, "Oh, Sharon, won't you please try to be more careful and not so heedless? Now pick up this mess and go up and change your clothes. Your cookies and milk are on the table." She took the dishcloth and went through the swinging door to the dining room. Sharon jumped to her feet, rushed over and grabbed the broom, and began sweeping vigorously at the spilled spices, forgetting or not noticing in her heedless hurry that the largest and fullest jar of spice had been one of black pepper. Mrs. Rogers, coming through the swinging door to return the dishcloth and fill the teapot, caught a large broomful of pepper square in the face. "Ka-choo! Ka-choo! Ah-choo!" She sneezed as the teapot lid rattled, and Sharon continued to spread the pepper through the kitchen. "Pepper, be careful! Ah-choo!" said Mrs. Rogers, rubbing her smarting eyes. Sharon stopped sweeping. "Pepper? Where?" She knelt down to look at the floor, carelessly letting go of the broom, which fell down and wrapped poor Mrs. Rogers across the instep. "Ouch!" she yelled, bending down to rub her sore foot, just as Sharon, who hadn't noticed they had dropped the broom on her mother, grabbed a handful of pepper and, without looking, thrust it over her shoulder and said, "Is this pepper, Mother?" Mrs. Rogers caught this handful of pepper right in the left eye. She gave a yelp of pain, rushed to the sink, and began throwing cold water in her face. Sharon, instantly sorry, said, "Oh, Mother, I didn't see you. I'm terribly sorry." Mrs. Rogers said, "Go upstairs before I lose my temper." "Well, you don't have to be so cross about it," Sharon said, banging open the swinging door, which caught Mrs. Green, who was just coming out to see if she could help, between the eyes and knocked off her rimless spectacles. "My heavens, what's happened?" said Mrs. Green, who couldn't see without her spectacles. "Oh, I'm so sorry," said Sharon. "Did I hurt you?" She stepped forward solicitously, and there was a loud crunch. "Oh," said Sharon, "look, I've stepped on something." Mrs. Green said, "Oh, no, my glasses?" And Sharon said, "Oh, yes," and began to cry. Mrs. Rogers, who was still at the sink trying to wash the pepper out of her eyes, called, "Sharon Rogers, ka-choo, go ka-choo, right upstairs, ka-choo, and stay in your room, ka-choo." Sharon went. Poor Mrs. Green knelt down and began fumbling around on the floor for the broken glasses. She was hoping there might be one piece of glass, or perhaps a fairly good size one, and that she could hold up to her eye and see to go home. She found the glasses at last, but they had been ground to dust by Sharon's heel. So Mrs. Rogers, her eyes red and swollen and sneezing every 5 seconds, had to lead her friend home. Sharon, from her bedroom window, watched them grope their way along the street through the spring afternoon, and it made her cry harder than ever, because they looked like two feeble old ladies who had just been to a funeral. At 6:30, Mr. Rogers opened Sharon's door slowly and carefully, and guarding himself with his arm, he said, "Dinner's ready. You may give me one kiss, Careless Carrie, but be gentle and try not to black my eye or break my arm." Sharon gave her daddy a hug and said, "Oh, Daddy, I don't mean to be so careless. I didn't mean to break Mrs. Green's glasses." He said, "I know you didn't, chickabiddy, but that doesn't help Mrs. Green see. You must learn to move more slowly, to look before you leap. You're only 8 years old, and I'd like to keep you for another 12 or 13 years at least. But at the rate you're breaking things, I won't be able to afford it. Let's see. Last week you broke 11 cups. There are 52 weeks in a year. And 52 times 11 is 572 cups a year. And we have at least 12 more years to go. That would be 6,864 cups. Wow." They went down to dinner, and Sharon was very careful and didn't jerk her chair or bang the table as she sat down. When she cleared off the table, she moved slowly and carefully and only spilled a little French dressing in her mother's lap. She continued to be very careful while she was helping with the dishes, and as a result, didn't chip or break a single thing. When the last dish was dried and the dish towels were hung up, her mother gave her a kiss and said that she was awfully sorry about the mishaps of the afternoon, and now to give her father a kiss and hurry to bed. Sharon was so happy that she had not been heedless that she rushed into the den to tell her father, forgot that the door stuck, gave it a hard jerk, slipped on the rug, fell against the hall table, and knocked over and broke the little red Chinese bowl of white hyacinths. Mrs. Rogers cried because the red bowl had been a wedding present. Mr. Rogers shouted because the carpenter who was supposed to have fixed the door charged so much and didn't do anything. And Sharon cried because her heedlessness had spoiled the whole evening for her mother and father. After Sharon had gone to bed, Mr. and Mrs. Rogers sat up very late worrying about Sharon's heedlessness. Mrs. Rogers thought perhaps Sharon should have dancing lessons to make her more graceful. Mr. Rogers thought that she should have a sound spanking every time she broke anything. Mrs. Rogers thought that elocution lessons were what Sharon needed to give her poise. Mr. Rogers thought Sharon should pay for everything she broke out of her 25 cents a week allowance. Mrs. Rogers wondered if Sharon's eyes needed testing. Mrs. Rogers thought that might be a good idea until Mr. Rogers said that he thought a good sound spanking and paying for everything she broke was the solution. Mrs. Rogers said that she had heard the trouble with the inner ear affected children's balance. Perhaps this was a result of the chicken pox. Mr. Rogers said that Sharon had the chicken pox 4 years ago and had only been a heedless breaker for 2 weeks, so he thought that theory was ridiculous. He thought that a good sound spanking, paying for everything broken, and not going to the moving picture show on Saturday afternoon was the answer. Now, when he was a boy, when he broke the little buck saw with which he had to saw great heaps of wood every single day after school, rain or snow, his father had made him pay for it all himself, and he had to earn the money after he sawed the wood. Mrs. Rogers said that she thought she would go to bed and read. Mr. Rogers said that was the trouble with Sharon, was that Mrs. Rogers refused to face facts. The next morning, Sharon wakened to find sunbeams in her eyes and a fat robin sitting in the tree outside her window and scolding her. Sharon said, "Oh, you darling robin, I'll get right up." She jumped out of bed and started for the window, forgetting that the night before she had been oiling her roller skates and had left them in a heap on the floor right in the middle of the room. The poor little robin was surprised and very scared when Sharon tripped over the roller skates and came banging against the window screen so hard she bulged it way out. The robin flew away, and Sharon began to cry, which was a very poor way to start a lovely spring day. Then Sharon jumped into the shower without her shower cap and got her thick brown hair soaking wet. Then, when she was finally dressed and ready for breakfast, she just happened to find her favorite old golf ball and gave it one bounce on the stairs, and it got away. Bounced way up high and broke off 3 of the crystal danglers on the hall chandelier. Then she sat down for breakfast, forgetting about the table leg, in spite of having been told about it every single morning for the last 3 years. And when her knees hit the table leg, it joggled the table and slopped the orange juice, the coffee, and the cream. Mr. and Mrs. Rogers just looked at each other. Sharon, very red in the face, began eating her cereal. When she finally left for school, after shaking fountain pen ink all over the hall carpet and turning the house upside down looking for the library book, which was finally found all wrinkled and wet down by the gate, Mr. Rogers said, "I still think a spanking, paying for everything she breaks, and not going to the movies on Saturday is the answer." Mrs. Rogers said, "If you tell me about that old bucksaw which your nasty, stingy father made you pay for once again, I'll scream." Mr. Rogers said stiffly, "I had no intention of telling you about the bucksaw. I was only going to ask you if you had thought of calling Mrs. Pigglewiggle to see if she had any suggestions for curing our little heedless breaker." Mrs. Rogers said, "Well, Herbie, darling, of course, Mrs. Pigglewiggle. Why didn't I think of it? She'll be sure to know of something. Oh, you're so smart, dear." She gave Mr. Rogers a kiss, and he went beaming off to work. When Mrs. Pigglewiggle heard about Sharon's heedlessness, she said, "Oh, I have just the thing for that. It's a magic powder, which you sprinkle in a heedless breaker's bed. The magic powder is absorbed during the night, and the next morning, when Miss Heedless Breaker gets out of bed, she will find that she can only move very, very, very slowly. I'll send you enough for 2 days, which should do the trick. Let's see, this is Thursday. I'll send the powder over tomorrow afternoon. Goodbye, Mrs. Rogers, and don't worry." Mrs. Pigglewiggle hung up. Mrs. Rogers called Mrs. Rogers right away to tell him what Mrs. Pigglewiggle had said. Mr. Rogers said, "Well, that sounds fine, but if that doesn't work, I still think my method should be tried. A good sound spanking would at least make Sharon careful about sitting down." He laughed callously. Mrs. Rogers said, "Don't be late tonight, dear. We're having cheese souffle." That afternoon, In spite of great precautions on Mrs. Rogers' part, Sharon tipped over her milk, stepped on Missy's foot, broke a basement window, and stepped hard on two poor struggling shoots of Mrs. Rogers' most prized delphinium. With each little accident, Sharon seemed truly repentant and promised tearfully to be more careful. But in 5 or 10 minutes, crash, bang, and something else would be broken. Just before dinner, she whizzed up to the back steps to take off her roller skates. Of course, didn't look behind her, and sat down splash in Missy's water dish. Mary Lou Robertson laughed until tears ran down her cheeks, but Sharon was mad. She ripped off her skates, threw them on the porch, and stomped upstairs to her room. When Mr. Rogers came home early because of the cheese souffle and found that it wasn't quite ready, he decided to do a little pruning. So grabbing the pruning shears and with his cutting eye aimed toward anything in the garden showing signs of life, he threw open the back door, strode out into the spring evening, tripped over Sharon's roller skates, took a flying leap off the porch, landed with one foot in the garbage can and the other on the rake, which Sharon had left lying by the steps after retrieving her ball from the porch roof. As he stepped on the tines of the rake, the handle came up and hit him smartly in the nose. Mr. Rogers was so mad he roared, "Marjorie Sharon! Marjorie Sharon!" When Sharon timidly opened the back door, he pointed at the roller skates and said, "Did you leave those skates here? Did you leave this rake here?" "Yes," said Sharon in a tiny little squeak of a voice. "Well," said her daddy, "your careless heedlessness has almost lost me my life, and I am now going to give you a spanking." And he did. And so dinner was a snuffling, red-eyed meal filled with cold looks and long silences and the cheese souffle, which was delicious. Mrs. Rogers was secretly pleased to note that Friday, in spite of Mr. Rogers' spanking, Sharon seemed more heedless than ever. She dropped the waffle iron and tipped over the syrup at breakfast. She banged through the swinging door into her mother, who was carrying a plate of sausages, so that sausages flew through the air like little zeppelins, and big blob of grease landed on Sharon's bangs. She turned on the water in the kitchen sink so hard it sprayed all over her clean blouse and soaked the front of her nice clean pleated skirt. She banged the front door so hard the house shook, and Mrs. Rogers' new philodendron fell off the window sill, and the pot broke into a million pieces and dirt scattered all over the hall. The last the Rogers saw of their daughter, she zoomed through the front gate on one roller skate, banged into Mary Lou, who was waiting for her, so that Mary Lou went flouncing off to school alone, took off the roller skate, tossed it over the fence into the bed of crocuses, and ran after her best friend. Mr. and Mrs. Rogers watched until she rounded the corner. Then they went back to the breakfast table and had another cup of coffee. Mr. Rogers said, "If Mrs. Pigglewiggle's powder doesn't work, I think we should move into an old bomb shelter until Sharon grows out of this awful, heedless stage. Mrs. Rogers said, "I still think dancing lessons might be the answer." Mr. Rogers laughed. He said, "Oh, yeah, I can just see her leaping around, kicking the teacher in the eye and knocking down the other pupils. The only difference would be that she'd be busting things to music." They both laughed. About 4:30 this afternoon, Larry Gray brought Mrs. Rogers a package from Mrs. Pigglewiggle. Inside the package was a small can, like a little talcum powder can with holes in the top. The can was marked, "Cure for Heedless Breakeritis," and the directions read, "Sprinkle powder thoroughly over heedless breaker's bed. Use 2 nights in succession." Mrs. Rogers, who had been waiting for the powder before making Sharon's bed, ran upstairs, threw back the covers, and dusted the entire bottom sheet with the powder. There wasn't much left when she got through, but she thought, well, the first day's the most important anyway. That night, Sharon went to bed, having no idea what was in store for her, and slept soundly. But Mr. and Mrs. Rogers were restless and nervous and dreamed terrible dreams about magic and their poor little girl. When Sharon woke up the next morning, she was very surprised to find both her mother and her father standing by her bed staring at her. "How do you feel?" they asked anxiously. "Sleepy," said Sharon, and she yawned very slowly. "Hurry and get dressed," her mother said. "I'm going to make French toast." "Goody," said Sharon, and started to leap out of bed. Instead of leaping, she was very surprised, find herself moving slowly, like a queen, and regally. Her body felt very, very heavy, but smooth and sort of floaty. It was very pleasant. Sharon's usual custom in the morning was to jerk out her bureau drawer so hard they almost always came all the way out and dumped everything on the floor. This morning, she went over to her bureau to get some clean socks, reached for the door handles, and was surprised to see how slowly and carefully her fingers grasped them. She tried to jerk the drawer out, but her arms moved back slowly, and the drawer pulled out gently and just far enough for her to be able to reach the socks without any trouble. When she'd finished, she tried to give the drawer a shove, but her hand wouldn't come away. It pushed the drawer all the way in, carefully and slowly. When Sharon sat down in her little rocking chair to put her socks on, she found that she moved slowly, as though controlled by strings, like a puppet. Usually, Sharon jammed her feet into her socks so hard that often her toes would go poking right through the end. This morning, her foot wouldn't poke. It moved forward slowly and gracefully, and Sharon found herself pulling on her socks with as much care as her mother put on nylon stockings. Her socks looked nice, too. The tops were turned down and even, and the heels were on the heels, not in front as they often were. It usually didn't take Sharon any longer to dress this new, careful way, because she didn't have to stop and get other socks after poking holes in the first ones. And she didn't have to stop and cry and rub her knees, her toes, or her elbows after tripping over, bumping into, or knocking down the furniture. She saw her old golf ball on the desk and carried it down to breakfast, but she didn't bounce it on the stairs because she was moving slowly and she had time to remember what had happened before, how it had bounced and broken her mother's crystal chandelier. When she walked slowly into breakfast, carefully pulled out her chair, sat down gracefully without bumping the table leg, and daintily unfolded her napkin, her mother and father looked at each other and beamed. Breakfast was a gracious, quiet, pleasant meal, and the French toast was delicious. After breakfast, Sharon washed the dishes for her mother, and her new, slow, careful way of doing things made it seem like an easy job. She was through in no time, and nothing was broken, and everything was put away in the right place. Her mother was so surprised and pleased when she opened the refrigerator door to find that Sharon had not, as was her usual practice, put in big plates with tiny dabs of food on them, had not balanced the syrup jug on a glass of milk, had not crowded things so when Mrs. Rogers opened the door, at least three dishes jumped out at her and crashed. Sharon was sweeping the back porch, and Mrs. Rogers peeked out the door and watched her in amazement. Instead of standing in the middle of the porch and sweeping from side to side with big, careless sweeps so the dog bones, dust, crumbs, and leaves went flying in every direction, including her hair, Sharon was sweeping with small, careful strokes, and everything was in a neat little pile. Her mother tapped on the door and waved at her. Sharon slowly raised her head and smiled. After a while, when Mary Lou, Molly O'Toole, and Susan Gray came over to roller skate, Mrs. Rogers was terribly pleased to see that Sharon was the most graceful skater of all. Mrs. Rogers used to be afraid to watch Sharon skate because she skated like double greased lightning and banged into trees, tripped over stones and fell flat on her face, and used to do very dangerous, heedless things like skating down a hill backwards. Now she sailed down the street on one foot as airy and graceful as a leaf. She even won when they had a race, because her strokes were long, and she watched where she was going and avoided rough places. When she came in for lunch, Mrs. Rogers almost fainted to see her carefully unlatch and open the gate and then close it after her. She was carrying her roller skates, and she put them in the hall closet where they belong, instead of tossing them on the porch. At lunch, instead of gulping a mouthful of hot soup, giving a yell, and spraying it around the kitchen, Sharon waited a little for the soup to cool, then ate it slowly and daintily. When she'd finished, she said to her mother, "You know, Mother, I feel so funny today. Sort of slow and floaty, and everything sounds so easy. I don't bump into things. I haven't broken a single thing, and I can roller skate just beautifully." Mrs. Rogers said, "I've noticed it, Sharon. You move more slowly and gracefully, like a queen. It must be that you had a very restful sleep last night." Sharon said, "I think that must be it." She kissed her mother and went upstairs to change her clothes. Instead of whamming through the swinging door so that it clanged against the wall on the other side, clumping up the stairs, and crashing open the door to her room, Sharon slipped through the swinging door, went up the stairs on tiptoes, and gently clicked to open the door of her room. Mrs. Rogers had joy in her eyes as she got out all her nice little knick-knacks and put them back on the shelves and tables. She even called Mrs. Green, explained the wonderful change in Sharon, and invited her over for tea. Mrs. Green came, but she approached the Rogers house warily and with great caution, as though it were a bomb. Sharon was just leaving for the moving picture show, but she stopped and greeted Mrs. Green, apologized again for breaking her glasses, and was so quiet, gentle, and charming that Mrs. Green couldn't believe it was Sharon and thought that it was probably a secret twin sister. When Mrs. Rogers explained about Mrs. Pigglewiggle's magic powder, Mrs. Green was terribly interested and asked if she could borrow a little to use on her husband when he played golf. "If he misses a shot," she told Mrs. Rogers, "he roars like a lion and breaks the clubs over his knee. He's broken two sets already, and it's only April." Mrs. Rogers ran upstairs to get the magic powder because she knew she wouldn't need it anymore. Stay tuned for more of Mrs. Pigglewiggle's magic.
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3: This is Mike Musgrave. Today, I'll be finishing the poems from Falling Up from Shel Silverstein, along with his illustrations. This poem is titled Dancing in the Rain, and the illustration is of a naked person from behind dancing in flowers under the rain. So what if it drizzles and dribbles and drips? I'll splash in the garden, I'll dance on the roof. Let it rain on my skin, it can't get in. I'm waterproof. This one is titled Camp Wonderful. I'm going to Camp Wonderful, beside Lake Paradise, across from Blissful Mountain, in the Valley of the Nice. They say it's sunny, cool, and green. They say the angels made it. The motto is, be fair and care. I know I'm gonna hate it. This one is titled Quality Time, and the drawing will illustrate the poem. My father is a golfer. He lets me be his tee. He lets me be his tee. He puts the ball upon my nose and hits it right off me. He says that I can share the joy of every ball he hits. Oh, ain't it grand to have a dad who spends time with his kids? This one is titled, The Folks Inside. Inside you, boy, there's an old man sleeping, dreaming, waiting for his chance. Inside you, girl, there's an old lady dozing, waiting to show you a slower dance. So keep on playing, keep on running, keep on jumping till the day that those old folks down inside you wake up and come out to play. Keep out house. At last, I finished my keep out house, a house that's meant for privacy, a house that's meant for peacefulness, a house just meant for only me. There is no door where strangers knock, no window where they peek and grin. A perfect private keep-out house. Now how do I get in? And with the drawing, there's a long-haired person who looks tiredly at a small house building. The materials are all strewn about. The house has steps but no door, a window box of flowers but no window, and signs reading, no trespassing. Private, and keep out. The best bet would be to go into the chimney. This is Mike Musgrave signing off for today. I hope you enjoyed the poetry

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This is Sally Surin, and today I'll be reading from Scientific American, the September 2025 edition. Neuroscience. Brainwashing. Cleaning waste from the brain is an essential function of sleep, and it could help ward off dementia. By Lydia Denworth. You can see it coming in right there, that little spot, says neuroscientist and engineer Laura Lewis. A remarkably bright, pulsing dot has appeared on the monitor in front of us. We are watching, in real time, the brain activity of a graduate student named Nick, who is having an afternoon nap inside an imaging machine at the Massachusetts Institute of Technology, where Lewis has her laboratory. The bright spot first appears toward the bottom of the screen, about where Nick's throat meets his jaw. It moves slowly upward, fades, and then is followed by another bright dot. It really comes and goes, said Lewis, who is also affiliated with Massachusetts General Hospital. It's in waves. This moving dot depicts something few people have ever seen, fresh cerebral spinal fluid flowing from the spinal cord into the brain, part of a process that researchers are now learning is vital for keeping us healthy. For decades, biologists have pondered a basic problem. As human brains whir and wander through the day, they generate waste. Excess proteins and other molecules that can be toxic if not removed. Among those proteins are amyloid beta and tau, key drivers of Alzheimer's disease. Until recently, it was entirely unclear how the brain takes out this potentially neurotoxic trash. In the rest of the body, garbage removal is handled initially by the lymphatic system. Excess fluid and the waste it carries move from tissue into the spleen, lymph nodes, and other parts of the system, where certain particles are removed and put into the bloodstream to be excreted. It was long thought that the brains can't use this same trick, because the so-called blood-brain barrier, a protective border that keeps infections from reaching critical neural circuitry, stops the transport of most everything in and out. In 2012, researchers at the University of Rochester, led by neuroscientist Macon Niedergaard, made a pivotal discovery. A previously unknown circulatory system was flushing toxic waste from the brain. In mice, they showed that an influx of cerebral spinal fluid, CSF, washes through the brain's perivascular spaces, which are donut-shaped tunnels that surround blood vessels. Using water channels on the surface of astrocytes, a type of cell that supports brain function, the CSF mixes with interstitial fluid in the spaces around the brain cells and collects built-up waste. Then the fluid leaves the brain through the perivascular spaces around veins, taking the garbage with it. Niedergaard and her team called their discovery the glymphatic system, G for glial cells, of which astrocytes are a subtype, and lymphatic to reference the waste clearance function. The next year, in 2013, they published an important additional finding. This housekeeping was most active and efficient during sleep. Wakefulness clearly shut it down, Niedergaard says, probably because the precision that neural networks need to process the external world when awake isn't compatible with the cleanup process. That finding suggests this newly discovered brainwashing process is one of the critical functions of sleep. Sleep is clearly for the brain, Niedergaard says. When you wake up refreshed after good sleep, it is probably because your brain had a tune-up similar to your car. But this groundbreaking work was done in mice, and mice are not people. Their brains are smaller and less complex than ours, their sleep far more fragmented. In part because of that discrepancy, the glymphatic hypothesis has had plenty of naysayers. 10 years ago, all this flow in the brain, it was almost like heresy, says neuroimmunologist Jonathan Kipnis of the Washington University School of Medicine in St. Louis. Hundreds of studies have since been done, and that bright dot Lewis showed me represents a critical next phase of investigation. She and others have spent much of the past decade exploring whether this waste clearance process works in humans as it does in rodents. The short answer seems to be yes. Furthermore, the electrical waves that sweep through the brain during sleep, helping to sort, select, transport, and store memories, seem to have another significant function. They also propel cerebrospinal fluid in and out of the brain. The significance of the glymphatic system is considerable.
If waist clearance is an essential function of human sleep, then a dysfunction in this system probably relates to many neurological and psychiatric disorders, including Alzheimer's. Glymphatic impairment could explain why the aging brain accumulates the amyloid plaques and tau tangles that trigger Alzheimer's. And there is some evidence that conditions such as traumatic brain injury, which is associated with Alzheimer's, interferes with waste clearance. If it's the thing that holds all those things together, says Jeffrey Iliff, a professor of psychiatry and neurology at the University of Washington School of Medicine, who worked with Niedergaard on the original studies, well, then if you target it, that opens the door to primary prevention of neurodegenerative diseases. Although it's been clear for years that accumulation of amyloid and tau proteins leads to Alzheimer's, the link between sleep and waste clearance processes that might get rid of them was not obvious. For decades, sleep researchers focused primarily on sleep's role in memory processing. For their part, biologists who studied the blood-brain barrier knew there were perivascular spaces surrounding blood vessels like loose sheaths, but they didn't know what purpose those spaces served and largely discounted the idea that they were conduits for fluids, Iliff says. They didn't see how dynamic it was. Early on, Niedergaard and Iliff, a glial cell biologist and a vascular physiologist, respectively, hypothesized that waste clearance might actually require wakefulness. They mistakenly reasoned that the brain is less active during sleep and therefore that lymphatic function would be lower at night. In truth, the brain is not less active during sleep. It is differently active. Traditional sleep studies use electroencephalography, EEG, to track electrical activity that aligns with the phases of sleep. Their findings show that while people are awake and alert, patterns of neural activity are fast, characterized by high-frequency waves. In the early, light phases of sleep, known as stage 1 and 2, activity slows down and low-frequency waves appear. Deep sleep, or stage 3, is known as slow-wave sleep for the high-amplitude, lowest-frequency delta waves that dominate it. These waves, which on an EEG readout look like chains of large ocean swells, help the brain sort through the day's experiences and store some of them as memories. In contrast, the fourth phase, called rapid eye movement, REM sleep, because the eyes flit quickly from side to side beneath the eyelids, is when we have our most vivid dreams. The period resembles wakefulness with faster brain activity than in other sleep stages. When the EEG cannot detect is the flow of fluids in the brain, however. Every day, our bodies produce and then drain 3 to 4 times the volume of cerebrospinal fluid that we have. The few early studies of the fluid using magnetic resonance imaging, MRI, recognized that its flow was coupled to heartbeats, but couldn't go further because the technology wasn't up to the challenge. There were also little awarenesses that CSF flow changed during sleep. The first real sign of sleep's importance in waste clearance was Niedergaard's pioneering 2013 study. It compared the clearance of amyloid beta proteins from the brain in mice that were awake, sleeping, or anesthetized. The researchers injected a fluorescent tracer into mouse brains and found its influx into perivascular spaces and brain tissue was reduced by an astonishing 95% when mice were awake compared with when they were sleeping. The volume of the interstitial space in the brain's cortex also increased by 60% when the mice were asleep or anesthetized, suggesting that sleep led to physiological changes designed to increase the brain's ability to get rid of waste. Ultimately, amyloid beta moved out of the brains of sleeping mice twice as fast as in mice that were awake. Would it work the same way in humans? That was the question that neurosurgeon and researcher Per Christian Ide asked. He was studying the relation

One group was allowed to sleep normally through the night. The others were kept awake for 24 hours. All participants underwent multiple MRI scans in the evening and again the next day. Removal of the tracer was dramatically slower in those who had not slept, compared with those who had. "It was very evident," Idy says. "We were very, very surprised that we saw something after one night of sleep deprivation." Even more notable was that after all participants were allowed to sleep normally the next night, the clearance of the tracer was still slower in those who had lost the earlier night of sleep. "You don't compensate by having a good night's sleep," Idy says. In a subsequent study, Idy and his team found that people who reported chronic poor sleep also showed delayed clearance of the tracer. Moreover, in people with dementia, brain volumes in the frontal, temporal, and parietal lobes had shrunk compared with those who slept well, in part because dementia has been previously associated with poor sleep quality, perhaps because of atrophy in the cortex. Idy and his colleagues suspect that chronic sleep disturbance co-occurs with glymphatic dysfunction. There are also clear differences between humans and mice. In the rodents, for example, glymphatic transport was an on-off phenomenon, Idy says, on during sleep and off when the mice were awake. In humans, the process is not as extreme, and changes occur over hours rather than minutes. The work nevertheless demonstrated that human brains, too, get cleaned during sleep and that poor sleep quality is affecting your glymphatic function, as Idy says. Laura Lewis has lost a lot of sleep in the course of her work because she conducts all-night experiments. "The sad irony of being a sleep researcher is that you can't follow your own advice," she says. Lewis has tackled a different piece of the glymphatic problem, the movement of fluids in the human brain that underpin waste clearance. That's how, about 7 years ago, she came to be in the control room of an MRI machine, very like the one in which she showed me Nick's CSF. Lewis had chosen to measure CSF flow in the brain's fourth ventricle, a small cavity tucked against the cerebellum at the base of the brain. The ventricles produce CSF and act like extra shock absorbers for the fragile brain. For Lewis's purposes, the fourth ventricle was useful because it's a kind of choke point. Sitting as it does at the base of the brain, it provides a summary of what is happening elsewhere, like measuring attendance in a crowded room as people come through the door. In an overnight sleep study published in 2019, Lewis and her colleagues were the first to use MRI to view this process in action. By taking pictures of the brain every 367 milliseconds instead of the standard 2 or 3 seconds, they were able to see the movement of cerebrospinal fluid during sleep. At first, Lewis couldn't quite believe it. Typically, the significant details of brain imaging require statistics and processing to tease out. They aren't something you can see by eye. "It was honestly the biggest signal I've ever seen," Lewis says. "It was crazy. It's really striking how much you can see that this is happening during sleep." Lewis delayed publishing the research until she had triple-checked it. It has since been replicated several times. "When people are sleeping, there are really huge and slow waves of flow that are pulsing every 20 to 30 seconds in the brain, specifically when we're in non-rapid eye movement sleep," Lewis says. Using EEG data, she also saw clear patterns of brain activity before each wave. As delta waves of deep sleep and, to some extent, theta waves during intermediate stage 2 sleep sweep through the brain, transmitting and integrating memories, they also seem to propel pulses of CSF into the brain. Lewis found that CSF also flows when people are awake, but less effectively. "It's always moving a little, but then when you fall asleep, a new cycle starts," she says. "The difference in fluid movement is like the change when a washing machine switches from light jiggling to full-on rotation, at which point more water pours in and out." Lewis's conclusion: sleep, a state that is essential for human health, has a distinct pattern of CSF flow, and that pattern changes as the stages of sleep shift. "It's not a coincidence," she says. "It's actually the same brain circuits that are controlling sleep that seem also to be engaged and controlling the flow." But what is the source of the elbow grease necessary to do the cleaning? Unlike the blood, which is pumped through the body with great force by the heart, the cerebrospinal fluid is more like water in a bathtub or a slow-moving river with many tributaries.
Where is the force coming?

0: coming from? Lewis asks. One possibility is the neurotransmitter norepinephrine, also called noradrenaline. Norepinephrine surges when we wake up. During the day, it focuses attention. It also works to constrict blood vessels. And during non-REM sleep, according to a new study of mice by Niedergaard's group, a lower level of norepinephrine release, not enough to wake the mice, but enough to make their blood vessels pulse, propels the movement necessary for CSF to flow. The blood vessels in the brains of these mice dilated and constricted with an amplitude that was 10 times larger during non-REM sleep than during wakefulness, Niedergaard says. And as the blood vessels wax and wane, pushing blood in and out of the brain, CSF flows in and out to fill the expanding and contracting spaces around the blood vessels. It seems to be this chain of events where your sleep state changes and then the changes your blood vessels, and those actively pump the flow of CSF in the brain, Lewis says. In this way, oscillations in norepinephrine cause waves of CSF to pulse through the perivascular sheaths. But norepinephrine isn't the whole story. In February 2024, Kipnis neuroscientist Li-Feng Zhangji and their colleagues at Washington University published a paper showing that ultimately, it's neurons that provide the energy necessary for cleaning. A neuron is a tiny little pump, says Zhangji, who is now at the University of Pennsylvania. The electrical activity of synchronized neurons, especially during sleep, can propel fluid flow through the brain tissue and help clean waste out. That idea was implied in Lewis's earlier study, but by working in mice, Zhangji and Kipnis were able to show in detail how fluid moved in and out of brain tissue. Norepinephrine is basically controlled by neurons' activity, Zhangji says. These results are beautifully aligned with what we found in humans, but provide information we couldn't have gotten, Lewis adds. Meanwhile, other research in mice has revealed important distinctions between natural sleep and anesthesia, as well as among anesthetics, all of which affect waste clearance differently. An anesthetized brain does not cycle through phases as it does in sleep. And it turns out that some anesthetics suppress glymphatic function, whereas others enhance it. Furthermore, the influx of cerebral spinal fluid occurs in direct proportion to the power of slow-wave neural activity and in inverse proportion to heart rate, both of which are affected by the drugs used. Those findings help to explain some studies that haven't supported the glymphatic theory. For instance, a 2017 report from researchers at the University of California, San Francisco, described mice anesthetized with Avertin, which has since been shown to limit how much cleaning the glymphatic system can accomplish. Five other labs have reconfirmed the initial findings that glymphatic clearance works during sleep. Where does the fluid go? That has been another persistent question. The brainwashing process is made up of four stages, Kipnis says. There is CSF flow into the brain, within the brain, and out of the brain, along the veins, then into the lymphatic system. His focus has been on the last of these, which is as consequential as everything that comes before it. If you wash your house with the same bucket of water, it will not be washing. It will be moving dirt from one place to another, Kipnis says. The solution is to empty the bucket and bring a new one, which means in the brain, ensuring that the lymphatic vessels into which the dirt will be dumped are functioning. In 2015, Kipnis and his colleagues found the sewage system. They reported the discovery of lymphatic vessels in the meninges that envelope the brain and spinal cord. These vessels represent an important missing piece of the glymphatic puzzle because they can receive cerebral spinal fluid and interstitial fluid from the brain. They are the final outpost, Kipnis says. There is a biological structure at the very end of the whole process. Once scientists can work out precisely how glymphatic clearance works, they should also begin to see how things go wrong when it doesn't work. Norepinephrine and sleep disruption, for example, are also involved in the development of chronic pain. Higher bursts of norepinephrine lead to wakefulness and seem to shut off the glymphatic system. In consequence, improving the system by reducing norepinephrine levels could possibly also reduce chronic pain. Niedergaard is also exploring the glymphatic system's possible role in psychiatric disorders such as depression and schizophrenia. IDE wants to enhance glymphatic function. The cerebrospinal fluid is an appealing route to deliver drugs to the brain because it bypasses the blood-brain barrier. And the role of norepinephrine is exciting, Niedergaard says. Whether there is too little norepinephrine signaling, as in Alzheimer's, or too much, as in chronic pain or stress, the brainwave oscillations it controls become inefficient. That recognition might enable us to target treatment by modulating norepinephrine in drug form. There are limits to the possibilities, and until there is a drug that enhances the glymphatic system as well as amyloid beta and tau clearance and slows progression of pathology, no one can definitively say that impaired clearance of brain toxins causes Alzheimer's in humans. In familial early-onset Alzheimer's, amyloid proteins are produced in excess, and clearance may not be able to keep up, no matter how much it is improved. Yet even if enhancing waste clearance only slows the development of Alzheimer's for most patients, that is a big deal. Being able to enjoy 5 to 8 more years of living free of impairment would be a game changer. There may be non-pharmaceutical strategies, too. In the study for which Nick took an afternoon nap, graduate student Joshua Levitt is experimenting with sound stimuli while people are sleeping. His research combines EEG and functional MRI to capture sleep state and brain activity. With Nick and others, he's sending staticky beeps into headphones while subjects are sleeping. Given that CSF tends to flow in slow waves and, moreover, that sounds cause more slow-wave activity, this strategy could theoretically affect cerebrospinal fluid. If we think these things are relevant for great health, then we need to develop ways to actually change them, Lewis says. Levitt is trying to potentially enhance sleep. Simply understanding the flows of cerebrospinal fluid and how it changes with age is also important. Another graduate student in Lewis's lab, Sydney Bales, is investigating the differences in flow between adults older than 60 and younger than 40, and the potential implications for waste clearance. It's normal to sleep less as you age and to have fewer slow waves. How can we separate just a typical age-related change in sleep versus one that's starting to become an impairment, Lewis asks. We need to disentangle those. That study is still underway, but so far they have found that older individuals differ from one another more than the younger group does, a pattern that mimics the wider range of cognitive differences in older people versus younger people. You'll see some measures that are very clustered together for the young adults and very spread out for the older adults, Bale says. But people can surprise. An 80-year-old woman, one of the oldest in the study, stood out. Her waves have a much larger amplitude than I typically see in older adults, and they seem to be also pretty consistent, Bale says. Her CSF flow looked like a young person's CSF. That's a striking statement. Could it someday become a routine way of evaluating a person's health? Quite possibly. Multiple labs are working toward a non-invasive glymphogram that would reveal how well a person's clearance system is working. Glymphatic functions may someday be like hypertension, something to be treated before it turns into a more serious condition. Certainly differences in waste clearance could help explain why some people age healthily and others do not, and then it could pave the way to treatments that enhance clearance in those who need it. The goal is not for everyone to sleep like a baby. Sleeping like a 30-something would do. The cosmos revised. The universe has a habit of disproving unassailable facts. By Richard Panik. To astronomers in the 1990s, these three facts were self-evident. The universe is expanding. All the matter in the universe is gravitationally attracting all the other matter in the universe. Therefore, the expansion of the universe is slowing. Two scientific collaborations assign themselves the task of determining the rate of that deceleration. Find that rate, they figured, and they would know nothing less than the fate of the universe. Is the expansion slowing just enough that it will eventually come to a halt? Or is it slowing so much that it will eventually stop, reverse itself, and result in a kind of Big Bang boomerang? The answer, which the two teams reached independently in 1998, was precisely the opposite of what they expected. The expansion of the universe isn't slowing down, it's speeding up. Cosmology has often lent itself to unthinking assumptions that turned out to be exactly wrong. The example is geocentrism. Over the couple of millennia before the invention of the telescope in the early 1600s, the occasional philosopher suggested Earth orbits the sun and not the other way around. But the vast majority of astronomers could simply look up and see for themselves the sun orbits Earth. The evidence was, well, self-evident. But then, most of the history of astronomy had relied on an unthinking assumption. The heavens would always be out of reach. Like the prisoners in Plato's parable, we would forever be at the mercy of our perceptual limitations, trying to make sense of the motions in a two-dimensional celestial realm that was the cosmic equivalent of a cave wall. The invention of the telescope in the first decade of the 17th century overturned both those assumptions. Earth orbits the sun, the heavens are at our fingertips. More telescopic discoveries followed that, to varying extents, contradicted one self-evident fact after another. Mountains on the moon, moons around Jupiter, new stars, new planets. Some assumptions turned out to have been not just unthinking, but unthinkable. How could anyone in the history of civilization ever have looked at Saturn and thought, "I'm assuming it doesn't have rings?" That the universe is expanding, the major premise leading to the 1990 search for the deceleration rate, was a revelation that nobody saw coming, including the two theorists who made the discovery not only conceivable, but inevitable. The first, Isaac Newton, would have had to make two counterintuitive leaps of logic to reach such a shocking conclusion. He would have needed to imagine that the universe was capable of doing what it self-evidently was not doing, collapsing. Then he would have needed to conceive of it as doing the opposite, getting bigger. Albert Einstein, the second theorist who paved the way for the expansion discovery, did conceive of it. In November 1915, he presented the equations underlying his general theory of relativity. 15 months later, he applied those equations to, as he phrased the topic in the paper's title, cosmological considerations. According to his math, the universe should be volatile over time, either expanding or contracting. To avoid that unsettling implication, he introduced a variable. The Greek symbol for lambda, to balance his equation. The value of lambda would be whatever it needed to be to satisfy Einstein's preference for a universe in perfect balance. Each theorist's blunder, as Einstein characterized his own refusal to trust his math, was understandable. Newton and Einstein, however, intellectually exceptional, were still only human. The universe was static. If evidence to the contrary existed, it certainly wasn't obvious. And then it was. In the early 1920s, American astronomer Edwin Hubble deployed the new 100-inch telescope atop Mount Wilson in California to observe some of the nebulous smudges at the farthest reaches of previous telescopes. Using Cepheid variables, stars that brighten and dim with clockwork regularity, as a measure of distance, he inferred that at least some of those nebulae were actually island universes, galaxies, beyond our own Milky Way. Next, he used the redshifts of those galaxies to infer not only that the galaxies are moving away from us and from one another, itself a science-redefining discovery, but also their rate. When Hubble plotted those distances against those velocities on an XY graph, he found a direct correlation. The more distant the galaxies, the faster they were moving away from us. Thus, the universe must be expanding. Belgian astronomer Georges Lemaître independently reached the same conclusion, working not from his own data, but from Einstein's equations. Trace the expansion backward, he argued, and you would arrive at a primeval atom. Evidence supporting the existence of such a Big Bang didn't come until 1964, in the form of a background of microwave radiation that seems to pervade all of space. Theorists had predicted the existence of such a background as the relic of an explosive origin, although the two Bell Labs astronomers who first detected the radiation initially dismissed it as noise, possibly the result of pigeon droppings lining the giant horn of their radio antenna. Four physicists at nearby Princeton University, however, recognized that the observation matched the key prediction of the Big Bang theory. 6 years later, American astronomer Alan Sandage cast cosmology as the search for two numbers. One number was the rate of expansion, now. The other, however, harbored the unthinking assumption that would motivate the two teams of researchers a quarter of a century later, the deceleration in the expansion over time. Both teams trying to measure cosmic deceleration followed Hubble's methodology of plotting velocity versus distance on a graph. Using the magnitudes of a type of exploding star or supernova rather than Cepheid variables, both collaborations expected to find the same direct correlation that Hubble did, at least at first. At some distance, though, they assumed that the line would depart from its 45-degree trajectory and dip, indicating that the apparent magnitudes of the supernovae were brighter, and therefore nearer, than they would be in a universe expanding at a constant rate. And depart from its 45-degree trajectory, the line did. Only it didn't dip. It rose. The supernovae were dimmer, and thus farther away, than they would be in a universe expanding at a constant rate. The expansion of the universe, the rival teams concluded, isn't slowing down. It's somehow speeding up. Dark energy, as cosmologists came to call whatever was causing the acceleration, soon became part of the standard cosmological model, along with dark matter and regular matter, the stuff of us. Observations of the same cosmic microwave background that, back in the 1960s, helped to validate the Big Bang interpretation of cosmology have revealed the universe's ingredients. By studying the patterns in radiation, scientists have refined the contributions to the mass energy density of the universe to an exquisite level of precision. 4.9% of it must be ordinary matter, 26.8% dark matter, 68.3% dark energy. The model, cosmologists believe, is solid, but not flawless, not even complete. What is dark energy? What is dark matter? Indeed, even after all these years, what is the fate of the universe? Just this year, the Dark Energy Spectroscopic Instrument in Arizona provided evidence that dark energy may have changed over the course of the evolution of the universe. Cosmologists have found the evidence compelling, though its meaning, let alone its implications for the standard model of cosmology, remain elusive. So, is cosmology on the precipice of another reversal? Another revolution? If history is any guide, the answer is maybe. For all today's cosmologists know, they might be laboring under a seemingly unassailable, self-evident, yet incorrect assumption, perhaps even an unthinking one. It's happened before. Richard Panik is the prize-winning author of Pillars of Creation. RNA, not DNA, is the key to life. DNA holds our genetic blueprints, but its cousin, RNA, conducts our daily lives. By Philip Ball. In 1957, just 4 years after Francis Crick and other scientists solved the riddle of DNA structure, the now famous double helix, Crick laid out what he called the central dogma of molecular biology, which his colleague, James Watson, later said implied that biological information flows inexorably from DNA to RNA to proteins. Although Watson was oversimplifying, the message was that the purpose of the double helix in our chromosomes is to hold, in encoded form, blueprints for the proteins that build and maintain our bodies. DNA's chemical cousin, RNA, was the messenger that carries DNA instructions from the double helix in the cell's nucleus to the protein-making machinery called the ribosome, scattered around the cell. Molecular biology's mission, it seemed, was to decipher those genetic instructions. But in recent years, researchers have discovered a dizzying array of non-coding RNA and cRNA molecules that do something other than ferry DNA instructions for proteins. They perform a surprisingly wide range of biochemical functions. It now seems that our genome may be at least as much as a repository of plans for vital, non-coding RNA as it is for proteins. This shift in thinking has been revolutionary, says Thomas Seck, who shared the 1989 Nobel Prize in Chemistry with Sidney Altman for discovering RNA molecules, called ribosomes, that can catalyze biochemical reactions. DNA is old stuff, 20th century stuff, Seck says. It's a one-trick pony. All it does is store biological information, which it does exquisitely well. But it's inert. It can't do anything without its children, RNA and proteins. RNA is created when an enzyme called RNA polymerase reads a DNA sequence and builds a corresponding RNA molecule, a process known as transcription. The discovery over the past three decades of thousands of previously unknown non-coding RNAs has been mind-blowing, says Mehdi Huarte, a molecular biologist at the University of Navarra in Pamplona, Spain. Non-coding RNA plays many roles, often involving the regulation of other genes, for example, determining whether protein-coding genes get transcribed to messenger RNA, mRNA, and how or if that molecule is edited and then translated into a protein. In this case, RNA seems to control how cells use their DNA. These functions turn the popular central dogma, which was a one-way street from DNA to mRNA to proteins, into an open system with information flowing in all directions among DNA, proteins, cells, and organisms. Equally fascinating, Huarte says, is that ncRNAs don't belong to just one family of molecules. RNA is highly versatile, and nature exploits this versatility, she says. Scientists have known since the 1950s that ribosomes contain ribosomal RNA and use transfer RNA to collect amino acids that are stitched together in proteins. But for a long time, those seemed like anomalies. Then in the 1980s, Seck and Altman discovered a new type of ncRNA, ribosomes that cleave and edit themselves and other RNAs. And in the 1990s, researchers began to find human ncRNAs that had regulatory functions. A gene called XIST, involved in the silencing of one of the two X chromosomes in the cells of chromosomal females, encoded not a protein, but a long non-coding RNA that appears to wrap around the chromosome and prevent its transcription. Meanwhile, molecular biologist Victor Ambrose and Gary Rufkin found short non-coding RNA molecules that interact with mRNA to silence a corresponding gene. This extra layer of gene regulation, controlling whether an mRNA is used to make a protein, seems to be an essential feature in the growth of complex organisms. Scientists have linked genetic mutations that hinder gene regulation by ncRNAs to a wide range of diseases, including cancers. We're getting closer to some really exciting biomedical applications, Huarte says. From new diagnostic tools to innovative, targeted therapies, the potential of ncRNAs is huge. Seck says it was a big surprise RNA could perform such diverse roles. That surprise was apparent in 2012 when scientists working on an international project called ENCODE reported that as much as 80% of our DNA has biochemical function in some cells at some point, and much of that DNA is transcribed into RNA, challenging the long-held belief that most of our genome is junk accumulated over the course of evolution. This is not a consensus view. Some researchers argue that, on the contrary, most of the RNA transcribed from DNA, but not translated into protein, is noise, made because the transcription machinery is rather indiscriminate. Such noise will indeed be the end result for some transcription. It now appears that known non-coding genes outnumber genes encoding proteins by a factor of about 3, according to some estimates. It's often hard, however, to figure out just what the RNA is doing. Some of these molecules might get transcribed only in particular types of cells or at a particular stage in embryonic development. So it would be easy to miss their moment of action. They are incredibly cell-type specific, says molecular biologist Susan Carpenter of the University of California, Santa Cruz. But because of that, she says, the more we look, the more we find. Ambiguities notwithstanding, the rise of RNA has transformed molecular biology. Textbooks 25 years ago confidently stated that RNA consisted of messenger RNA, transfer RNA, and ribosomal RNA, Sex says. Now there are hundreds, likely many thousands of other types. The 21st century, he says, is the age of non-coding RNA. We have much more to learn. We don't know how much functional ncRNA there is, let alone what the many varieties do. And when we answer one question, it raises 10 new ones, Carpenter says. As scientists discover more about the many types and roles of RNA, medical researchers may discover potential therapeutic applications, yet the more profound implications are about how life works. For complex organisms to be viable, it's simply not enough to have a genetic blueprint that gets read. They need to be able to change, on the fly, how their genes get used. RNA seems to offer incredibly responsive and versatile ways of doing that. Philip Ball is a science writer and author based in London. His latest book is How Life Works. We probably aren't alone. The search for advanced life beyond Earth has periodically been turned upside down. By Sarah Scholes. In the late 1800s, Italian astronomer Giovanni Schiaparelli pointed a telescope at Mars and saw something curious. Linear features that he called canali, meaning channels or grooves. A mistranslation of that word helped lead to a widespread belief that the planet closest to Earth hosted a civilization. American astronomer Percival Lowell took Schiaparelli's observations and ran with them. He became obsessed with the Martian markings, which he interpreted as evidence of a sophisticated network of water transportation channels. That Mars is inhabited by beings of some sort or other we may consider as certain, as it is uncertain what those beings may be, Lowell wrote in his 1906 book, Mars and Its Canals. It sounds ludicrous now, but it wasn't back then. At the time, ideas about life were evolving rapidly, says David Barron, author of the new book, The Martians, the true story of an alien craze that captured turn-of-the-century America. In 1858, Charles Darwin published his theory of natural selection. One year later, German scientists Robert Wilhelm Bunsen and Gustav Robert Kirchhoff invented the spectroscope, which they and others used to analyze the chemical signatures in light from sun and the planets. These studies revealed that other worlds are made of the same elemental constituents as Earth. If life evolves by a natural process, and all planets form in similar ways, why wouldn't life take hold on the red planet too? More than 100 years later, scientists searching for extraterrestrial life are guided by the same reasoning. The universe is vast, and it's all made of the same basic stuff we are, so why wouldn't there be life elsewhere? Yet the evidence for intelligent life beyond Earth has taken several turns. In fact, the only constant has been hope, the desire that many people have to prove that we are not alone. The question of the extraterrestrials' life's existence isn't just a neutral scientific debate. It matters to humans, including the humans searching for that life. And our optimism that we'll find it has tended to flip on and off. The idea that Mars is home to canal-digging civilizations began to lose its sparkle in 1909 when French astronomer Eugene Antoniadi observed the red planet during one of its biannual close approaches. The lines he found with a better telescope and a more intimate view were an optical illusion. Those data didn't convince Lowell, and it didn't put the theory to rest. In 1916, Scientific American managing editor Valdemar Comfort was still convinced the canals were real. Nevertheless, belief in advanced life on Mars faded in the following decades. When the Mariner 4 spacecraft flew by Mars in 1964, relaying images of a dry, desolate world, the Martian hypothesis died for good. And the signs weren't promising for extraterrestrials elsewhere either. In 1950, physicist Enrico Fermi had pointed out what he called the Great Silence. If life is likely to be plentiful, then where is everybody? The fact that humanity hadn't heard from other intelligent beings became known as the Fermi paradox. Maybe life is common, but advanced life is rare, scientists suggested. Or perhaps other civilizations arise often and then destroy themselves, as humanity seemed newly capable of doing after the invention of the atomic bomb in 1945. Astronomers began a more systematic study of the question. In 1960, Cornell University researcher Frank Drake started Project OSMA, which used a radio telescope to scan for broadcasts from two distant star systems. In 1977, astronomers caught a batch of radio waves that blasted out for 72 seconds, looking more like a hugely powerful cosmic radio station than something natural. They called it the WOW signal and got excited. But the same transmission was never heard again. So far, the search for extraterrestrial intelligence, SETI, has not found convincing evidence of a broadcasting aliens. Yet, lately, there are new reasons to hope. In 1992, astronomers Alexander Wolchin and Dale Frail discovered two rocky worlds circling a dense, rotating star called a pulsar. Although those planets are bombarded with too much radiation to be habitable, more exoplanet discoveries trickled in through the 2000s. Then the Kepler space mission launched in 2009. It revealed thousands of worlds beyond this one, with more than 5,900 total confirmed as of publication time. Planets became the rule, not the exception, says Nathalie Cabral, director of the Carl Sagan Center for the Study of Life in the Universe at the SETI Institute. The wealth of worlds once again changed the calculus on the likelihood of life beyond Earth. Back in 1965, Drake developed a formula to calculate the odds of communicating with extraterrestrial civilizations. It factored in the rate of star formation, the fraction of stars with planets, the fraction of those that are habitable, the proportion of habitable planets that actually develop life, the proportion of that life that becomes intelligent, the fraction of civilizations that develop communications, technology, and the length of time they are likely to be transmitting. Most of those variables were unknown at the time, and still are, but the exoplanet boom helped to narrow down the second variable, and it's making headway on the third. We now have a much better idea of how many stars host planets, and it's at least most of them. We still don't know how life started here on Earth, so we don't know how it might happen elsewhere. And we don't know how likely advanced civilizations are to destroy themselves. A pressing question for reasons beyond SETI. But we do know now that primitive life can thrive in profoundly inhospitable conditions. And that means that microbial aliens may be a lot easier to find than intelligent ones. In 1966, ecologist Thomas Brock discovered the first extremophile, Thermus aquaticus, living in the hot pools of Yellowstone. Since then, scientists have found microscopic organisms in hydrothermal vents at the bottom of the ocean and in toxic mine waste, in the interiors of rocks and in radioactive water. Just because a planet looks barren doesn't necessarily mean that it is. There is good reason to think primitive life could survive in buried oceans of Jupiter's moon, Europa, and the geysers of Enceladus, a moon around Saturn. There might even be microbes in the pools of meltwater under the ice caps of Mars. More than a century after Percival Lowell and his illusory Martian civilization, science has given us plenty of reason to think we're not alone, even if aliens turn out to be single-celled organisms rather than canal-building architects. Sarah Scholes is a Colorado-based science journalist and a contributing editor at Scientific American.
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2: Next is a brief poetry moment. The poem is by Rainer Maria Rilke. It is entitled Autumn.

The leaves are falling, falling as if from far up, as if orchards were dying high in space. Each leaf falls as if it were motioning no, and tonight the heavy earth is falling away from all other stars in the loneliness. We're all falling, falling, falling, falling, falling. This hand here is falling, and look at the other one. It's in them all, and yet there is someone whose hands, infinitely calm, hold up all this falling, falling, falling, falling. This is Ellen Mayer, looking forward to being with you again, again, again, again, again, again, again, again, again, again, again, again, again.

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0: 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The program gives clients the opportunity to meet and communicate with people who are dealing with similar challenges, fostering newfound hope. 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Again, that's Anthony Griffin at 216-658-4675. Staying Connected. The Staying Connected group is a monthly meeting held for 6 months for clients that have completed the Vision of Success program. Staying Connected gives clients additional opportunities to hear from speakers and receive ongoing support from their peers who are sharing similar experiences. 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

Hello everyone, my name is Lauren Carmen, and today we are going to be reading from the History Magazine, the 2021 Summer Edition. Winds of Change. John Bourdin looks at President Chester Alan Arthur's reboot of the U.S. Navy. Today, the United States Navy is almost the strongest in the world, with a vast number of warships and crewmen. As of February 2020, there are currently 338,114 active duty members, along with 295 deployable battle force ships. These are a variety of aircraft carriers, guided missile cruisers, destroyers, frigates, among many others. However, the United States Navy was not always among the strongest in the world. Even decades after the United States went from a British colony to a full-fledged nation, the Navy was still a fledgling developed branch of the American military and was believed that its first responsibility was to protect American merchant ships from foreign attacks and then America's shores. One of the most forgotten parts of the nation's history was that at one point the U.S. Navy was so neglected that it slowly became a laughingstock to both the world and American citizens. It was thanks to one of the most forgotten presidents in American history that helped set the path to making it one of the most respected branches of the American military in the world. His name was Chester Alan Arthur, who served as the nation's 21st president of the United States from 1881 to 1885. Chester Alan Arthur, known to relatives and close friends simply as Chet, was born October 5, 1829, in North Fairfield, Vermont. At the age of 10, his family moved to Union Village in New York, where he got an education and eventually became a law clerk. When the Civil War began, Arthur enlisted and fought for the Union. Due to his belief that slavery was an evil that had to be eliminated and his total support of the abolition movement, by the end of the war, he had achieved the rank of Brigadier General. Afterwards, Arthur began to participate in party politics with the Republicans. From there, Arthur made connections with high-ranking members of the Republican Party and was appointed to the Collector of the Port of New York. In 1880, he was nominated and then elected as Vice President, with Ohio Representative James Garfield as President. Garfield only held the title for 6 months before being assassinated by a man named Charles Guiteau, making Arthur the fourth person to ascend to the presidency not elected to it, and the second man to ascend to the presidency due to an assassin's bullet. When Chester A. Arthur ascended to the presidency after the death of President James Garfield on September 19, 1881, the U.S. Navy was in a state of serious decline. This decline began after the Civil War, as Congress believed that there was no need to continue maintaining the Navy as they did. This resulted in a loss of nearly 90% of ships that were made for the Civil War, and the ships that were still being used were either rusty or still made of wood that were almost unseaworthy, practically incapable of fulfilling their central duties. To make matters even worse were the people in charge of these ships. Most of the officers were only political appointees from previous administrations who were incompetent for the job rather than experienced Navy men. This was an embarrassment for the United States. European powers of the time, such as Britain and France, had navies that consisted of several steel-made warships and were colonizing smaller nations for the benefit of their own empires. These empires had little interest in the United States, as they were focused on the nations in Africa and Asia for their natural resources. The United States was thinking inward to their country rather than outward to the rest of the world. Americans were also focused on expanding to the West, so Congress focused on funding the army in order to withstand attacks from the Indians. Back then, Americans in Congress were not interested in other foreign nations and felt no need to maintain the Navy as a proper military branch of the United States. With no apparent threat from any foreign nation, the U.S. was convinced that there was no need to improve the warships the Navy already had, and certainly no need to build new ones. In the short run, this made sense, as America had recently recovered from an economic recession and only wanted the government to fund programs and institutions that were in actual need. However, in the long run,
What if America got into a diplomatic dispute that escalated to the point of war with a nation that had a more capable navy? Would America be prepared? President Arthur believed that the U.S. could not continue on this path. When he first came into office, one of the first things he pursued was revamping the American Navy to consist of steam-powered steel cruisers, steel rams, and steel-clad gunboats, ships that were actually capable of defending America from foreign powers. Prior to becoming president, Chester Arthur was the collector of the Port of New York from 1871 to 1878. This position supervised the collection of tariffs that financially supported the country. Since the Port of New York was the busiest, it tended to collect the most money. This contribution made it the most important non-elected government position for its time. While overseeing the collection of tariffs, Arthur also saw firsthand the state of the U.S. Navy and realized how abysmal it had become. He believed that America should have a navy to be proud of, and one that was certainly capable of protecting the United States should the situation ever arise. Its current standing, quite frankly, was harming America's image abroad. Chet Arthur was known to be a rather extravagant man, always dressed in the finest clothes, and even when he first moved into the White House, he thought it was well beneath him. Of course, the White House was in dire need of renovating, so Arthur had it entirely renovated before moving in. Having anything subpar was a terrible idea for a man like Chester Allen Arthur. He became determined to reshape the United States Navy into one that could actually do its duty. In order to help fund the project of overhauling the U.S. Navy, funds would come from the budget surplus that was produced in 1882. This allowed the government to avoid raising taxes or tariffs and gather bipartisan support. Compared to the navies of the European powers, the American Navy of the 1880s was seen as a joke, both at home and abroad. To garner public support, Allen appeared to American pride, believing that all Americans wanted the finest of everything, including Navy ships. Unfortunately, the Arthur administration faced opposition and even some mockery from Congress. After all, the only threat that America had to worry about was the Indians to the West, and certainly not any foreign nation. So, what was the point of expanding a branch of the military that was not in need right now? It appeared to be a waste of money. This would not deter Arthur or the Secretary of the Navy, William Eaton Chandler, from reforming the Navy. Chandler had worked in the Navy Department during the Lincoln administration as the department solicitor and judge advocate. He then worked as a lobbyist for the prominent shipbuilder named John Roach. Chandler's predecessor, William Henry Hunt, had established an advisory board in 1881 to determine what it would take to modernize the Navy. The board concluded the Navy should be upgraded to have 21 armored vessels and 70 unarmored vessels, all made of steel. The board also recommended that the guns have more than a 6-inch caliber and have torpedoes. Congress would not take this plan into consideration, as no plant in the United States was capable of making that kind of weaponry. In December 1882, Chandler proposed a different plan to Congress. The plan was to build three new steel-armored cruisers.

Congress would authorize the construction of two more protected cruisers and two gunboats. Some of these were used during the Spanish-American War. Had Chester A. Arthur not pushed the Congress into revamping the Navy, America might not have been ready to enter the Spanish-American War in 1898. Spain already had a modern Navy. Thanks to Arthur, the United States was ready to battle and win against the Spanish. Arthur would not live to see this triumph, however. Throughout most of his presidency, he battled Bright's disease, a kidney ailment that he kept hidden from the public. Arthur was not nominated for a second term and left office in 1885. 1 year later, he passed away at the age of 57 and became one of the most forgotten presidents in American history, despite his efforts and accomplishments. The Saga of Thomas Thady Walsh. Karen Dustman shares an excerpt from her book, Bad Boys Miami, True Tales of Crime from Miami's Past. 1929. The body found prostrate on the 13th floor of Coral Gables Biltmore Hotel on March 7, 1929, was still bleeding from a fresh pair of bullet wounds. That much, at least, was clear. But who was he? Nobody seemed able to put a name to the pudgy corpse. A uniformed police officer dug unceremoniously through the dead man's pockets and produced an envelope. Someone had pinned a letter to one Thomas Walsh. Now, at least, the dead man had a name. But why was he killed? Prohibition was undoubtedly one of the best things that could have happened for organized crime. Bootleg liquor became the octane that put the roar in the roaring 20s. An entire rum-running and underground distribution industry sprang to life as thirsty patrons quaffed the illicit wares in speakeasies across the nation. A small army of thugs was required to procure the booze, fight off competition, and keep local police placidity, turning a blind eye to the lucrative business. Thomas Walsh kicked off his wrong side of the law career as a foot soldier in the lower levels of the New York City liquor and narcotics trade. Known for his chubby face and barrel-shaped waistline, Thady rose quickly through the underground ranks, rubbing the shoulders with gangland luminaries like Lucky Luciano and Dutch Schultz. He joined the notorious Diamond Boys theft ring and got hired as a bodyguard for underworld money man Arnold Rothstein, aka Mr. Big. But Thady, it seems, was not quite as good as the bodyguarding trade as he should have been. Rothstein was shot to death during a business meeting at Manhattan's Park Central Hotel in November 1928. Thady was arrested on a trumped-up, though entirely plausible charge, suspicion of holding a craps game. Forced to stand at glum attention in a lineup beside the Diamond Brothers and Lucky Luciano, Thady had his mugshot snapped. Afterwards, cops tried hard to interview them. Surely, the erstwhile bodyguard knew something, but Thady remained uncooperative. Sure, he'd been employed by the Rothstein in the past, he admitted, but he'd quit that job 2 months before. Reluctantly, detectives concluded that there wasn't enough evidence to connect Thady to Rothstein's death, and charges were dropped. Thady saw his newfound freedom as the perfect opportunity to bid goodbye to New York. Accompanied by buddy in crime Arthur, Chick, Clark, Thady quickly put a couple of thousand miles between himself and New York authorities. The pair arrived in South Florida in February 1929, rented themselves an apartment, and began looking around for a fresh racket. It wasn't long before they found one. They bumped into Edward Wilson, a rat-faced gambler, running an illegal casino on the 13th and 14th floor of the posh New Biltmore Hotel. For the new boys in town, it was a convenient stroke of luck. Thady and Chick soon became partners in the high-tone speakeasy. Thady's experience in the bootleg liquor trade made him a natural as an importer. Before long, the chubby-cheeked gangster was on a first-name basis with everyone who was anyone in Miami, from chiefs of police to sports legends and politicians. Thady was living the high life, puffing in expensive Cuban cigars and surrounded by beautiful blondes. The 276-room Biltmore was still brand new. The finishing touches had just been added to the Mediterranean-style edifice in January 1926, 3 years before Thady first stepped through its doors.
Amenities included an 18-hole golf course and the world's largest

0: a swimming pool. Early visitors included movie stars like Judy Garland and Fred Astaire, as well as less savory notables like Al Pacino. Already fate had not been entirely kind to the new hotel, however. 9 months after its grand opening, it was struck by the Great Hurricane of 1926, suffering heavy damage. Even the staunchly built Biltmore was not impervious to threats by Mother Nature. Superstitious guests might have had even greater qualms had they realized the hotel's original construction had kicked off on a Friday, the 13th. For Fatty, however, the Biltmore became a welcome refuge. His New York troubles were far away, and the casino partnership was pumping wads of cash into his pockets. The girls who surrounded him were smiling. Fatty was smiling, too. But just after midnight on March 7th, 1929, Fatty's newfound luck ran out. It was a black tie and tux kind of evening in the illicit casino on the 13th floor. Roulette wheels were turning merrily, a three-man band was playing popular tunes, and the underground liquor which brought everyone here was flowing freely. Perhaps it was the liquor that set it off. Perhaps something far more sinister. Edward Wilson and Fatty began to argue, growing louder and louder. Heads began to turn inside the crowded casino. Suddenly, Wilson pulled out a .38 pistol and fired. Two bullets struck Fatty, who collapsed on the spot. Two more hit Clark, who foolishly tried to intervene. A fifth shot went wild. Some thought the shooter was simply irate at losing at the tables. Others whispered that the killing had been a deliberate hit, ordered by a rival crime boss, perhaps even Al Capone himself. Whatever the motive, the facts were clear enough. Wilson gunned Fatty down at close range inside the crowded casino with as many as 100 Natalie-dressed guests as witnesses. Police officers squealed up to the Biltmore in their Model T Fords. Surprisingly, they found themselves delayed in reaching the crime scene by elevators that somehow weren't working properly. They next tried the stairs, only to discover the stairwell door mysteriously locked as well. Not-so-veiled threats to staff would eventually procure a working elevator. When deputies finally made it up to the 13th floor, Fatty's body lay motionless in the empty room. No trace of the casino remained. No roulette wheel, no liquor, no dice, and definitely no witnesses. Nobody was able to identify the body until the envelope in the dead man's pocket was found. Fatty's sidekick, Arthur Clark, turned up a short time later in a nearby hospital. A bullet had entered Clark's side and penetrated his arm. Luckily for him, the injury was non-life-threatening. But Clark, too, was no help to the police. The shooter had been a stranger, he claimed. The man had simply entered the hotel suite unannounced while several bridge games were going on and opened fire without warning. Clark's mother assured authorities that her son was just an innocent who'd sought the warm climate of Florida to overcome the recent attacks of the grip flu. A good game of bridge was apparently just what he needed. Clark was simply unhelpful in identifying the mysterious man who'd driven him to the hospital. Hospital staff, however, whispered to police that the unknown driver had made a speedy departure right after Clark told him to hurry over to Miami Beach to the hotel and clean out. A thorough police investigation into Fatty's demise would have been, well, inconvenient for the prominent guest at the speakeasy that night who didn't particularly want their attendance known. The press neatly wrapped up the story by concluding that the shooting was a complete mystery. Wilson, the gunman, was never charged. But according to hotel legend, even death hasn't quite put an end to Fatty Welsh's reign at the Biltmore. Visitors after visitor has reported unusual happenings on the 13th floor. President Clinton is said to have encountered difficulties there with his TV. Other visitors have experienced uncanny cold spots. Blonde women have reported the elevator doors suddenly slamming shut while the car whisking them directly to the 13th floor. There the doors would mysteriously open, as if in silent invitation to enter Fatty's domain. Perhaps most telling, some guests have reported smelling faint, wafting traces from a fine Cuban cigar. It's as if Fatty is still having too much fun to leave. The soul of genius. In an extract from his new book, G. Jeffrey Orens looks at Marie Curie, Albert Einstein, and the meeting that changed the course of science. As the 20th century opened, classical Newtonian physics, with its reverent tenets of gravity and the physical world, was beginning to fracture due to newly discovered observations of the subatomic world. Marie and Pierre Curie had discovered the curious elemental phenomenon of radioactivity, and Albert Einstein had concluded that light energy existed as both a wave and a particle. 110 years ago, a small group of elite European physicists convened to address this situation. Marie Curie was joining four other noted French scientists to attend the first Solvay conference on physics at the Hotel Metropole in Brussels on October 30, 1911. Jean Perrin had been a classmate of Marie's at the Sorbonne and would become a future physics Nobel Prize winner. Henri Poincaré had been one of the Curie's professors, a revered mathematician of immense stature. Marcel Brillouin was a steady, if unspectacular, theoretical scientist, but well thought of as an instructor. And Paul Langevin was a brilliant physicist who had studied under Marie Curie's husband, Pierre, and through insightful research was giving every indication of perhaps being the next great French scientific mind. By the time of the Solvay conference, Marie had known Langevin for more than a decade, the two becoming closer a few years after her husband's death in 1906, as Langevin's marriage to an abusive spouse continued to unravel. Their friendship had evolved to become intimate over the past few years, and they had done their best to keep their relationship quiet. But the interconnection of the French scientific community quickly made more public than anyone desired certain personal details passed on to others in confidence. The question was now whether or not the affair's deteriorating veil of secrecy would become more fully undone. The German attendees to the Congress were an even more illustrious group. Besides Nobel Prize laureate Max Planck, recently crowned Nobel Physics winner Wilhelm Wien, and future awardee Walter Nernst, three other heralded physicists rounded out the contingent. Other European Nobel-winning participants included Englishman Ernest Rutherford and two Dutchmen, Hendrik Lorentz and soon-to-be awardee Heike Kamerlein-Ohms. Finally, there were Marie Curie and the future prize winner Albert Einstein. In all, 9 of the 18 scientific geniuses who had accepted Solvay's invitation to assemble for a week of discussion over the future of physics would become part of the Nobel Prize-winning history. The very concept of this conference, its focus on a defined, narrow set of perplexing issues, pitting classical Newtonian physics against quantum theory, to be debated by the premier scientific minds from across Europe, was quite appealing to those involved. They were accustomed to infrequently attending more traditional gatherings where papers would be presented to a larger audience with no chance of a follow-up formal discussion. The Solvay gathering was so novel that it was immensely attractive, if only in its creative give-and-take approach between participants. Hendrik Lorentz was to facilitate, the universally respected multilingual Dutch physicist relishing this new exciting approach. He was the ideal choice to lead a gathering of an international group of brilliant scientists who had differing opinions, often accompanied by inflated egos. One such scientist was Walter Nernst. He was thrilled with the roundly positive reaction to Solvay's invitation. For as much of this conference bore the name of Solvay and was financially underwritten by him, most, if not all, knew it as Nernst's idea. Many of the guests suspected his desire for this conference to be a successful undertaking to help lay the groundwork for his push for Nobel Prize stardom by connecting Nernst's latest work with that of quantum pioneers Planck and Einstein. Ernest Rutherford was more than pleased to be a part of the proceedings. He had been the chief rival to the Curies as they raced to discover the secrets of radioactivity 10 years earlier, himself eventually winning the 1908 Nobel Prize in Chemistry for his investigations into the disintegration of radioactive elements. Of the conference, he wrote a friend, I'm going at the end of next week to Brussels to take part in a small congress, about 15 people, on the theory of radiations. Some wealthy man in Brussels pays 1,000 francs each for our expenses. This is the sort of congress I have no objections to attending. And so, the first Solvay conference on physics opened on Monday, October 30th. Lorentz's initial remarks stressed the importance of the meeting. We currently have the feeling that we have reached an impasse. The old theories have proven themselves less and less capable of illuminating the dark shadows that seem to surround us. The beautiful hypotheses of elements of energy proposed first by Planck and then applied to numerous problems by Einstein, Nernst, and others has come as a precious ray of light. In all, 12 presentations will be given at the conference during the week. Most address the conference's central issue, the mystery of the individual bundles of energy called quanta. In this regard, Max Planck covered his own experiments on heat radiation and resulting conclusions that had made him postulate that light existed as both a wave and as these discrete packets of energy, a radical suggestion. Only now, his conservative nature had gotten the better of him. He elaborated on a new twist he had thrown into his observations, hedging somewhat on his original concept for stating that emission of radiating energy was considered to occur in quanta, whereas absorption was relegated to the prior classical continuous process of light waves. It seemed that Planck was still uncomfortable with the radical thinking that his own theoretical creation of the energy quanta had unleashed upon physics. Typical of the group's exchanges during the presentation was when Englishman James Jeans spoke on the conventional Newtonian principles. Jeans supported classical physics interpretation of energy, but his explanations of some energy phenomenon that required an underlying belief in a version of equilibrium theory that was not justified by experimental evidence caused ensuing vigorous debate. Difficulties for Jean's approach were expressed by a significant fraction of the scientists and were capped off by Poincaré's insistence that Jean's was introducing too many parameters to explain his results appropriately. Lively discussion followed. Likewise, in the last paper given at the conference, Einstein dealt with quantum theory, especially in low-temperature environments. As he reviewed his work, he offered that the theory of quanta in its present form can be useful. It has now been established that classical physics can no longer be considered as providing an appropriate framework for the theoretical representation of all physical phenomenon. Einstein, as gently as possible, was indicating what many felt, that something was deeply amiss in classical physics' theory of light and its supposed propagation in strictly wave form. The radioactivity experts, Curie and Rutherford, did not present papers at this conference. Instead, they absorbed the information presented by others, reflected on the theories as well as the speculations, and commented insightfully. As well, Rutherford had heard, along with other delegates to the conference, of the rumors spreading in Paris among some business between Curie and Langevin, and breezily dismissed them as moonshine. Even though he said he paid no head to the discreet whispers, there was a silent undercurrent that ran through the flow of the meeting. The formal discussions were the large, visible tip of an iceberg that constituted the conference. A significant portion submerged under the waterline was composed of the personal interactions at close quarters of so many brilliant personalities, including the unspoken circumstances of Marie Curie. Many of the scientists had never met before, except perhaps at the few international congresses that were just starting to take place. There, hundreds were present, affording little chance for anything but formal greetings or superficial encounters. Now, in Brussels, it seemed that nearly everyone in the group wanted to get to know Curie, and especially Einstein, more in depth, as along with Max Planck, he was one of the two leading proponents of quantum thought. Marie had aged considerably in the last 5 years, with the always-present loss of her dead husband coupled with the constant exposure to radioactivity. But she still had quite charm and exhibited a vibrant personality when she had the energy and desire to do so. At the conference, she and her French cohorts were able to get to know Einstein, Curie was at the height of her fame at this point, having won her Nobel Prize along with her husband Pierre. She now was devoted to radium research and its promising potential for medical use and treatment of certain cancers. In contrast, Einstein was the youngest and the least known of the specially invited assembly of genius at the Congress. His earlier theoretical pronouncements had mainly been published within the last 6 years. It was at this first Solvay conference that Curie and Einstein were to form the beginnings of a lasting friendship. Each observed the others during the formal sessions, as well as over group dinners and more casual conversations. They were immediately impressed by the thought processes of each other. Einstein noted Curie's sparkling intelligence. During the week, Curie perceived enough of Einstein's vast intellectual capability to feel comfortable describing his mental acuity in a glowing reference she provided for a professorship he was seeking. Discussions of family mixed with science, making for a more personal conversation. Their children enjoyed outdoor hiking, and the scientists discussed the possibilities of arranging a future excursion. A few years later, this trip actually took place. A hiking holiday in the Swiss Alps, remembered by one of Curie's daughters as part of their charming comradeship of genius, built on mutual admiration and a friendship that was frank and loyal. In a blink, midweek had arrived, and with it, an unexpected telegraph for Curie. The Nobel Prize Committee had given her another honor. Unlike her first award, which was in physics for discovering the phenomenon of radioactivity, this one was in chemistry for the discovery of the radioactive elements radium and polonium. Pointedly, this one was for her efforts alone, not involving her husband, as it had been in 1903. For years afterwards, many had questioned Mary's actual involvement in the two Curies' exploration of radioactivity, unwilling to believe that a woman could work as an equal with a man in developing ingenious scientific thought. Now, to some, it appeared that Curie was unfairly receiving two awards for the same thing. This feelings, combined with many questioning Mary's worthiness to receive a Nobel Prize in the first place, added to the tsunami building against her that was to explode with tremendous fury in the French press over the coming months. For just as Marie was reaching a professional height never before attained by a scientist for being awarded her second Nobel Prize, she was sent reeling by a different telegram. It came hard on the heels of the committee's message, informing her that Paul Langevin's wife was about to publicly announce a secret love affair between her husband and Curie, smearing her as a miscreant to honored French values of family and country. As the conference concluded, a devastating article on Langevin's suspected infidelities with a conniving Madame Curie blared in the headlines of international newspapers, forcing her to quickly return home. As to the Solvay conference itself, feelings were mixed. The meetings definitely established an international recognition among the group of perplexing questions facing physics. Some said that although the council aired everything, it settled nothing, in many ways leaving the quanta more puzzling than ever. But all could easily conclude that a new era of thought in physics was beginning. Just as importantly, this first Solvay conference had become the setting for the forging of lasting bond between Marie Curie and Albert Einstein. Amidst the rushing chaos of the conflict between the theories of classical physics and the enigma of the quanta, the two had taken the opportunity to become acquainted in a manner that allowed them to glimpse the other's human's sensitivities as well as their brilliance. As the firestorm of the sensationalist French press was about to engulf Marie, tearing from her grasp a last chance at love with Langevin, the simple, loyal support she was to receive from Einstein was surely a comfort in a world she would rightly say had gone so terribly wrong.
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2: This is Mike Musgrave. Today, I'll be finishing the poems from Falling Up from Shel Silverstein, along with his illustrations. This one is titled, Help! And the drawing is, a unicorn sits frustrated with its horn through a tree. I walked through the wildwood, and what did I see? But a unicorn with his horn stuck in a tree. Crying, someone please help me before it's too late. I hollered, I'll free you. He hollered back, wait. How much will it hurt? How long will it take? Are you sure that my horn will not scratch, bend, or break? How hard will you pull? How much must I pay? 94. What should you do it right now, or is it Wednesday okay? Have you done this before? Do you have the right tools? Have you graduated from horn-saving school? Will I owe you a favor, and what will it be? Do you promise that you will not damage the tree? Should I close my eyes? Should I sit down or stand? Do you have insurance? Have you washed your hands? And after you free me, tell me what then? Can you guarantee I won't get stuck again? Tell me when. Tell me how. Tell me why. Tell me where. I guess that he's still sitting there. This one's titled, The Sack Race. Yes, it's time for the sack race. Yes, I'm ready to go. Yes, it's my first sack race. How did you know? And the illustration has three children with sacks, two of them standing in them, one of them with the sack over his head. Three stings, with the drawing of three faces. One is annoyed, one crying, and one philosophical. George got stung by a bee and said, I wouldn't have got stung if I'd stayed in bed. Fred got stung and we heard him roar. What am I being punished for? Lou got stung and we heard him say, I learned something about bees today.
3: This is Mike Musgrave signing off for today. I hope you enjoyed the poetry

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0: And now it's time for readings from The Economist.

Greetings, listeners. This is Matthew Greenfield on behalf of Cleveland Site Center Radio, reading from that London-based periodical, The Economist, taking a global look at economics, culture, politics, and more. This week, we have something of a special because in honor of all the hoopla for America's 250th anniversary of the Declaration of Independence, to remind you, the country declared itself independent from the home country of this newspaper, The Economist. The Economist itself is doing a little bit of a spotlight on America. They offer the road trip solution, America at 250. The best way to celebrate America's birthday is to get behind the wheel. One stereotype held by foreigners about Americans is that they are irritatingly upbeat. Picture a stranger ordering you to have a nice day, or a family declaring everything to be so great while exploring a drizzly, midge-infested Scottish ruin. There's only one nationality they could possibly be. This cliche is misleading, however. Americans are generally cheerful, but even in the country's brightest moments, many of them have been struck by a kind of dread about it all unraveling. Democracy never lasts long, wrote the second president, John Adams, in 1814, continuing, "It soon wastes, exhausts, and murders itself." That sentiment is widespread as the country turns 250 years old. America is feeling nostalgic as well as pessimistic on its semi-quincentennial. In the country that has been inventing the future since 1776, nearly half of the population say that they would rather live in the past. Most young Americans do not expect to be better off than their parents. Meanwhile, on many objective measures, the country is doing better than ever. After a dip caused by opioid overdoses and COVID-19, life expectancy is back to the highest level in history. The economy has been growing robustly, unlike in other Western countries. Income inequality after taxes is lower than it was a decade ago. American firms are preeminent in artificial intelligence, biomedicine, entertainment, and space technology. The Kennedy Center is getting its name back. The distance between the data and the vibes is the central puzzle of the United States in the 2020s. Exploring that was the impulse behind the making of a new podcast we are launching to celebrate this spectacular country on its big birthday. The 6-part series is a road trip in the company of Alexis de Tocqueville, a French aristocrat who loved the place and wrote a prescient book about it in the 1830s called Democracy in America. The road trip took the economist from New York's aristocracy to a maximum security prison in the Hudson Valley, from a fight over a data center in rural Michigan to Harvard University, from a sheriff's office in Ohio to Donald Trump's court in Palm Beach, Florida, via plenty of other places. Wherever possible, we spoke with the same sorts of people de Tocqueville did to compare America then and now. As on any good road trip, unplanned encounters in diners along the way and various logistical snafus added to the texture. Long stretches behind the wheel provided time to think, listen, and gaze out the window. What did we find? One conclusion was that if all you know about America is its politics, you will draw unrealistically gloomy conclusions. More than half of Americans now think their fellow citizens are morally bad. Nor the country in the West comes close to that level. Henry Adams, the second president's great-grandson, called politics, quote, "the systematic organization of hatreds," end quote. American ingenuity has been applied to this field as well. The hatreds seem better organized than at any other time since the 1960s. But go and actually talk to people in person, from purple-haired activists to rural, Trump-loving sheriffs, and you will find that they agree on a surprising amount. A second conclusion is that Americans who see their homeland through their phones are looking in a mirror that is horribly distorted. In a continent-sized country of 340 million people, there is always something ugly somewhere. A few decades ago, a lot of far worse things were ignored. That was not better, even if it felt better. The risk now is that people support bad policies because they have a misleading picture of what is wrong. What is the answer to this? Hit the road yourself, or if gas prices make that tricky, listen to our podcast. Americans are thoughtful and generous. For most of them, politics is something peripheral that happens along the way. Never have a people been blessed with such happy, dynamic conditions of existence, as de Tocqueville wrote. Bon anniversaire. And on that note, we are going to take a deeper dive into de Tocqueville's trip. In this case, an update called Tick Tocqueville. It's a pun for TikTok. Just let it sink in. This is The Economist. Expect many puns.
why democracy in America is worth going back to on the country's 250th birthday. It's hard to know how to mark a milestone birthday, especially for the rich and powerful. A fancy dinner, or perhaps a trip. As America approaches 250, friends and admirers at home and abroad worry that it has lost its shimmer. The last time a majority of Americans thought their country was on the right track was a generation ago. For those keen to celebrate America's birthday but wary of overdoing it, this newspaper recommends something more cerebral than a cage fight on the lawn, reading Alexis de Tocqueville. Why him? A young French aristocrat who visited the country just once in the 1830s, Tocqueville was an unlikely prophet. He went traveling partly to escape his parents, who disapproved of his girlfriend and his liberal politics. But his nine-month trip across 17 of the then 24 states filled 14 notebooks and produced Democracy in America, one of the best books about democracy or America. Its two volumes, written 5 years apart, mix political science, sociology, journalism, and prediction. It is long, occasionally turgid, but also funny. It is not universally loved. Walter Isaacson reckons it the least read and most quoted book about America. Reading it cover to cover is indeed a slog. It is better dipped into, like Montaigne's essays or a recipe book. The recipes it contains describe how to mix equality, prosperity, law, religion, and democracy in the right proportions to make freedom. If the Federalist Papers laid out how it started, Democracy in America explains how it is going. When Tocqueville wrote the book, the country was two generations from the founding and two away from its reckoning with slavery. Success seemed likely, but still was not guaranteed. When he arrived in New York in May 1831, embarking on a nine-month tour on a fact-finding mission for the French government to study America's prisons, the city had a population of 200,000 crammed into a few blocks in Lower Manhattan. Paris was four times the size. To make the case to Europeans that America was not some odd experiment, but a model for the rest of the world, took foresight. Cale's surprise. That America should turn out well is no surprise to a reader in 2026. So why return to this book now? One reason is for the moments of recognition. Take this one. Familiar to any visitor who has ever flopped on a hotel bed after a long flight to America and flicked on cable news. To a stranger, he writes in Book One, all the domestic controversies of the Americans at first appear to be incomprehensible or puerile, and he is at a loss whether to pity a people who take such errant trifles in good earnest or to envy that happiness which enables a community to discuss them. Or take this observation on presidential elections. As the election draws near, the activity of intrigue and the agitation of the populace increase. The citizens are divided into hostile camps. The whole nation glows with feverish excitement. The election is the daily theme of the press, the subject of private conversation, the end of every thought and action, the sole interest of the present. Then, as soon as it's over, this quote, this ardor is dispelled, calm returns, and the river, which had nearly broken its banks, sinks to its usual level. But who can refrain from astonishment that such a storm should have arisen? Your economist, who is also a foreigner, has covered three presidential elections for this periodical. This remains the best description of what they are like. It also captures Tocqueville's fundamental view about American democracy, that the chaos on the surface of public life disguises a profound stability beneath. Like other visitors from godless Europe, Tocqueville was struck by how religious the country was. Quote, from time to time, strange sects arise which endeavor to strike out extraordinary paths to happiness. Religious insanity is very common in the United States. End quote. Later, sociologists would argue that the greater vitality of religion in America could be explained by competitive pressure. There was no religious monopoly in the competition for souls, so any church that stopped hustling would decline. That was one more manifestation of Americans' ubiquitous manic energy. In the United States, Tocqueville writes, a man builds a house in which to spend his old age, and he sells it before the roof is on. Rather than enjoy what they had, Americans were, quote, restless in the midst of abundance, end quote. You can even see it in how they holidayed. If an American finds himself with a few days off at the end of a year of hard work, quote, his eager curiosity whirls him over the vast extent of the United States, and he will travel 1,500 miles in a few days to shake off
is on happiness, end quote. Recall that this was written by someone who had never seen an airport just before Thanksgiving. Some of this restless energy was directed towards politics, but mostly it was spent on commerce and the acquisition of stuff. Yet rather than sneer at these qualities, the love of commerce, the religious fanaticism, the restlessness, as other snooty travelers have done before and since, Tocqueville thought that Americans' strange passions were part of what made their democracy work. Religion provided a moral anchor, which was even more necessary in a society that changed so fast. A focus on business taught Americans patience, flexibility, and a willingness to compromise, all qualities which were defenses against the kind of revolution France had suffered, and which had almost separated Tocqueville's Père et Mère heads from their shoulders with a steel blade. One of the best passages of the book describes a contrast between the two banks of the Ohio River. On one side was a slave state of Kentucky, while the other side was free, the state of Ohio. In Kentucky, society seemed to be asleep. Ohio, across the water,

The visitor was unimpressed. Jackson was, quote, a man of violent temper and very moderate talents. Nothing in his whole career ever proved him qualified to govern a free people, and indeed the majority of the enlightened classes of the Union has always opposed him, end quote. President Donald Trump has had similar things said about him by emissaries of foreign governments, though they are usually too afraid of retribution to actually print them. President Trump's first election sparked a mini-boom in Jackson's studies, but only after he moved a portrait of the seventh president into his Oval Office. Jackson governed as a populist. His supporters were frontiersmen, farmers, and slaveholders. Some of them broke into the White House after his first inauguration and smashed the place up. They were persuaded to leave only by a large quantity of free booze on the lawn outside. Much like President Trump, President Jackson still horrifies the enlightened classes. He was vicious towards Native Americans and was himself both a slave owner and a defender of slavery. For the current president, putting Jackson's portrait by his desk was a sign that in his America, nobody has to apologize for the past, apart from people who apologize for the past. Tocqueville thought Jackson was ghastly, but he was struck that he could address even the head of state as plain Mr. Jackson, though that has changed. This part of Jacksonian populism he approved of. Tocqueville himself was a count who did not like his title and did not use it. American informality was significant, as important as the Constitution or the courts, for what it revealed about democratic society. For when de Tocqueville writes about democracy, he does not only have in mind the business of choosing lawmakers, the yard signs, attack ads, and fundraising emails we think of today. He means democracy as a way of relating to one another. L'esprit de 76. America, he reckoned, was a social experiment as much as a political one. Pre-revolutionary France had been a society of formal gradations. In addition to their titles, aristocrats wore different clothes, ate different food, had different leisure pursuits, were even treated differently by the law. In America, all this was swept away, replaced by equality of conditions. That did not mean, as socialists would later dream, that everyone was equally rich. It meant that nobody was deemed superior. Signs of this equality were everywhere. Even the way parents and children spoke to one another was different from in Europe. Sons were less fearful of their fathers, and the fathers did not behave like oracles or dictators. When children reached maturity, their independence was an incontestable right. Each generation started afresh, and inheritance laws prevented the accrual of vast fortunes. The goal of an aristocrat was to keep their children's children from ever having to work. An American parent's job, by contrast, was to bring their children to a point where they could feed and clothe themselves and then let go. Young American women were freer than European ones. They could travel without chaperones. They could be consummate flirts before marriage. That was equality as well. Tocqueville's book is not all boosterish. Running through it is a very French state, a taste for paradox. Everything contains its opposite. Democracy, like any other system, could undo itself. Because he was such an enthusiast for America and for self-government, his warnings carry more weight. John Stuart Mill, the greatest British liberal of the era, raved about democracy in America. He called it, quote, the first philosophical book ever written on democracy, end quote. But he thought Tocqueville too pessimistic on some points. Mill imagined that in a democracy, the wisest men would lead society. Tocqueville thought that democracy did not work like that. People like Jackson would lead because in a democracy, popular opinion is sovereign, and because democracy is tended towards mediocrity in government. The most talented people would be too occupied with commerce to concern themselves with politics. As for the idea that public opinion would be formed by brilliant writers and thinkers, the inverse was more likely. America's equivalent of Mill would follow public opinion, not lead it. In America, he wrote, quote, the majority raises very formidable barriers to the liberty of opinion. Within these barriers, an author may write whatever he pleases, but he will repent if he ever stepped beyond them, end quote. That is no longer a good description of how America argues. Hardly any question seems settled, but it does capture how social media work, with their separate worlds of information within which people do not just silence debate, they do not even ask what is worth debating.

0: He also feared democratic unraveling. Usually so fluent, Tocqueville struggled to define what to call this. Words like tyranny and despotism belonged to a different age. He could not think of a term, so instead he described it. Democratic oppression, he wrote, would be, quote, unlike anything that ever before existed in the world, end quote. An equal democratic society, made up of people pursuing their own happiness, could become so atomized that citizens would give up on politics, withdraw, leave it to someone else. Above these people would stand, quote, an immense and tutelary power, which takes upon itself alone to secure their gratifications and to watch over their fate, end quote. This power would seek to keep people in perpetual childhood. After this one trip, Tocqueville never returned to America. He had seen enough to explain to people back home that he had seen the future. Like it or not, there was no going back to how things used to be. He was right about that as well. If you would like to mark America's 250th birthday with The Economist road trip in the company of Alexis de Tocqueville and listen to the 6-part podcast, there's a brief advertisement, as it were, economist.com/Tocqueville-road-trip. I'll spell that out for you if you want to go type it up later. economist.com/TOCQUEVILLE-ROAD-TRIP. If you do give that a listen, I'm sure there'll be many more British-style insights as to America's development. Let's take a look now at a more global trend befitting this, as it were, global publication. We're looking at the deglobalization of culture, rather ironically, an article called The Fragmentation of Fun. Worldwide platforms are driving a surprising surge in homegrown entertainment. Tents are being packed, wellies wiped down, and joints rolled up in preparation for the Roskilde Festival, a hedonistic week of music and culture, which begins on June 27th in eastern Denmark. The lineup is as international as ever, featuring The Cure from Britain, Addison Rae from America, Jennie of Blackpink from South Korea, and scores of other acts from Australia's Folk B Trio to the Pili Pili Girls of Tanzania. Yet eavesdrop on the private playlists of Danish festival goers, and you may hear a more local soundtrack. 9 of the 10 most streamed tracks in Denmark in 2025 were by Danes, belting out lyrics in Danish. The top hit was Hele Vigen, or All the Way, by Danes Omar and Mumle. It might seem surprising in a world of global stars that the 6 million Danes, many of whom are fluent in English, listen mainly to homegrown music. And until fairly recently, they did not. In 2019, only 5 songs in Denmark's top 20 were in Danish. By last year, the figure was 18 out of 20. A similar trend is underway in other countries and in other forms of entertainment as well. From Asia to the Americas, music charts are increasingly dominated by local sounds. Hollywood television streaming companies are commissioning more local productions in foreign markets, causing consumption of American shows to fall. Social networks are connecting the whole world, but so far, people are mainly using them to consume local content. And as video gaming expands, it too is becoming increasingly tailored to local cultures. For those who thought that globalization would lead to a stale worldwide monoculture in which everyone heard, watched, and played the same things, the local revival is something of a surprise. Global audiences can still be commanded by a handful of stars and events, such as the Men's Football World Cup, and with an audience of billions. Yet, they are becoming the exception. As global streaming platforms permeate new markets, local culture is proving remarkably resistant. America's grip on worldwide popular culture is loosening, and in some cases, new technology is pushing the globalization of entertainment unexpectedly into reverse. Spotify, which turned 20 years old this year, offers virtually all music to anyone with an internet connection. As users can listen to anything at no marginal cost, the biggest stars have only gotten bigger. Global digital distribution has turbocharged the fame of singers like Taylor Swift, who have seen their royalty earnings rise faster than those lower down the entertainment food chain. Any way you want it. Yet, streaming seems to be having another, less obvious effect. As digital distribution spreads to more households and more countries, the biggest stars are a more varied bunch than in the past. Spotify's global top 50 last year included songs in 16 languages, more than double the number of languages in 2020. The Danes are not the only ones to be marching to their own beat. In 2023, Will Page and Chris Dalla-Riva noted in a London School of Economics paper that a number of European countries, including France, Germany, Italy, and Poland, had seen rising domestic shares of their top tens in the preceding decade. Since then, the phenomenon seems to have spread. Mr. Page, formerly chief economist at Spotify, finds that 55% of streams of songs in Sweden's top 20 last year were in Swedish, up from 29% in 2019. Norway's figure rose from 13% to 38% in that same period. Latin America has gone the same way. Brazil, astonishingly so. In the first week of June, 96 of the top 100 artists on YouTube Music in that country were Brazilian. The foreigners included Justin Bieber and Michael Jackson. Last year, Thailand had a solidly local top 10, while Indonesia and the Philippines each had 8 local tracks in their respective charts. Nigeria's top 10 were all local, as were 9 of South Africa's, according to IFPI, which represents the recorded music industry. Hindi's share of music streaming is falling in India because listeners are tuning in to even more local tracks in languages such as Malayalam and Odia, according to EY, a professional services firm. Exceptions to the local trend include tiny countries and those that share their language with a bigger one. Ireland and Australia's charts are dominated by other English-speaking countries, Portugal's by Brazilians. So what is going on? On the supply side, digital technology has demolished barriers to entry that existed in the area when recording and distributing music required a deal with a record company. In the CD age, economies of scale ruled. Turning a big-ish American act into a global one made more financial sense than developing a domestic niche like Danish hip-hop. Streaming allows those niches to be profitably filled. At the same time, the economics of the music industry have turned in favor of keeping it local. Live gigs, once a way to drum up sales of CDs, have become a major source of revenue, and touring locally is cheaper than traveling the world. Artists are keener than ever to cultivate superfans who splurge on merchandise and who act as mini promoters on social media. They need to rev up that kind of community, means that it is better to be concentratedly popular with 6 million Danes than sparsely popular with 6 million people globally. On the demand side, people's listening is increasingly guided by algorithms rather than tastemakers on TV or the radio. Algorithms funnel billions of streams to top artists like Miss Swift, but they also drive people more deeply into niches. TV and radio producers sometimes seem to have assumed that listeners' preferences would be more global than they really were. In 2023, German songs accounted for only 4 of the country's top 100 radio plays, but 44 of its 100 most streamed songs, notes Mr. Page. Ironically, it's these unregulated markets which have achieved what intervention in regulated markets failed, domestic prominence. Global firms are adapting. In the past 2 years, Sony Music has opened offices in Greece, the Czech Republic, and Dubai, and has made deals with locally focused labels in Germany, Denmark, and France. Universal has invested in local catalogs such as RS Group, Thailand's second largest music collection. Warner Music has hired more talent scouts in countries like Mexico. Its local boss there, Ruben Abraham, has vowed not to tropicalize Mexican music for export, arguing that, quote, when the foundation is authentic, the music connects far beyond its original territory, end quote. That's the way you need it, to continue the subtitles alluded to from 80s pop. Television bosses have been drawing similar conclusions. In the early stages of its global expansion, Netflix had a brief spell of trying to make shows that were universal. Marco Polo from 2014 dramatized the Asian adventures of the Venetian explorer. Sense 8 of 2015 followed 8 physically linked strangers from around the world, or at least from major streaming markets. Such fare did not hit the spot. What you realize is maybe there isn't a global show, says Larry Tons, Netflix head of content in Europe, the Middle East, and Africa. The company saw that when we try to make things for everybody, maybe that's not going to work in the long term. Instead, it has pushed into hyper-local stories aimed at local audiences. 1670, a Monty Python-esque comedy set in 17th century Poland, may have baffled executives in Los Angeles, but Netflix's local commissioning team got it, and it has become a Polish hit. Troll is a very Norwegian tale of monsters in the mountains. Series stay authentic with the help of local executives. The company has a dozen offices in Europe and Africa, and local testing. Shows are tried out on Netflix subscribers in-country rather than on test audiences in theaters in California. Other streamers are doing much the same. Amazon has made big bets in Latin America. Warner Brothers commissioned local shows ahead of streaming launches in Italy, Germany, and Turkey this year. Whereas 6 years ago, 70% of the shows commissioned by global streaming platforms were North American, in the first quarter of this year, only 36% were, according to Ampere Analysis, a research firm. By Ampere's reckoning, last year, Netflix made more foreign language shows than English ones for the first time. As streamers push deeper into foreign markets, local shows help them reach subscribers beyond the elites who might have been happy with American fare. They are also cheaper to make. With a reported budget of $6.3 million, Troll was lavish by Norwegian standards, but a bargain in American terms. Mr. Tan says that most productions are budgeted such that they will be financially successful, even if they don't travel far beyond their local market. As in the music business, executives have concluded that the best chance of having a global hit is to make something authentically local. Adolescence was binged around the world because, not in spite of, its gritty Britishness, argues Mr. Tans. He says Netflix's data show that you never get a global hit that has not first been intensely popular in its home country. You need a burning hot core, not tepid flames just dispersed around, he says. Shows need superfans, just as musicians do. The upshot is that viewers are watching less American entertainment. American shows' share of global demand for TV series fell from 51% in 2022 to 42% last year, calculates Parrot Analytics, which measures demand based on consumption, search, and social interactions. In countries big enough to attract commissions from streamers, local consumption is rising. Digital Eye, a data firm, finds that on Netflix and Amazon Prime, local content share of viewership rose from 28% in 2021 to 39% in 2025 in Spain and from 14 to 20% in Britain. By its measure of Netflix's 10 most watched shows or movies in Japan and South Korea, last year were local fare. As with music, countries that share a language with a bigger neighbor struggle. Local content accounts for less than 4% of Australians' Netflix viewing, reckons Digital Eye. Canada's share is similarly low. Australia last year announced a new requirement that streamers spend a minimum amount on local content. The European Union has a similar rule. The local trend is not as universal as in the music industry, since making a TV series is a lot more expensive than recording a song. Netflix boasts that it has made shows in more than 50 countries, but that still leaves about 150 more to go. Between 2022 and 25, 89% of countries saw a rise in the share of demand for shows from foreign countries other than America, finds Christopher Hamilton of Parrot. Quote, America's dominant role as content supplier to the world is slipping, end quote, he says. For a sense of where things may be heading, consider user-generated video on social networks. Platforms like YouTube already feature hours of content from every country in the world. Yet consumption patterns appear to be stubbornly local. Alexander Gonklav and Yiman Margaret Ng of the University of Illinois analyzed YouTube's trending lists in 104 countries between 2022 and 25. Of the 726,627 videos on the lists, three-quarters trended or went viral in only one country. Going truly global was almost unheard of. Just three videos trended everywhere. They were an Apple product launch, a Mr. Beast contest, and a Blackpink music video. As in music, consumption seems to be localizing, even at a sub-national level. Ashish Perwani of EY reports that in India, where around 95% of content consumed on YouTube is in Indian languages, more than half the content produced in the country is in tongues other than Hindi. You can go your own way. As the youngest entertainment mass medium, gaming has changed the most in recent years. A generation ago, games were sold in boxes, to a niche audience of young people who play them on expensive hardware. Now, they are distributed digitally, often free of charge, to a mass audience of gamers playing on smartphones. Over 3.5 billion people play, a figure that has doubled in little more than a decade. With more gamers and cheaper distribution, have come many more titles. In the 6 years to 2025, the annual number of PC game releases more than doubled, found Matthew Ball, recently named Chief Strategy Officer at Xbox, Microsoft's gaming division. The growing amount of time spent playing has been going up mainly to the long tail of smaller titles. Between 2022 and 25, time spent gaming the 20 most popular PC games fell by 1%, while time spent on games outside the top 20 increased by 44%, calculates Newzoo, a firm of analysts. Despite this lengthening tail, gaming on PCs and consoles remains fairly similar from country to country. Titles like Fortnite, Roblox, and Minecraft appear in top tens across America and Europe. Yet on mobile, which has a far larger audience, regional tastes become more apparent. Data from Sensor Tower, which tracks app usage, shows that across the five biggest gaming markets, America, China, Japan, Britain, and South Korea, no single game was in every country's top 10 by monthly users last year. Their top 10s had 34 different titles. Some countries had highly culturally specific games. India's top 10 included a game based on Karom, a popular tabletop game on that subcontinent. Country-specific titles are helped along by Apple and Google's app stores, which provide recommendations by country, says Monorosier of Newzoo. And whereas the PC and console audience in most emerging markets is too small to justify local titles, the smartphone's ubiquity means that region-first design pays back. Garena, the Singapore-based developer of Free Fire, has used this to its advantage. This last shooter standing game is relatively little played in America and Europe, where Fortnite is preferred. But thanks to a huge following in Asia and Latin America, last year, Free Fire had more worldwide users than any mobile game bar Roblox, says Sensor Tower. The game is tailored to address pain points in emerging markets, Garena says. It is optimized for lower-end devices with less storage and weaker processing power. Programmers made adjustments after a player in Mexico showed them how he had to play next to a fan to cool down his phone. Many gamers in these regions lack credit cards or even bank accounts, so Garena introduced alternatives such as prepaid cards and phone company billing. Garena has also adapted its content for local tastes. Whereas Fortnite holds special events during mainly Western festivals like Halloween and Christmas and features content from films such as Back to the Future, Free Fire organizes equivalents aimed at other parts of the world. Last year, it celebrated 50 years of Sholay, a classic Bollywood movie, by introducing items from that film into the game. It holds events around the Rio Carnival, Diwali, and Ramadan, in which players can give alms by completing in-game challenges. In-country staff spot local crazes. Last year, when a video of a boy dancing at the head of an Indonesian racing boat went viral on TikTok, Free Fire gave players the ability to perform that dance in the game. The assumption that American game makers would indefinitely set the terms of global interactive entertainment, culturally, commercially, technologically, is no longer operative, wrote Joost van Drunen of New York University's Stern School of Business in a recent essay on the decline of Fortnite, continuing, "The audiences they cultivated are moving on, and the competitors they ignored are now eating their lunch." Chief among the lunch eaters is China. Chinese game makers have increased their share of non-China market from 10.7% to 14% in the past 6 years. China's publishers, quote, have taken the mobile gaming world by storm, end quote, says Sam On of Sensor Tower, which counts two Chinese firms in the top three globally by in-app revenue. Mr. On has tallied the highest earning mobile game so far this year in the 10 largest markets. Two Chinese-made titles, Kingshot, a strategy game, and Gossip Harbor, a puzzle game, are in the top 10 in 8 different countries. Yet so far, China's power in the games market has not resulted in the transmission of much Chinese culture. Indeed, in order to succeed abroad, Chinese publishers have had to make games that are totally different from those they sell at home. 9 of the top 10 games in China are not found in any other big market's top 10, says Mr. On. Most generate virtually all the revenue at home. Many overseas hits have loosely adopted the culture of their target markets. King Shot seems set in medieval Europe, while the characters and setting of Gossip Harbor recall the United States. In music, video, and interactive entertainment, global tech platforms have made it easier than ever to distribute entertainment around the world. Yet the sheer abundance of content that these platforms have helped to generate means that more than ever, global audiences are able to assert distinctively local preferences. On that note about the globalization, rather anti-globalization trends, we turn to one that is very global. In this case, castles made of sand. Techno-libertarians are flocking to build their own enclaves in the Caribbean. A very local story, this. The island of Nevis, a sleepy speck in the eastern Caribbean, is up in arms. Last year, Olivier Janssens, a Belgian crypto billionaire who acquired local citizenship through investment, surprised his 13,000 fellow islanders by declaring the construction of a huge futuristic enclave. If approved, the Destiny Project will span a tenth of the island and accommodate 10,000 new residents with their own currency and courts. It would be the Monaco Dubai of the Caribbean, according to Mr. Janssens. Locals are outraged. "You've got to be crazy," says Glendale Herbert of the Nevis Community Foundation. The Caribbean has become a mecca for libertarian enclaves over the past decade. A constellation of so-called special jurisdictions rings this basin, from charter cities to blockchain-based collectives. "This is where the most daring experiments are taking place," says Vera Kachanova of the Free Cities Foundation, an American think tank. Their promoters are typically Western eccentrics and tech bros fleeing red tape and woke politicians. Such ventures have a troubled history. In the late 20th century, a string of American businessmen tried to establish nations in the Caribbean. In the 1970s, a New York skincare magnate launched Operation Atlantis, towing a cement iron boat to the Bahamas and declaring independence. It quickly sank. In the 1980s, a fugitive Wall Street fraudster thought he might escape justice by buying half of Barbuda and turning it into an independent principality. In 1999, a grifter from Arizona proclaimed ownership of a submerged atoll off the Cayman Islands and named it New Utopia. Newer projects are less fanciful. "Most are special lifestyle zones," says Ms. Kachanova. Crypto City, a private town being built on the Venezuelan island of Margarita, is primarily residential. The Veritas villages being set up by a Canadian entrepreneur in Nicaragua, Panama, and Costa Rica are resorts with odd branding. After failing to forge an anti-statist collective on a Bitcoin-funded cruise liner, seasteaders in Panama now plan to build floating homes called sea pods. A project called Prospera is an exception. Established on the Honduran island of Roatan in 2017, its American founders have used a loose tax and regulatory framework to attract fintech, biotech, and robotics startups. It is backed by venture capitalists including Peter Thiel and Mark Anderson, as well as Sam Altman, the boss of OpenAI. Labs there run trials outside American regulatory purview, including treatments for Alzheimer's and cancer, weight loss drugs, and neural implants. The enclave has its own legal system called ULEX, which allows firms to choose the regulations which apply to them. Proponents argue that these projects help locals by boosting employment and competing with shoddy elected governments. Most sit on fallow land and produce their own energy from renewables. Some opponents weaken their case by being alarmist. A common claim is that zones harbor sex trafficking rings. Others seem nostalgic. "People are flailing against the idea because they're stuck in what we used to do," says Mark Brantley, premier of Nevis and a big supporter of Destiny. Who is this for? Yet some of the criticisms are valid. The zones pay little tax and rarely house locals. For entities obsessed with sovereignty, they can be flippant about assailing it. After the Honduran Supreme Court's ruling that the legislation authorizing the development was unconstitutional, Prospera sued Honduras for $11 billion, two-thirds of its annual budget. In April, Honduran media published recordings in which Honduras' former president, Juan Orlando Hernandez, appears to discuss the terms of the deal under which President Donald Trump pardoned his conviction for drug trafficking. In exchange for his release, he seems to say, his national party was to grant Prospera more land and regulatory perks. Mr. Hernandez has said the recordings are false. Navisians worry that Destiny may go further. It is unclear whether its 10,000 supposed residents would get a vote. Those against the project fear that if they did, it would let them use a constitutional path to unilateral secession from St. Kitts, its federal partner. This represents to us on Nevis the single greatest threat to our existence ever, says Kelvin Daly, an activist in Charlestown, the island's capital. And yet those who, like Mr. Daly, oppose the libertarian zones are not making much progress. One reason is changing political winds as a crop of right-wing pro-business leaders take power across Latin America. Another is money. Prospera pays its workers a premium above the Honduran minimum wage. The Veritas villages claim to have an education and healthcare charity called Help Them Help Themselves. In April, Destiny offered every resident of Nevis $100 a month if the development goes ahead, on top of a slice of future profits. The estate agent handling Destiny's land purchases is Mr. Brantley's wife. Demand is rising. Nice weather and loose laws are obvious draws, while the Iran war is forcing rich people to reconsider the safety of the Persian Gulf. The renaissance in charter cities began after the financial crisis of 2007-9. Their recent proliferation is probably linked to dissatisfaction with traditional governance, says Paul Romer, former chief economist of the World Bank and an early figure in the movement. Hondurans and Navisians are now bracing for the consequences. Our final article for this issue will be an editorial from Free Exchange, the pseudonym of an economist author, talking about redistributing AI wealth. In that last article, it was mentioned that one of these proponents would redistribute some wealth of the profits to the locals. In this case, from Donald Trump to Sam Altman, the idea of redistributing AI wealth is catching on. Does it make sense? Populists on left and right are scrambling for answers. On June 5th, President Donald Trump appeared to endorse a proposal championed by Sam Altman of OpenAI, under which AI firms would voluntarily contribute equity to a public wealth fund, with the returns eventually flowing to households. It almost becomes a partnership with the American public, President Trump declared, continuing, it would make them rich. Bernie Sanders, a lefty senator from Vermont, wants a one-off 50% tax on AI firms' value paid in stock to give Americans a, quote, direct ownership stake, end quote. Mr. Amodai has floated the idea of universal capital accounts. These proposals reflect a growing belief that if AI generates extraordinary wealth, the public should share in it. Beneath the populist packaging lies a serious idea. Wealth in America is already concentrated. The top 1% own nearly a third of it, and the bottom half, just 2.5%. If AI substantially raises the returns to capital relative to labor, that divide could widen further. Superintelligence, if it ever materializes, could make much human labor obsolete, leaving the gains to whoever owns those machines. In such a future, giving the public a stake starts to look prudent. In one sense, citizens already have a claim on AI success. Governments tax corporate profits, which is an efficient way of sharing in firms' upside without picking winners or exposing taxpayers to losses. The case for AI wealth funds is therefore in part political. Direct ownership stakes make the gains from AI more visible while providing insurance against a future in which a handful of firms capture an ever larger share of economic activity. Still, pursuing that goal raises practical questions. The first is how the assets get into public hands. Mr. Altman has proposed voluntary donations, but the mechanics are tricky. Newly issued shares would dilute existing investors, including in OpenAI's case Microsoft, who may object. Mr. Altman himself owns no equity in his firm, so he has no founder stake to donate. As the AI labs prepare to go public, such dilution would soon hit pension funds and retail investors as well. Voluntary schemes can be meaningful or painless, but not both. If governments buy stakes directly, that would put taxpayers on the hook for loss-making firms at frothy valuations. Senator Sanders' approach, forcing firms to transfer equity, would raise more money but would be hard to distinguish from expropriation, inviting legal battles and chilling investment by reducing the expected rewards of future successes. Dispersing the proceeds involves more choices. One model is Norway's oil fund, whose returns help fund public services. Another is Alaska's Permanent Fund, which invests the state's resource revenues on behalf of residents and pays them annual dividends. A third is something akin to the Trump accounts the president has proposed for American toddlers. These would be seeded by the state, compound over time, and be used to fund college or a pension fund, say. The left may prefer the Norwegian way. President Trump would prefer one of the other two. Command, shift, control. Public ownership carries risks. It blurs the line between regulator and shareholder. Politicians may be unwilling to pursue antitrust action or impose costly safety rules on publicly owned firms, and happy to prop up stumbling ones and their valuations. This may entrench incumbents and weaken competition. AI rents may also flow somewhere unexpected. Electricity transforms society, but a wealth fund built around electric utilities would be a dud. The best way to minimize such downsides would be a public wealth fund invested in a broad equity index. The capital could come from taxes on AI profits or mandatory equity contributions from across the AI economy, which, if the optimists are correct, may one day mean most business. Even extraordinary returns would still probably translate into a modest dividend arriving years from now. The harder questions, how to tax AI, how to regulate it, and how to support displaced workers, would still remain. And on that final article note, I have time for one last epigram, this one coming from a poet in Great Britain, the home country of this particular periodical. It was a poem meant to be engraved on a dog's collar. I am His Highness's dog at Kew. Pray tell me, sir, whose dog are you? On that note, I wish you and the United States of America a far less time in our next 250 years, perhaps, as we plot the course for our collective futures. None of us will probably make the 500th, but here's to your next birthday, whenever it might be. And I wish you, on behalf of everybody at Cleveland Site Center Radio, happy listening.
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2: Next is a brief poetry moment. The poem by Marie is entitled Birdsong. Here you go, rushing off again, just as the tiny bird thrums the air into music. The bird hovers, its wings trilling, its eyes taking me in slowly as I approach, almost without breath. Here you are, binoculars in one hand, the bird book under your arm. You find the bird's ruby throat in the book, its green neck that will never find its way to your heart in all its indescribable iridescence, reflecting flecks of jet, or the color where the tiny green feathers merge and mingle with the red. You have an obsession for naming, for possessing all that comes within your sphere. You must think me lazy, merely looking as I do, content and unfamiliar with the song, expectant to hear the notes for the first time, shivery to feel the turbulent wings close to my ear. I've seen again and again how you conquer the birds, how you flatten them against the sky, thrush and sparrow, lark and titmouse, more delicious on the tongue than throbbing in the eye. Do you find my arms too predictable? My kisses so species bound? Do you just have one name for the colors of my hair or the wild song in my heart? This is Ellen Mayer, looking forward to being with you again.

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1: This is Sally Cerin, and today I'll be reading from Plain Values, the Winter 2025 edition. Reconnecting Roots. Words by Bella Coyne. Foodways. The production, preservation, preparation, and presentation of American food. American cuisine, like hot dogs or macaroni and cheese, is often the subject of fierce criticism. Either too casual or too fattening, or as Charles Dickens so succinctly put it, piles of indigestible matter, our national menu has been developing for over 250 years. But what Americans eat today reflect the lives of those who came before us and the rich cultural traditions that shaped us. Each dish, whether at a backyard grill out or a Michelin star restaurant, tells a story. In fact, in the case of hot dogs and macaroni, our food represents U.S.-English relations before the Second World War and the impact of America's very first celebrity chef, respectively. Here in the States, our choices are endless. We have Detroit deep dish pizza, Chicago deep dish pizza, California thin crust pizza, New England clam chowder, Manhattan clam chowder, Tex-Mex, California fresh Mex, New Mexican sopapillas, Indian fry bread, Nashville hot chicken, Korean barbecue, Texas barbecue, Carolina barbecue, Kansas City barbecue, Memphis barbecue. Forgive us if we have omitted any regions. What may seem unpalatable or strange to some is baked into the history and traditions of others. We call this foodways, and it's all about the production, preservation, preparation, and presentation of our foods. In the days before Food Network, Julia Child, and Instagram, recipes arose from lifestyle, necessarily, and the influence of non-English, often non-white, cuisine. Three generations deep into a plot of land or hundreds of miles long in a caravan of covered wagons, homesteaders were the original chopped contestants, using a variety of foodstuffs to create meals that satisfied and sustained their families. Many families were fortunate enough to own cows or pigs, which provided fresh animal products daily. But for most, methods of food preservation, such as salting, smoking, and canning, were key to navigating and surviving the seasons in the New World. For families in the colonies, subsistence farming was often inspired by native practices, such as the Three Sisters method of growing. This meant that much of their diet consisted of foods like corn, maize, beans, and fish prepared as instructed by native peoples. But for the wealthier, more prominent leaders of the revolution, an affinity for formal culinary training overseas was beginning to take hold. In 1784, an American man named James Hemings became the first American chef to train in the art of French cooking. James Hemings was the brother of Thomas Jefferson's lover, Sally Hemings, and was also enslaved by the Jefferson family. As their personal chef, he accompanied the family to France for a 5-year diplomatic trip, where he began his formal education in the French culinary art. After spending 2 years training in restaurants, he studied French pastry and eventually apprenticed in the household of the Prince de Condé. After the Jeffersons and their enslaved returned to the States in 1790, Hemings cooked one of the most important dinner parties in all of American history. It was a vitriolic party of three: Thomas Jefferson, James Madison, and Alexander Hamilton. As they discussed national affairs over the table, they agreed under the table to establish Washington, D.C. as the nation's capital, in exchange for Congress passing Hamilton's financial plan to establish national credit. While historians are still unsure of the exact menu, many have agreed that the trio made the high-stakes backroom deal over bowls of vanilla ice cream and warm puff pastry. During his life at Monticello, Hemings cooked fine meals for countless revolutionaries, royals, diplomats, and politicians. Tragically, Jefferson denied his bids for freedom, citing that Hemings had become a celebrity chef of sorts, our nation's first, and that his value was too great to release from the household. To this day, we can see Hemings' influence in every grocery store, freezer, and pantry. Chef James Hemings, private chef and slave to Thomas Jefferson, introduced to the United States French fries, ice cream, and macaroni and cheese. Before the vast wave of industrialization beginning in the mid-19th century, mealtime happened on a circadian rhythm. Breakfast, served at sunup, usually consisted of a corn-based porridge gruel or meal. Some families may have had a glass of fresh milk or possibly a hunk of cheese from a precious dairy animal. In the North, they enjoyed indigenous fruits like strawberries, blackberries, and huckleberries. In the South, pawpaws, native apples, and blueberries. Alternatively, the menu may have consisted of coffee, a thick slab of bacon, and a cornmeal cake called a Johnny cake, if you were in the North, or a hoe cake, if you were in the South. Dinner or midday meal was often the most substantial, a hearty charcuterie of dried or smoked meats, homegrown produce, which was often pickled, dried cheeses, and freshly baked bread. Since there were few sources for clean drinking water, ale or beer was their drink of choice after a morning of nation-building labor. Supper was typically a late and light snack eaten at the person's convenience, a few bites before collapsing in exhaustion after a day at work. But war, industrialization, and immigration redefined mealtime over the course of the next century, beginning with the Civil War. Slavery was a terminal disease, draining life from the southern states. But even with its abolition in 1863, West African and Central African influence remained, breathing life back into the war-torn nation, one plate at a time. Our most iconic southern comfort foods were developed by enslaved African Americans. These were low-waste, hearty, nutrient-dense meals designed to satisfy and sustain during sun-up to sundown labor. Some classic examples are gumbo, fried chicken, jambalaya, fried okra, and collard greens. We call this soul food. In the heart of Savannah, Georgia, lies a restored, streamlined, modern-style Greyhound bus station, once designed to segregate black and white travelers. The Gray is now the hottest dinner spot in the Deep South, on a mission to serve guests with old-world hospitality, all thanks to 2-times James Beard-winning chef Mashama Bailey. Chef Mashama unites diners through her elevated Southern cuisine, which combines influences of her French culinary education, her Bronx upbringing, and her Georgian roots. The menu boasts soul food, French fusion, and elements of Caribbean, German, Levantine, and more. Gabe McCauley, host of Reconnecting Roots, had the chance to talk all things mealtime with Chef Mashama as her restaurant buzzed to life around them. "So we are a big melting pot there in America, you know," opened Gabe. "How does that influence the foods we eat?" "The world is a lot smaller, and a lot of it because we've sort of intertwined our communities," Chef Mashama explains. "And when you intertwine communities, you have to bring the food of that community in order to nourish that community. That is precisely what has made American cuisine so diverse." By the mid-20th century, immigrant communities had brought their dishes to the States, adapted to the ingredients available, and intertwined their cultural traditions with their American lives. Thus were born some of America's most iconic dishes. Philly cheesesteaks, originated with Italian-Americans Pat and Harry Olivieri, Coney Island hot dogs with German Charles Feltman, Detroit deep-dish pizza with Sicilian Gus Guerra. "When you cook, you know you want people to like your food," Chef Mashama told Gabe, giving him a cheeky smile. "I think recipes developed from the fact that the food was enjoyed, and I think people tried to replicate that. Really, it's about taste and praise. I think mealtime is more than just the food that you are eating. I think it's the place. I think it's the company." Two Italian-Swiss immigrants understood the magic that happens when you combine three simple ingredients: food, place, and company. Armed with the idea that a restaurant can be more than just an accessory to a hotel, brothers John and Peter opened Delmonico's, America's first fine dining establishment. It was there that iconic dishes such as Baked Alaska and the Delmonico steak were pioneered by French chef Charles Ranhofer. And Delmonico's was innovative not just in what it served or how it served, but who it served. In 1868, it became the first restaurant in the United States to serve women unaccompanied by men. Simone Sinodo, professor of modern history at the University of Gastronomic Sciences in Polenzo, Italy, frequently publishes on how mealtime interacts with family function. In an essay exploring the impact of supper time on American families, he explores how industrialization in the mid-19th century ushered in regularly scheduled family mealtimes. Industrialization was an important cause of change, he outlines, as it brought about the detachment of productive work from the home. The American middle class carved out a daily routine centered around standardized work and school schedules that, for the first time, took place outside the home. This meant that the women's work became, as Sinodo puts it, concealed, although no less important. In fact, women like Catherine Beecher and Harriet Beecher Stowe, yes, that one, recognized that homemaking was no longer merely a duty or an identity, it was a science. Enter the American Woman's Home, or Principles of Domestic Science. This powerhouse of a book boasts chapters titled everything from household murder and immediate evil effects of alcohol on the human body and the tendency to grow into habitual desires, to the less frightening, the French art of making delicious soups and stews, an economy of French butchery, carving, and trimming. So all the bases were covered. The push for standardized recipes, which would allow home cooks to recreate any meal of their choosing, fueled the cookbook industry. In 1896, the Boston Cooking School Cookbook by Fanny Farmer became the very first cookbook to list precise measurements such as a few grains of salt, 1 1/4 cups barley flour, and whites of 6 eggs, alongside clear cooking instructions. Farmer also included crash courses in nutrition so that readers could understand the benefit of the foods they were cooking.

country cooking. And it's super cool because it goes through the seasons. Born in 1916, Lewis's culinary roots sprouted while cooking with her family in Freetown, Virginia, a community founded by formerly enslaved men and women. She was raised on the richness of African-American cuisine and brought up understanding the vitality of using local goods and cooking with the seasons. It's such a foreign concept that we would eat certain food at certain seasons anymore. You know what I mean? Gabe asked. The pair laughed together at the ridiculousness of it all. Right, Chef Mashama exclaimed. I think that as Americans, we like what we like, when we like it, and we want what we want, when we want it. And then quietly reflecting, she continued, we're so far removed. We pick things when they're underripe. We're overworking the soil. With a world of change came the most revolutionary invention of all, the domestic electric refrigerator. Or as inventor Fred W. Wolf Jr. advertised it, the Domel Ray. Debuting 20 years after Tesla and Edison's Battle of the Currents at the Chicago World's Fair, the Chicago-made machine hit the papers at just the right time. The second Industrial Revolution had created a fervor for immigration, invention, innovation, and industrialization. Wolf's compact design, which attached to the already existing icebox, meant that the Domel Ray fit right into the average American home. However, the price tag of $900, around $29,000 in today's money, did not fit into the average American budget. Consider the city of Chicago, where families were crowded two and three at a time in stifling tenement housing. The American Journal of Sociology published in 1915 that 36% of the housing was illegally overcrowded. Many of these immigrants worked in bakeries, candy shops, saloons, restaurants, and meat processing plants. They would understand better than anyone the importance of food safety, or more specifically, the disease that results from spoiled food. Books like Upton Sinclair's The Jungle shed a blinding light on the horrors of Chicago's meatpacking district, which was so scathing that it spurred on the passage of the Pure Food and Drug Act in 1906. But in a matter of a few years, at-home refrigerators became popularly priced and ready to run, according to a Domel Ray newspaper ad. Middle-class families could enjoy the benefits of food that lasted. This quickly de-emphasized practices like canning, drying, smoking, and salting, as fresh food became the status quo. Refrigeration made it possible for Americans to experiment with new foods by importing ingredients from outside their region that they could now store safely in their homes. By the end of World War II, nearly 80% of household kitchens had refrigerators. And families were soon able to enjoy meals more frequently outside of their homes. During Prohibition, many saloons and bars converted to restaurants to continue generating income. Many restaurants closed, too, including Delmonico's. It was shuttered for 3 years, reopening in 1926. With the economy booming and nightlife soaring, eating out became a pastime that was suddenly family-friendly. Women seeking careers, independence, and modernity were less inclined to play the role of housewife and cook a meat and three each night. Thus, families still dined together, but it was no longer around their own dining room table, and certainly not nightly. In 1929, a father from Indiana was quoted as saying, I ate only 7 meals at home all last week, and 3 of those were on Sunday. It's getting so a fellow has to make a date with his family to see them. However, the culinary age of abundance came to a crashing halt in October of 1929. The Great Depression ushered in a new era of meals made from the heartiest, cheapest, and closest ingredients at hand. When food was scarce, electricity was expensive, and children were hungry, necessity gave way to recipes. Some Depression-era meals included dandelion salad, made with foraged greens and weeds, Hoover stew, a hodgepodge of canned goods like corn, beans, and tomatoes, macaroni, and hot dogs, and peanut butter-stuffed onions, which is exactly what it sounds like. You're welcome to take some time to process that. It wasn't until during World War II that the golden image of the American dinner table came to be a romantic pillar of patriotism. As Simone Sinodo writes, wartime propaganda insisted on the image of the proper family mealtime as a reassuring icon of social stability in a time of anxiety and turmoil. But in 1954, perhaps the most ubiquitous invention of all hit the frozen aisle. Swanson frozen dinners.
sold for just 89

0: $10.69 in today's money. Eaters of all kinds could enjoy an entree and two sides hot and ready just in time for a new age of convenience. And although Swanson brand dinners have been discontinued in the U.S., frozen food aisles are chock full of dozens of brands of single-serve meals, family-size meals, sides, carbs, pizzas, vegan options, worldwide cuisine, restaurant brand dishes, and more. Preservation methods of old ensured that each person understood exactly how much food the family had and was aware of the work that went into preserving it. These days, artificial preservatives and fast food designed to make food technicolor and forever fresh disconnect us from the reality of healthful food is becoming a privilege where it ought to be the baseline. Prices for decent quality ingredients soar, while organic, nutrient-dense, delicious foods are only accessible to a certain socioeconomic strata. For example, as of 2025, organic produce cost an average of 52.6% more than conventional, often genetically modified, produce. Organic Haas avocados cost 60.3% more. Sweet potatoes sell for 95.5% more, and iceberg lettuce, 179.3% more. Because many households are reliant on outsourcing food instead of raising and growing it themselves, the food supply chain is under immense pressure to deliver our must-haves without delay. The COVID-19 pandemic is a frightening example of how the scarcity mindset combined with a halted trucking system caused a nationwide food panic. Research shows that more frequent family meals are associated with several positive outcomes in adolescence: lower disordered eating behaviors, improved academic success, better dietary intake, less substance abuse, and improved psychological well-being. In an ethnically diverse study of around 3,000 participants, the American Family Survey found in 2018 that 78% of American families dined together weekly. However, in 2023, that same study reported only 15% of American families eat dinner together weekly. A 2019 article from Eater proposes that when it comes to supper, the question is no longer what is for dinner, it's where. Delivered to the doorstep, microwaved while binging Netflix, scarfed down at a desk, guzzled in the front seat, or plated at Delmonico's, just because our meals are not always prepared in-house and served in the dining room, does that mean we've abandoned our values? Or is this simply progress? The rise in food delivery services has created opportunity for family and friends to dine together more frequently without the stress of preparing, serving, and cleaning up a home-cooked meal. Looking at the history of dinner time, it seems that how and what we eat have always been evolving, but who we share our meals with never has. This is what we call foodways, the smell of the aromatics roasting in the turkey on the fourth Thursday in November, the first bite of a perfectly chilled watermelon on a scorching summer day, the incredible flavor of a tomato and a handful of basil, fresh from the garden and hot beneath the sun, the warmth of a mug of homemade hot cocoa, clutched between frost-nipped hands, the sweetness of cookies attempted from an old family recipe, not perfect, but close enough to make your eyes well up. Foods hold memory. It is a daily reminder to pause, and should we choose to indulge, it can be a powerful lesson in American history. Reconnecting Roots is a daytime Emmy Award-winning television series that explores the greatness of America by tracing American generational progress from the Transcontinental Railroad era to today. Check local listings or view episodes at pbs.org or reconnectingroots.com. Isabella Coyne is a writer and storyteller from Tennessee. For almost 3 years, she worked for the Battle of Franklin Trust, researching and educating on the American Civil War. In 2024, her original short, Camino, made its festival debut, winning national awards for screenwriting alongside international nominations. After graduating from UCLA with a certificate in feature film writing, she began pursuing a history degree at Montana State University, which she currently does full-time. Isabella was honored to be a writer's assistant on season 5 of the 2-time Emmy Award-winning show, Reconnecting Roots. The Azure Standard Story, words by Anna Sekowski. How a small family farm made healthy organic food accessible to communities across America. David Stelzer never set out to build what would become the largest distributor of natural and organic foods in the country. What he set out to do was farm organically, long before it was fashionable. Back in the 1970s, when most farmers relied on chemicals to maximize yields, Stelzer's family chose a different path, cultivating wheat without synthetic inputs. But as David began hauling his harvest to small co-ops and health food stores in the Pacific Northwest, something unexpected happened. Customers didn't just want his grains, they wanted access to other specialty foods they couldn't find in their own communities. One couple in eastern Washington, for example, began asking if he could pick up items along his route, including cashews, hard-to-find spices, and other staples they couldn't get locally. David obliged. Over time, those simple requests, "Hey, can you stop and pick me up this or that?" evolved into Azure Standard, a bulk supplier of natural, organic, and non-GMO groceries that now delivers more than 13,000 carefully vetted products to customers nationwide. Unlike most food distributors that sell to retailers, Azure Standard delivers directly to consumers through its own fleet of trucks and more than 3,800 volunteers run drop points in all 50 states. This model allows the company to keep prices affordable while maintaining a full quality control at every step. After almost 40 years in business, Azure also remains family-owned and operated, with the Stelzers still farming organically on the same land where their journey began more than a half a century ago. Today, Azure Standard has become a household name for many homesteading and health-conscious families. But not everyone knows the story behind the company or realizes that its roots trace back to the Stelzers' radical decision to reject conventional agriculture and embrace regenerative organic practices decades before they became mainstream. That choice not only shaped the future of their farm, it set David Stelzer on a mission to make a clean, wholesome food accessible to everyone and laid the foundation for Azure Standard as we know it today. "Our core value is to support families in optimum health," David said in a recent interview with Homestead Living. "Healthy families create a healthy nation. I feel like most of the conflict nowadays is because we are not taking care of ourselves physically or emotionally. So that's really our mission. A family health crisis sparks change." David explained that his family's own health journey began shortly after he was born. Around 9 months old, he began showing signs of a severe respiratory condition that doctors believed was chronic asthma. They offered little hope and few solutions. An inhaler provided minimal relief. But beyond that, his parents were essentially told their son might not survive. The Stelzers weren't willing to accept that prognosis, so they turned to alternative medicine. They sought help from a naturopath at a time when naturopathic doctors were almost unheard of. Blood tests revealed a problem conventional medicine had missed. David's microbiome couldn't handle animal products, especially dairy. The naturopath advised his parents to drastically change their diets if they wanted David to live. That meant removing not just animal products from his diet, but also refined sugar, white flour, table salt, and highly processed foods from the household entirely. "My dad was an all-or-nothing guy, so in our family, it wasn't incremental changes, it was radical changes," David explained. "He took every bit of white flour and sugar and everything on that list, and it was out of the house. We never had it again. As long as he lived, and that was just the way it was." In an effort to dispose of all the white flour and sugar, his parents fed it to their chickens. The next day, half the flock was dead. That made believers out of them. David reflected a moment that would change how the family thought about food forever. David's grandfather had also been suffering from high blood pressure and other heart-related health issues for years. His condition had become so severe that he had to quit farming and move to the city to be closer to a hospital. But as David's parents implemented these dietary changes, his grandparents followed suit, and his grandfather's health completely transformed. "His heart became as good as new as far as anyone could tell," David recalled. "He was out working 18 hours a day again. No problem doing what farmers do." Those early lessons about health and food didn't just change the way the Stelzers ate, they changed the way they farmed. David's father, inspired by the dramatic improvements in his own family's health, began rethinking the conventional farming methods he and his father had used for decades. This shift marked the beginning of a new chapter in the Stelzers' long and fascinating agricultural history. The short history of the Stelzer family farm. The Stelzers' agricultural roots run deep. When asked how long his family had been farming, David said, "I reckon probably all the way back to Adam." According to David, his great-grandfather on his grandmother's side also served in the Department of Agriculture for the last Russian Tsar before being exiled to Siberia during the Bolshevik Revolution. Around the same time, his great-grandfather on his grandfather's side saw the writing on the wall and brought his two sons, David's grandfather and his brother, a one-way ticket to America to escape the turmoil. The boys ended up near Spokane, Washington, where they found work on a wheat farm. Over time, David's grandfather gained experience and skills that allowed him to settle in the area and continue farming. He became a U.S. citizen after saving an officer's life during World War I, returned to Russia briefly where he met and married David's grandmother, and returned to America with his new bride, where they bought their first farm in eastern Washington. At first, his grandfather was primarily a cattleman and dairy farmer. When he eventually purchased the farm in Duffer, Oregon, where David was born and where the family still lives and farms today, they transitioned to growing mostly wheat. By that time, David's father, Alfred, was farming the land and had adopted modern conventional agricultural practices, including using treated seeds and chemical fertilizers such as anhydrous ammonia and highly concentrated nitrogen fertilizer that became widely available in the 1940s and 50s and was touted as a cost-effective way to boost yields. The Stelzers continued to farm this way until David's health issues forced the family to overhaul their diets, a change that soon prompted Alfred Stelzer to overhaul the way he was farming as well. The switch back to organic. Not long after witnessing the dramatic improvement in both his son's and his father's health, Alfred Stelzer read Silent Spring by Rachel Carson, the groundbreaking book that exposed the dangers of chemical pesticides, particularly DDT, on the environment and human health. It was then that Alfred really began to question conventional farming methods. While he was still reading Silent Spring, he was planting wheat, and it was all pink because it was treated with chemicals, David recalled. He was up to his armpits in it, spreading it out with his grain drill, the dust coming up in his face. He thought, well, if DDT and the other chemicals she's talking about do this, what's in this stuff? It's pink because it's poison, and we're not supposed to eat it, but what's really in it? He did some research, made the chemical company give him the full disclosure label, and discovered that the primary active ingredient was mercury. Alfred questioned the company about why the treated seeds contained mercury. The chemical company went and did the research and told him, oh, well, it's to prevent fungal diseases, particularly smut. Well, we're in eastern Oregon, we don't have smut. Never seen smut before or since. That was the last time he ever treated wheat. We never had smut when we treated. Never had smut after we quit treating. It didn't make a lick of difference, David explained. After that, he started really digging into the whole organic thing, and he ended up fertilizing that year, but that was the last year. That was 1973, and that was the last year the chemicals ever went on a Stelzer farm, bringing organic products to market. While the decision to switch to organic farming happened almost overnight, the transition to a fully organic farm took a little longer. David said it took about 10 years of learning and implementing organic regenerative practices to heal the land and get it producing on par with conventional yields. Alfred added cattle back to the farm and began to rotate them with the grain crops. He alternated planting legumes with wheat, which added nutrients to the soil and interrupted weed cycles while also providing forage for the cows. Eventually, David and his brother began doing soil tests and working on remineralizing the soil. Once we started doing all those things, now our yields are, on a wet, ideal year, maybe a little below our conventional neighbors. But on a drier, more difficult year, we're a little ahead of them because our soil is a lot more stable and we're not as dependent on weather anomalies and stuff like that, David noted. Despite the Stelzer's success, David said the local farming community was slow to welcome this new approach. There was definitely pushback from the local community because they'd say, "You're crazy," David shared. But Dad did find a market relatively quickly. Alfred Stelzer partnered with Bob Moore, founder of Bob's Red Mill, a company that specializes in whole grain products. Back then it was called the Moore's Flour Mill brand, but Bob Moore and Dad knew each other. They were friends back in the day. He was in the Milwaukee, Oregon area, and our farm was one of the closest farms anywhere near Bob's actual mill. Dad even helped him find his very first stone flour mill here, just a few miles from Duffer, actually. And so they kind of came up with this thing. Dad was going to be the farmer, Bob was going to be the miller, and they were primarily selling through Fred Meyer at that time. It was a grocery store chain that's now part of Kroger, David explained. That was kind of the trio. It was Dad the farmer, Bob the miller, and Fred Meyer the retailer. Fred was the first one to get old and retire, he continued. Fred Meyer got taken over by an investment company. It took them a while, but eventually they decided they didn't want Bob's product anymore because it was expensive organic grain, and they didn't think there was a market for it. Obviously, they didn't have very good forward vision, but in the late 80s, organic wasn't super popular yet. The grocery chain told Bob they would keep buying from him if he could supply them with cheaper, non-organic products. So Bob pivoted. He kept the same bag, the same labels, just took the word organic off and kept selling the product, David recounted. But Dad, it was a conviction for him. He wasn't about to pivot back to conventional. Bob would have kept buying from him if he'd have pivoted, but he wasn't about to do that. So we lost our markets, and that's when I went out. Stelzer & Sons hits the road. When the Stelzers lost access to the retail market, David decided to take matters into his own hands. He found another mill and had some of his family's grain milled into flour. Then he loaded up his blue Ford Escort with a mixture of flour and whole grains and began selling directly to small co-ops and health food stores in the area. Eventually, he upgraded to a pickup truck that he purchased from a local flour shop, as it came equipped with a box on the back which could be used to store goods while on the road. I started delivering here in the Northwest. I would go to the Tri-Cities, Ellensburg, Yakima, Seattle, back down the I-5 corridor and home. And then the next week I'd go by Eugene and Portland and back up just in my pickup truck and deliver all these little places along the way, David recalled. It was me, myself, and I for quite a while. I didn't have any money to hire anybody. We had a lot of grain in the bin, but not a lot of money. It was around this time that David began getting requests for other products, things he didn't grow on his farm, but that he had access to en route to his delivery destinations. He started picking up specialty foods upon request and delivering them to his existing customers. I started doing this for a few months and then thought maybe there's a market for it. That's when I came up with our first little catalog and decided I should name it. Before that, I was just operating under the name Stelzer & Sons, but that's when we actually started using the Azure standard name on that little catalog, David remembered. It was around Christmas time, 1987, and my wife and I had just been newly married. We sat down at a typewriter and made the first catalog. It was 3 or 4 pages folded over. We had a little smattering of everything. Some of the major nuts, cashews, almonds, peanuts, and pecans, and some beans, pinto, red, white, and lentils, just some of the basics like that. While the products weren't exclusively organic at the time, David sourced the best quality foods he could find. Carrying on his father's legacy, it was extremely important to him to maintain a high standard for every product he sold, whether he grew it himself or not. He named his newly founded enterprise Azure Standard, a title he felt reflected the level of quality he was committed to upholding with every item he offered, setting the bar high. David chose the name Azure Standard as carefully as he chose his products. In heraldry, blue is the color that symbolizes law and justice. That's why even in the American flag, there's a blue background where the stars all fit in. They're all connected by law and justice. Originally, I thought we'd call it the Blue Standard, David explained, adding that it reminded him too much of Blue Shield insurance. Yeah, that didn't really work. So we called it Azure Standard. Azure is a shade of blue, the same color as the midday sky from a mountaintop. That's the color of blue we wanted. But really, it was about setting a right standard in the marketing of food. That was my dream. Over the years, Azure's product line has continued to grow, but the standard has remained the same. In fact, the bar has arguably been raised even higher with organic certification and a more informed consumer base skilled in label reading and careful scrutiny of ingredients. Yet despite serving health-conscious customers with high expectations, the company retains about 95% of its clientele thanks to careful vetting and adherence to the rigorous standards David established when he founded Azure Standard 38 years ago. We vet our foods very, very carefully. I do not allow anything in our Azure lineup that has any genetically modified ingredients in it. I don't allow anything with refined conventional sugar. We do have some organic sugar items, but the glyphosate and everything in conventional sugar is just really bad. 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Needless to say, David is no longer delivering orders in his pickup truck. The company has now expanded to include its own fleet of semi-trucks, which was another intentional choice David made as he did not want to outsource deliveries to companies who may not hold themselves to the same high-quality standards. This is why Azure Standard delivers to set drop points rather than directly to your door. As David explained, we don't do the actual last mile like UPS, but it does allow us to keep full control of the quality of the food all the way through. It's never going to be mixed in some truck with toxic chemicals. Azure's product line also has expanded to include refrigerated items like dairy and fresh produce, some of which is grown right on the Stelzer farm. They also carry natural health items, safe home and body products, and even organic plant starts, seeds, garden supplies, and animal feed. 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Shepherd's family story. We belong here, and so does he. It was a Wednesday when everything changed. Mackenzie and Adam Johnson were just hours away from leaving for a family cruise when the phone rang. A baby boy was in the NICU, neonatal intensive care unit. He was ready and waiting for them. Within minutes, suitcases packed for beaches and sunshine were unpacked and refilled with baby blankets and onesies. Mackenzie's booked a same-day flight to Arkansas for more money than she'd like to admit, but cost didn't matter. What mattered was getting to their son. They had known his name for over a year. Shepherd Love. Godwinks in the waiting. Their adoption journey had been marked by what Mackenzie calls Godwinks, gentle reminders that the Lord was in every detail. One of those moments came months earlier during their home study. The morning of the home visit, Mackenzie had sent Adam and their two kids, Ruth and Willis, out of the house so she could keep it clean for just 5 uninterrupted minutes. Standing alone in the quiet, she felt the weight of the process, the paperwork, the waiting, the unknowns. She took a deep breath and prayed, surrendered it all back to God. Then she asked Alexa to play worship music. A song she had never heard before began to play, Good Shepherd by Joel Barnes. The chorus repeated the words, I belong here. It felt like God himself came down and told me to rest in him, Mackenzie says. I knew in that moment he was preparing me for something, someone special. Meeting Shepherd. Months later, in a quiet NICU room in Arkansas, that same song filled the air again. As Mackenzie watched her tiny son lying peacefully in his crib, she played Good Shepherd and listened as the words, I belong here, washed over him. It was surreal, she says. The same song that met me in surrender was now a promise fulfilled. He belonged in this world and with us. Still waters, steady love. Weeks later, the family remained in the NICU. It looks like we have a bit of a road ahead, Mackenzie shares, but he's worth every bit of it. Shepherd has become a favorite among the hospital staff. All the nurses know him and love him, she says with a smile. He's everyone's baby love. And in true Godwink fashion, even his name carries divine symmetry. His birth family's name includes love, a detail the Johnsons couldn't have planned, but that feels like holy poetry. We had chosen the name Shepherd Love years ago, Mackenzie says. God honored both families through it. A story of belonging. Today's Shepherd's story is one of grace and belonging. His extra chromosome makes him extra loved, and his life is already a living testimony to God's perfect timing and tender care. For the Johnson family, what began with surrender has become the sweetest reminder. The Good Shepherd always leads his children home. The same God who whispered, I belong here, now sings it over our son. And every day we see that truth come to life. The Johnson family has incurred adoption-related expenses associated with the adoption of their son. If you would like to bless this family, contributions can be sent to the Johnson family, P.O. Box 100, 4396 Lafayette Street, Marianna, Florida, 32447. A note from Kim. Hi, friends. I debated for a day or two about what to write to you today. I even wrote a draft of a newsletter with basically an everything's fine theme, but deleted it. Sure, everything is more or less fine here on the homestead, but there are other, deeper things on my heart that I would rather share with you. Two of our friends at the institution are probably not long for this world. It feels too painful to say that two of our friends are dying, but that's the reality of it. Two friends whom we have loved for more than a decade are wasting away from preventable, treatable causes, and it makes me want to cry and scream, and at the same time, it makes me want to run away and hide. We feel powerless to help, but know that we must find a way. The thing is, while they remain in the institution, we really are basically powerless to help them. They will never get the care they need there to heal and thrive. We can help to buy some medications that the orphanage can't afford, but that's a drop in the bucket. Just enough to keep them breathing. We know what they truly need, but have been afraid to say it out loud. They need freedom. They need family. They need someone to pick them up out of their beds and carry them away to safety. Without that intervention, they will die. It's just a matter of how quickly. Last week in our leadership meeting, we somehow broached the topic of these two boys and realized that several of us on the team had been thinking about if we should take next steps to help them. But we had all separately been hesitant to speak out. I mean, if you think about it, now is hardly the right time to take a new boy into our wide awake family. We are living in a war that's only getting worse, with no end in sight. There are new house parents on one side of the duplex and new babies on both sides of the duplex. We have a shortage of men on our team because of the war. Jed currently lives in the U.S. and our Johnson family is split in two. Despite those changes, things are good on the homestead right now. The load is heavy, sure, but we know our boys. We have our routine. The team is stable and we know more or less what to expect each day-ish. The load is heavy, but it is manageable. Are we ready and willing to disrupt everything again for the sake of a life? If we truly believe that every life has value, then we must be willing to be disrupted again. If we really believe that every person deserves the love of a family, then we must be willing to lay comfort and our version of ease aside and do the thing that seems so impossibly hard that we are afraid to even talk about it. God has called us to more. He is always calling us higher and deeper. He has called us to lay our lives down for our friends, and that was not a one-and-done call. It's a call for us to choose again every day to lay our lives down for our boys. It's a call to put aside our wants and our comfort, to let go of expectations about how life should work or what we deserve, and to follow God wherever He would lead. The letting go of wants, desires, and expectations is something I fail at daily, but my heart longs to fail at it less. I want us to be people who do the crazy thing because God said to do it. I want to pray about the insane idea of taking out another boy and not be afraid to hear what God says about it. We don't want to overstep and do a crazy thing if God isn't asking us to do it. But if He is asking, I can't bear to be people who tell Him no. I'm not saying we have already decided to bring another boy to the homestead. That's a huge question that requires a loud shout of direction from the Lord. It's also a question that requires permissions from other people outside of our influence. But I am saying that we are praying about taking next steps in that direction, and we would love your prayers for wisdom in regard to it. We have to ask the question. We can't assume that because now seems like a bad timing for us that God isn't going to give us the grace to do it anyway. Please pray for our friends. They are suffering so intensely, tied to their beds with no one to comfort them or bring them relief. Our prayer is that God relieves the suffering in whatever way He sees fit, and that He would show us the part we are to play in that relief of suffering. We need loud and clear answers from Him and the courage to act in obedience. Thank you for praying with us for our friends who are so dear to our hearts. Wishing you sunny and peaceful skies, Kim. 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
2: Next is a brief poetry moment. The poem is by David Wagoner. Stand still. The trees ahead and the bushes beside you are not lost. Wherever you are is called here. And you must treat it as a powerful stranger. Must ask permission to know it and be known. The forest breathes. Listen, it answers. I have made this place around you. If you leave it, you may come back again, saying, here. No two trees are the same to raven. No two branches are the same to wren. If what a tree or bush does is lost to you, you are surely lost. Stand still. The forest knows where you are. You must let it find you.

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0: 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The program gives clients the opportunity to meet and communicate with people who are dealing with similar challenges, fostering newfound hope. 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Again, that's Anthony Griffin at 216-658-4675. Staying Connected. The Staying Connected group is a monthly meeting held for 6 months for clients that have completed the Vision of Success program. Staying Connected gives clients additional opportunities to hear from speakers and receive ongoing support from their peers who are sharing similar experiences. Contact Stephanie O'Donnell at 216-658-4679 for more info.

Good Housekeeping, March-April 2026, Part 2. First article, Ask the Lab, Your Nutrition Questions Are Answered, by Stephanie Sassos. What snacks are better for me and the environment? Stephanie says, I try to choose pantry snacks like dried fruit, seeds, and granola, which are both nutritious and lower impact. While these foods do require resources to grow and transport, plant-based snacks can be more sustainable options than meat-heavy ones. I search for brands that make a point of being transparent about how their food is sourced, look for fair trade certified on the label, and ones that embrace regenerative agriculture, which can improve rather than damage soil health. If the packaging is recyclable or compostable, that's even better. Good Housekeeping approved. Standout staples. These brands use regenerative farming, an approach that helps protect and restore the soil for long-term use rather than simply harvesting from it. Purely Elizabeth Granola. Known for its delightful snacks, this brand aims to source a third of its ingredients by weight from regenerative farms by the end of 2026. Frontier Co-op Spices. 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Patagonia Provisions Organic Crackers. These are delicious paired with hummus or tinned fish, and the brand commitment to organic regenerative farming means that its farmers control pests without synthetic pesticides or herbicides and by building up soil health. Next article, What the Experts Say About the Collagen Craze, by Cecilia Schatzman. What is collagen and why all the hype? Collagen is the current buzzword in skincare world and on social media, with products from serums to supplements promising to turn back the clock in the quest for youthful skin. Collagen is a protein found in the skin that provides structural support, firmness, and elasticity, explains Marissa Garshick, MD, a dermatologist at MDCS Dermatology in New York City and Inglewood, New Jersey, and a clinical assistant professor of dermatology at the Weill Cornell Medicine Center. In other words, it's the golden ticket to skin that is smooth and plump. The catch, your collagen levels decline gradually with age, starting in your 20s. The effect of this on skin becomes more noticeable in your 30s and can accelerate during menopause when hormonal shifts further reduce collagen production. As we lose collagen, skin becomes thinner and less firm and elastic, worsening laxity and making wrinkles more prominent, Dr. Garshick says. Enter the tidal wave of products, an internet chatter claiming to be able to restore lost collagen. Here, Good Housekeeping Beauty and Nutrition Lab scientist and top dermatologist cut through the noise to explain which solutions you can trust. Collagen Fast Facts. You start losing collagen in your 20s. Production declines gradually with age and drops more sharply during menopause. The sun is not collagen's friend. Sun breaks down collagen and damages cells that produce it, says Good Housekeeping Beauty Lab Director Sabina Wiseman. SPF prevents collagen loss. Collagen application does not equal better skin. It's more effective to support your body's ability to make collagen than to apply collagen itself. Consistency is the key. Don't expect instant change when it comes to collagen. It takes at least a month to start seeing results from collagen-boosting treatments, Wiseman says. What actually increases collagen? Among all the options on the market, these are the skincare ingredients proven to boost and protect collagen. Good Housekeeping Beauty Lab scientists say,
and as well as dermatologist agreement. Collagen creams. Surprise! Some skincare products claim to contain collagen, but the ingredient itself doesn't get absorbed into the skin or stimulate production of more collagen. Collagen molecules are too large to penetrate skin, so they sit on the surface acting as moisturizers that can temporarily make skin smoother, plumper, and firmer, Wiseman says. Number 1. Retinoids, the gold standards. Retinoids are among most well-studied skincare ingredients for increasing collagen production, Wiseman says. They stimulate skin cells to make new collagen, inhibit enzymes that break down collagen, and speed up surface cell turnover, which helps skin dense and which keeps skins dense and promotes collagen growth. Use nightly, apply SPF daily when using. 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Peptides are short-chain amino acids, which are building blocks of proteins like collagen, Wiseman explains. 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Eat your collagen. Foods like bone broth, chicken and fish with skin, tough cuts of meat and gelatin are rich in collagen, explains Good Housekeeping nutritionist lab director Stephanie Sassos. Vitamin C-rich foods like citrus fruits, red bell peppers, and strawberries can also support collagen formation. Give yourself tender loving care. In addition to a healthy diet, exercise and managing stress can help to maintain and support collagen production, Dr. Garshik says. Limiting alcohol and avoiding smoking can also impact overall skin health. Consider treatments. You consider supplements. Hydrolyzed collagen and collagen peptide supplements have shown promise in studies for improving skin elasticity and hydration and reducing wrinkles, Sasso says.
Benefits can be seen after a month with daily doses from 2.5 grams to 15 grams. Look for a third-party testing by USP or NSF. Hair growth oils and serums. Do they really work? Not really. You can find pre-formulated hair growth oils and serums with multiple ingredients and single-ingredient oils. Popular ones include castor, rosemary, coconut, and

It depends. Pills and powders proclaiming to make hair grow are everywhere, but they work only in certain cases. Supplements are most effective when they correct a deficiency, says Valerie Agaman, registered RDN, a women's health dietitian. Nutrients linked to hair health include iron, vitamin D, zinc, vitamin B12, and protein intake overall. In clinical practice, low iron and vitamin D are especially common in women and can contribute to increased shedding. Though biotin is often marketed for hair growth, research doesn't support supplementation except when there's a deficiency, which is uncommon, she adds. When supplements might help. Iron deficiency. This mineral is important for preventing hair loss, Agaman explains. Low vitamin D. Vitamin D supports hair follicle development and is vital for hair growth, she says. When your body lacks it, new growth can be stunted. Inadequate protein. Hair follicles are made of protein, so getting sufficient protein supports hair growth, Agaman notes. Laser therapy. Does it work? Yes, low-level laser therapy, LLLT, has shown potentially promising results in studies. LLLT employs low-intensity red or infrared light to activate hair follicles and encourage hair growth, Wiseman explains. It's available as an in-office treatment through products on the market such as laser combs and caps. These devices enhance blood circulation to the scalp, which can energize hair follicles, she says. In-office lasers, strong energy and deeper penetration. 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Professional treatments, do they work? Yes, dermatologists offer several hair growth treatment options. These are the most promising, according to Wiseman. 1. Microneedling. Creates micropunctures in the scalp skin, which can potentially increase hair by stimulating growth factor production. 2. Platelet-rich plasma therapy. Involves injecting concentrated platelets from your blood into the scalp to stimulate hair follicles. Research has indicated encouraging outcomes for hair regrowth. 3. Stem cell therapy entails injections of stem cells into the scalp. While still experimental, it demonstrates the potential to regenerate damaged hair. Prescription plus over-the-counter medications. Do they work? Yes. The medication minoxidil is an FDA-approved to help promote hair growth. It's shown to extend hair's growth phase, Wiseman says. Minoxidil is available orally via prescription and over-the-counter in topical scalp treatment form. The GH Beauty Lab recommends Rogaine Women's Rogaine 5% Minoxidil Unscented Foam, $45 at CVS. Prescription topical spironolactone can mitigate hair loss, says Candace Thornton Spann, a dermatologist and hair loss expert in Las Vegas. Hormonal treatments can also be helpful if you are deficient and hormone-related or hormone-caused hair loss has been confirmed. Wiseman adds, see a dermatologist who specializes in hair for prescription treatment options. Scalp massage, does it work? Somewhat. Improved blood flow to the scalp and reducing scalp inflammation can help speed up hair growth. 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

0: 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Blurred lips. The beauty world is buzzing about lip mousses, whipped lip color creams that impart flattering, soft, blurry look with the diffused edges. The featherweight formulas glide on like satin, come in shades from neutral to bold, and are easier to wear than heavy, full-color lipsticks. GH Lab note, the airy mousse texture of these lip products is a formulation type that is popular in K-beauty, Butler says. But though they have a matte finish, lip mousses feel light and fresh on lips, she adds. Good Housekeeping Beauty Lip Lab picks, Maybelline New York, Cloudtopia Cheeks, and Lip Mousse, $10 at Ultra. 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Do instant wrinkles fillers work? Chiara Butler says, yes, with a few caveats. Instant wrinkle fillers are having a moment thanks to the striking before and after photos on social media, but the reality is less dramatic and more temporary. In the beauty lab, we used Visla Complexion Analyzer to test 6 top formulas. Overall, the line-reducing effects were modest compared to those of pro treatments like injectables. Maybe more visible in photos and typically last a few hours or until you wash the product off. Good Housekeeping Beauty Lab picks Clarins Instant Smooth Perfecting Touch Face Primer, $42 at Ultra. Next article, now in season, peas. We've asked some of our favorite chefs and food personalities to share recipes that put this spring staple front and center. Aisha Nurjaja, executive chef at Shuka and Shuket in New York City. This vibrant salad features 3 pea varieties, sweet English peas, tender sugar snap peas, and a crispy snow peas, alongside radishes and red onions. Everything gets dressed in a cilantro vinaigrette. I always have this on my menu to celebrate the arrival of spring. Mira Sodha, 4-time cookbook author and The Guardian food columnist. I love peas for their freshness. Kermit the Frog pop of green color and sweetness. Here the sweet peas are hero, dialing down the potency and the wasabi and blend into a silky, delicious dip that can be eaten with things like crudité crackers and chips. Haley Castellano, food influencer, The New York Times best-selling cookbook author. I must have been the only kid who loved peas. Today my love has only grown. Anywhere I can throw in some, I do, like in this salad, which is half pasta, half peas. The peas are pulsed in a food processor, giving them a mushy texture to simulate those classic English dishes so they can coat the pasta completely. Next article, The Good Housekeeping Guide to Herbs by Trish Klassen Marcenico. 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The herbs are chives, thyme, marjoram, rosemary, and parsley. 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Sturdy herbs, marked with a asterisk here, thyme, marjoram, and rosemary, have a thicker woody stems and bold flavor. Tender types are delicate and bright. What's the best way to grow herbs inside? Eva Blyer says, a simple pot filled with seeds on a sunny windowsill can do the trick, but all-in-one growing systems are low effort and can produce a bounty of herbs. Automated systems like those from Aero Garden and Let Us Grow, which water plants regularly and control lighting, are among the easiest. These setups help ensure that herbs stay hydrated and receive enough light to thrive with minimal effort. Low-tech options work too. A starter kit, such as the one from Fairy Morse, is great for germinating seeds before moving them outdoors. Top-tested indoor gardens. 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OXO, little salad and herb spinner, $28. Need for speed. This cordless whiz chops quickly and evenly and is perfect for pestos, sauces, and dressings. KitchenAid cordless 5-cup food chopper, $100. Question: can I eat the stems? Stephanie Sasso says, there's more to fresh herbs than just the leaves, and you may be throwing out the most nutritious parts. The stems, especially those of parsley, cilantro, and basil, are loaded with fiber and phytonutrients, protective compounds found in plants, and can be chopped up alongside the leaves or simmered in soups. Using the whole herb means more nutrition, less waste, and deeper flavor. Store them properly to help preserve their vitamins and essential oils, keeping health benefits and flavor at their peak. Perfect your timing. 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Prolonged heat, however, dulls the flavor and the color of tender herbs such as basil and parsley, so add them at the end of cooking or as a garnish to let their vibrant character shine. 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Parsley and cilantro can handle the cold wrap. 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Is a vacuum sealer worth buying? Nicole Papanotoniou says, yes, vacuum sealers can do more than you may realize. They're used primarily to preserve food, but can also be employed for sous vide, a cooking technique which in which ingredients, like salmon in the bag, are cooked underwater at a precise temperature. Typically, I use my vacuum sealer to portion out food I buy in bulk, which saves money, helps prevent freezer burn, and makes a meal prepping easier. Handheld versions can be used with resealable bags and containers, perfect for fresh bagels or dried goods. 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The vacuum sealers. 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It stores a cordless version of its base that can be used with the brand's resealable, reusable zipper bags. FoodSaver 2-in-1 Vacuum Sealing System, $150. Next article. When Pokemon Picks the Destination by Marissa LaScala. Planning a family trip around kids' interests like their love of anime characters may be the most joyful way to spark a lifelong love of travel. On a hot day in July, my then 8-year-old daughter and I were on an island between Manhattan and Queens at the Pokemon Go Fest, an event held in multiple cities all over the world where fans gather to play en masse. The stakes were high. A rare Pokemon had appeared on the scene, and my daughter was intent on catching it. Hundreds of other adults and kids alike were equally engrossed in their devices, trying to catch Pokemon of their own. She threw her Pokeball. It hit and stayed. The Pokemon she was after, a shiny Necrozema, was hers. Her triumph occurred during a marathon session of Pokemon Go, a game played on phones and other mobile devices that has elements of the real world mixed into it. As they're walking around, players can catch digital Pokemon, get special items from Pokestops, often tied to real landmarks, and battle for control of what the game calls gems. Only after I'd been watching the crowd at GoFest for a while did I start remembering details from the night before. I had just so happened to have tickets to see Back to the Future on Broadway. Waiting in line to get into the theater, I noticed that lots of people were decked out in Pokemon gear. I had seen Loungefly backpacks, team shirts, Pikachu hats, and tons of plush bag charms. For these families, GoFest wasn't just a one-off event, it was a vacation to New York City with GoFest as its centerpiece. This taps into a big trend among millennial parents, designing travel around experiences that feel personal, nostalgic, and interactive, says Samantha Collum, Director of Operations at River Oaks Travel Concierge. We're seeing more families build trips that reflect the interests they already share, and sometimes that includes the games and shows they grew up with. It's part of a larger move away from a one-size-fits-all sightseeing and toward more customized, story-driven travel. Cullum recently planned a trip for a client and their family that was built around Pokemon Go City Safari in Milan, Italy. The event took the family past major landmarks such as the Duomo, Castello Sorzesco, and the Galleria Vittorio Emanuele II. The kids were totally engaged, and the parents loved that they could enjoy cultural landmarks without the usual are-we-done-yet energy, Cullum says. These kinds of experiences are also easy to weave into a broader trip. We paired the two-day event with a day in Lake Como, pizza-making class, and visits to a fashion-focused museums and shops. Madeline Miller, a writer at Academized.com, traveled with her family, husband David, and elementary school-aged kids, Ethan and Lily, from Chicago to experience the same Pokemon Go Fest I attended with my daughter. The game gave us the perfect reason to take a family vacation, she says. The kids' passion for it helped us decide to blend their interest with an opportunity to discover a new city. And her family is far from the only one to plan this way. According to a 2025 Travel Trends report by Hilton, 70% of families who travel with children pick vacation destinations based on their kids' needs and interest. For Miller's family, when the event wasn't happening, there was the rest of New York City to explore. They went to Central Park and the American Museum of Natural History, which they loved because of its dinosaur exhibits, ate New York pizza and bagels, and saw the lights of Times Square. The trip became an unforgettable family adventure, Miller says, adding that the kids were still talking about it a year later and looking up details about the next Pokemon Go Fest. I asked my daughter what she thought about planning a vacation around Pokemon. The idea of going to other countries and seeing the various Pokemon available to catch in these places definitely appeals to her, and she's dying to go to Japan to visit the real Pokemon Center. I'd have to bring an extra suitcase just for the plush she'd want to bring home. Sometimes we talk about what else we could see if we ever made it to Tokyo. And while the must-see destinations make our hypothetical list, I'd be lying if I said we never mentioned Tokyo Disneyland, Ghibli Park, or the Godzilla-themed hotel based on some of my family's other pop culture obsessions. Secretly, I've started squirreling away some rainy day funds for a possible future journey. If we ever get there, it will make for some pretty incredible stories, memories that feel tailor-made just for us. When a family builds a vacation around something they love, whether it's Pokemon, pasta making, or vintage shopping, the memories they come home with feel more connected and more them, Cullum says. It's less about checking off the top 10 sites than about building moments that feel joyful and uniquely theirs.
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4: Next is a brief poetry moment. The poem is entitled Unbroken Promise by Adriana Paredes. I see him playing from the corner of my life, a life that feels too full to have time to watch. I sigh and try to keep up with the details. What color are the flowers? Is the address right? Where is the place to meet the ocean? Is the music an old waltz or a slow dance? In the midst of all this creation, we need to find a place to live, and I breathe, because I want a home for him, where he can grow taller than I am. He sits in place, writing codes that allow him to enter into deeper challenges and new worlds. I move around the challenges life brings. And for brief moments, our eyes meet. I reach to touch his face and hug his dancing body. Any resistance melts away when I whisper in his ear, I love you. He is my child and I his mother, no matter what other songs I sing. This is Ellen Mayer, looking forward to being with you again, again, again, again, again, again, again, again, again, again, again, again, again, again.

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Hi, this is Annie Wu, and I will be reading the January-February 2025 issue of Essence Magazine. This article is called Beauty and the Ball by Akili King. WNBA star and style maven Kaiser Gondrzik opens up about her love for the game, her journey to self-discovery, and her biggest inspirations. To be clear, Kaiser Gondrzik's goal is to play basketball for as long as she can. And though she's currently not rostered on a WNBA team, no wave will stop her. "When basketball is not a part of my routine, I don't feel whole," she says, fresh from a basketball workout. Her hair, newly dyed an alluring honey blonde, she has the kind of bright smile that doing work you truly love can bring. Some kids, growing up, want to rebel and follow a different path from their parents. Surrounded by former NBA players, her father, Grant Gondrzik, and her uncle, Kaiser felt quite the opposite. "I fell in love the moment I first picked up a basketball," she says, adding with a laugh that she was probably handed one straight out of the womb. "It's in my bloodline. I was destined to do this. It's one of the talents that God has given to me." Back in the day, Gondrzik held Deanna Nolan, Cheryl Swoops, and Tina Thompson among her biggest basketball inspirations. And thanks to role models like these, along with seeing her father and uncle train with people like Kobe Bryant, Jahlil Okafor, and LeBron James, "I knew I wanted to pursue the sport at the highest level," she says. She played at the University of Michigan, 2016 to 2017, then West Virginia University, 2018 to 2021. She was a first-round, fourth overall pick in the WNBA, going to the Indiana Fever in 2021 before playing for the Chicago Sky in 2024. Given that she grew up in close proximity to the WNBA before joining the league herself, Gondrzik has seen basketball and its surrounding culture evolve. "I grew up seeing the WNBA in its prime. It was really hot back then," she says. "So to be able to play in the league today and have the opportunity to play when there's a lot of buzz and excitement around women's basketball is humbling and refreshing. It's really full circle." The evolution of the game includes the beauty boom we're currently seeing in the space. Think major sponsors like Glossier, Mielle, and Skims. "It's an exciting time for women," Gondrzik says. "I think that having social media and brands behind us gives us more permission to be feminine and stand in our power. The world is giving us that extra support now to be able to do that for ourselves." This includes, for instance, expressing herself via stunning tunnel looks. "It's funny because a lot of my fits were very corporate America coming to my games," she says of her chic ensembles, from black blazers to pencil skirts, which she categorizes as 90s aura. "People were like, she looks like she's getting ready to go work a 9-to-5, she remembers. "Well, I am going to work. This is my job, so this is what I'm wearing. But at the same time, we're being reminded that we can do anything we want to do, with no limitations. I think that a lot of these beauty brands being involved now definitely diminishes stereotypes. It allows this generation to define their own beauty standards without trying to fit a narrative." Gondrzik herself counts Lena Horne and Dorothy Dandridge among her beauty and style inspirations. "To know that my name has been part of that impact is very humbling," she says. As for her go-to beauty routines, you can find the star leaning on trusted Neutrogena wipes, vitamin C serums for brightness, collagen masks, and nighttime Noxzema to keep her skin glowing and moisturized all winter. And to complement her new winter ready-do, which she categorizes as her Beyoncé crazy in love era, you'll definitely find her in trench coats, leather boots, leather jackets, turtlenecks, jeans, and stockings, she says of her classic approach. Looking at Gondrzik, you may think her confidence comes easily, and in true Leo fashion, she may also feel that way somewhat. But she gently reminds us that presenting herself takes work. "My journey to self-discovery is ongoing," she says, "but I'm learning to fall in love with giving myself grace during the process. I'm allowing myself to become my own best friend. I'm learning new ways to be nice to myself, and I'm learning what I like so that I can have better relationships." This means leaning into self-care routines, she says, like spending time with God on a daily basis, reading and shutting down my phone before bedtime. These practices come in handy as she embarks on future endeavors. "I've been in acting classes. I want to act.
and work more in the fashion and beauty spaces as well. Reflecting on what comes next, she says, I think my early 20s were cute, but 2025 and my late 20s is sexy. I feel myself finally getting out of my own way. I feared becoming the greatest version of Kaiser, but in 2025, I'm going to live her. The next article is Style Takes the Court by Robin Mowat. For the past few seasons, more eyes than ever have been trained on the WNBA. Not only is the player's athletic prowess being looked at with a laser focus, but checking out the pregame outfits they wear has almost become its own sport. Of course, tunnel outfits aren't new territory, and in other professional leagues, a level of experimentation has arisen. But within the WNBA, there's also an air of fun that has been invigorating, especially among last season's players. Years ago, Cheryl Swoops, the first player signed to the WNBA, would prep for games without much intention. Fast forward to the present, and it's not unheard of for league athletes to hire glam teams and stylists. Contrast this with the simplicity of the looks worn in the earlier years of the league. The style preferences of Swoops, Lisa Leslie, and countless others have led to the current talent's choices. They embrace high-end designers while receiving broad notice and marketing opportunities. In tandem with positions as brand ambassadors, today's players are being compensated for their likeness. This is perhaps one of the most compelling aspects of wearing outstanding tunnel outfits. These moments push athletes into the forefront in an undeniable way. One force driving the popularity of the players' stylish ensembles is the social media pages that showcase them. Though the accounts aren't affiliated with WNBA, they provide an instant signifier of what's trending. Some brands are tagged, while others are not. These pages signal that dressing up ahead of games can include donning items from top designers or even from Amazon. What matters is the audaciousness of the looks and the confidence with which they are worn. The proliferation of these social accounts proves that clothing can be a means to build one's brand off the court. The accounts also show that key players are taking image building seriously. There's no such thing as a standard uniform anymore. As they experiment with each look, players are further pushing the WNBA into the cultural lexicon. Velissa Vaughn, the person behind the @WNBAtunnel account on Instagram, debuted her page at the beginning of 2024. She has already amassed more than 80,000 followers. While in Phoenix during the WNBA All-Star Weekend in July, she told me she'd started the account to pay tribute to the women in the league and to draw attention to the pay gap between NBA and WNBA players. The account often shares brands worn by the women, who are sometimes professionally styled. This is significant as Vaughn works with stylists to credit designers. Self-expression is also approached uniquely as Vaughn captures these style moments on game day. The current era is a dramatic shift, almost like a changing of the guard. Swoops, the first female athlete to have a sneaker named after her, is positive about the attention players are getting. In some instances, the tunnel walk and the tunnel fits are more exciting than the games, she says in a Zoom call from Houston, immediately following All-Star Weekend in Phoenix. The four-time WNBA champion noted that Chicago Sky star Angel Reese, attending the Met Gala in 2024, demonstrated the WNBA's current and pivotal fashion moment. Swoops remembers what it was like getting ready for games back when she was in the league. Not much fuss was made about her pregame outfits. We didn't have the whole tunnel walk and tunnel fits, she says. There weren't cameras there recording us coming in and what we were wearing. Instead of pre-planned style moments, Swoops recalls that a t-shirt and shorts were enough when she was suiting up to play. She attributes the differences between then and now to the sponsorships the players are receiving today and the power of social media. I think it's great that these women are able to show the world who they are outside of basketball. And to me, that has been one of the biggest growths that I've seen over the last few years in the WNBA, Swoops adds. Brands like Skims and Mielle Organics are on board with using the name and likeness of players and the league. The former was announced as the official underwear of the league in 2023. The latter became its first textured hair partner that same year. The Virgil Abloh-founded fashion house Off-White
also announced a multi-year partnership with the New York Liberty last year. These wins indicate the level of impact that the WNBA has had since its inception. However, it has taken an influx of players wearing high-end brands to usher in this latest chapter of endorsement and sponsorship deals. The incorporation of ready-to-wear designs into game day outfits has risen in recent years for women pro athletes. That's similar to what we're seeing in the NBA and the NFL. During the season, key moments like the embrace of brands such as Diesel and Louis Vuitton cannot be ignored. Asia Wilson, a killer center with the Las Vegas Aces, wore each of these labels in 2024. The degree of sophistication she's been showcasing was rare to spot ahead of games until the last year or so. And in her lauded rookie season in 2024, the Chicago Sky's Reese, a Reebok athlete, was regularly seen carrying Chanel flapover bags and wearing an assortment of girly pieces, jerseys, Reebok sets, and mini dresses. She was notably a stylish figure within the league all season long. Stylists and fashion architects have helped to elevate the images of these women athletes and to popularize the well-tailored items they are donning. One player, Wilson, has been the most elevated version of herself due to her stylist, Amadi Brooks, with whom she started working in 2023. Wilson was spotted in runway designs by Sergio Hudson and in a custom Burberry outfit comprised of a sleek zip-up jacket and a tennis-inspired skirt during last year's All-Star Weekend. Brooks was responsible for each moment. As the WNBA season was winding down, Brooks, herself a former Division I basketball player, shared over a video call that she got her start on the fashion side of the league by styling her friend, former player Chloe Pavlik. Prior to that, she was an assistant stylist to designer and stylist Robin Harris. Brooks, who has her master's in sports administration from Eastern Kentucky University, offers a streetwear-inspired twist to some looks for clients like Wilson and her teammate Sydney Colson. Brooks might have access to high-end brands now, but when she was beginning her work with Wilson, things were different. 5 years ago, people weren't buying into fashion worn by WNBA athletes. The stylist explains that she aims to make her clients feel like the superstars that they are, and declares that no matter

Dig and Smith started out wearing custom pieces from Anigwe's brand. She takes the time to listen to your preferences and offers expert advice, ensuring that you feel confident, says Hayes of Anigwe. Her enthusiasm is contagious and her dedication is evident in everything she does. The guard regularly dons expressive textures for her tunnel outfits. Anigwe notes that this stems from her affinity for vibrant colors and well-structured garments. Another Anigwe client, Nelson Adoda, has had a recent meteoric rise within the fashion industry. The 6'5 player comes across to her fans as real-life corporate Barbie doll, wearing chic blazers, cheeky lingerie, and statement pieces by Diesel. Anigwe says this was indeed a goal for her in 2024. That was the Barbie era, she explains. Nelson Adoda credits her stylist with helping her carve out a unique look. Through her guidance, I've discovered that personal style isn't just about clothes. It's a powerful form of self-expression that flows into other aspects of life, she says. While each of these players wears different brands ahead of games, one thing is clear. Anigwe, Brooks, and other stylists who key in on women in the WNBA have a dedication to their craft that has forced the mainstream media to pay attention. Convention goes out of the window with these fashion architects, and their clients are benefiting from it. Whether in Diesel, Sergio Hudson, or emerging brands, WNBA players are now in the spotlight, and all that attention is undoubtedly opening doors for them off the court as well. To be recognized for our style and our individuality, Swoops concludes, and to show that we are more than just a basketball player, I think that's just what we've always wanted. The next article is Prevention is the Cure. Facing stage 4 breast cancer, beloved TV host Ananda Lewis shares her story and a message to Black women about prioritizing their health in the new year. Breast cancer entered my life in a very sneaky way. I breastfed my son for 3 years. During that time, I had mastitis often, and it always happened in my right breast. By 2014, once I stopped breastfeeding, things calmed down, so I really didn't pay much attention to the breast anymore. Like most people with a hectic life, for me, something had to be hurt or broken to get my attention. I was in the shower one morning in December 2018, and I felt a lump in my breast. Since it was in the same place that the mastitis had occurred, I hoped it was related to that. It was a little larger than a pea, but definitely noticeable. My next step was to get a thermography scan, which uses a heat-sensing camera to find hot spots in the body. Cancer tends to appear really hot. It registered very clearly that something was going on. So in January 2019, I found a breast specialist and went in for a biopsy. The doctor called me the next day and told me the material came back as positive for invasive carcinoma. It was ER-PR positive, HER2 negative breast cancer, stage 3. In general, I'm not a fearful person. My approach in life is to deal with things head on as they happen. Life is lifing for everyone. I'm not exempt. So what's the purpose of responding with fear? Fear freezes you. I'm an action taker. So instead of panicking, I made a game plan. I thought back to what I'd learned while watching the conventional journeys through breast cancer of my mom and my cousin. I specifically thought about things I'd observed being done to my mother, and I remember thinking that if this ever happened to me, I wasn't going to go that route. It's not that I don't trust the medical community, I do with certain things, but I see a flaw in how they think about treating cancer, so I knew that I would address it in a different way. I wanted to start by figuring out why my body was creating cancer and how to change the terrain. I was told my tumor was growing at a moderate rate, and the full scope of what they suggested I do to handle it was pretty radical. I was clearly hesitant and was told I could take the time I needed to decide. I dove into the research and learned that environmental and lifestyle factors influence 90% of what causes cancer. So I stopped drinking alcohol. I stopped consuming sugar. I did a cleanse to get the buildup of toxins in my body out. I began to shift the way I manage stress. My goal was to do things that supported my body's ability to continue to be whole enough to heal instead of destroying it up front. I also couldn't figure out how to fit the double mastectomy, the full chemotherapy, and potentially the radiation they were telling me to have into my already overwhelmed life.

0: More importantly, these methods went against what I believed was right for my body. I had the breast surgeon do monthly ultrasounds to keep an eye on the tumor. I did high-dose vitamin C IVs, followed by hyperbaric chamber sessions, qigong exercise, energy work, prayer, and diet changes, all while managing the major stress of ending a 10-year relationship with the man I loved, my son's father. In January 2020, my ultrasounds found that everything was still growing slowly. I felt I was doing well, and my doctors agreed. And then COVID hit. That's what changed everything for me. I could no longer get my treatments or the ultrasounds because everything closed in California in March. By the summer of 2020, I felt the tumor growing again, as I wasn't able to do anything to stop it. I called my Plan B surgeon and told him, I need to look at all my options again. What does surgery look like now? What would I have to do? He told me they weren't even scheduling those surgeries at the time, only emergency surgeries, but I had to do something. So I started looking outside of California and discovered that in Arizona, everything was still available. The integrative facility that I found had everything I wanted and many things I hadn't even heard of, but that made sense to me. In August of 2020, I packed up my truck, drove 419 miles away to Arizona, and started 16 weeks of treatment. I was heartbroken to leave my son. I'd never been without him, not even for a weekend, but I was in warrior mode, determined to get my health back for the both of us. I did things like cryoablation, an FDA-approved procedure that injects gas into the tumor to kill cancer cells by freezing them. I did genetically targeted fractionated chemotherapy. I also started acupuncture to help bring my red blood cells back up when chemo would drop them too low. I tried a cutting-edge drug that boosts the local immune system in the tumor. I even did apheresis, where they pulled my blood out pint by pint, cleaned it of toxins, filtered it, and put it back in my body. All these things were part of a layered approach. Cancer is attacking the body from a lot of different directions. To be truly effective, you have to attack it the same way. When I left Arizona in December, I had gone down from stage 3 to stage 2. The cancer was out of my lymph nodes and the tumor significantly reduced. I'm eternally grateful to the heroes in my life who made it possible for me to survive. I never could have carried the financial weight of this by myself. There are no residual checks. I'm a working single mom, and insurance doesn't cover most of those treatments. When I got back, I was given a set of instructions for things I had to continue doing. But the money problem is a recurring problem. I struggled to pay for the ongoing treatments that would have kept things at bay, and then I lost my insurance. It was 2.5 years before I could really do any more effective treatment. I needed to find work. I stopped focusing on the cancer because there were more pressing concerns, even though that sounds crazy to say. This was the time when I stepped back into TV hosting, put out an app, started a t-shirt business, and did all the entrepreneurial things you could from home as COVID lockdowns continued. I finally got my insurance back and had a scan in January of 2023 that showed everything was still stable. The tumor was a little bigger, but it hadn't spread anywhere else. So I felt really, really blessed and really, really good. I decided to start looking for things that could address the tumor directly. I went a different route with electrical ablation, which was also FDA approved. I went down to an American doctor in Mexico for that procedure. The results he was getting in other people were amazing. It just didn't work the same way for me. I could feel things happening in my body that didn't feel right. I didn't know what was causing it. Was it the ablation procedure? The radiation that PET scans expose you to, the shift I'd made in my diet to try an all-fruit approach, no one knew. But my PET scan in October 2023 showed that the cancer had gone wild in my body. Once it spreads to a site outside the original location, that puts you in stage 4. I called on my loved ones again and got back into treatment at an integrative facility closer to home in Southern California. By January 2024, I had completed about 12 weeks of therapy and had greatly improved. Stage 4 doesn't mean to me that all hope is lost and I'm going to die, as many headlines about me have said. It means I have to do bigger things to get it back in check. I'm on regular standard of care meds and I'm continuing the integrative approach, which includes traditional Chinese medicine and more. When needed, I will go in for more insulin potentiated chemo. My last PET scan showed that almost all the new areas discovered in October were no longer active. The few areas that remain are significantly reduced in terms of cancer activity. I'm doing really well right now, according to my medical team, and I'm going to work my butt off to make sure I stay that way. Am I in the clear? No. But I could have ended up here no matter what route I took, because I didn't come in this with the resources that I needed to stay the course the whole time. So it is what it is for now. I don't want the story to be that because I said no to the conventional path I was initially offered, that's why I ended up at stage 4. That's not true. Sometimes people end up here whether they do conventional or not. Stage 4 isn't scary for me. I believe that what I'm doing will work if I continue seeing it through. I'm living proof that integrative medicine is a viable, albeit different, approach. I'm hopeful for the day when women can access the full scope of what's available at the places we trust to give us all our options. I also hope that one day it will be covered by the insurance companies we pay to provide us with what we need. We're not meant to stay here forever. We come to this life, have experiences, and then we go. Being real about that with yourself changes how you choose to live. I don't want to spend one more minute than I have to suffering unnecessarily. That, for me, is not the quality of life I'm interested in. When it's time for me to go, I want to be able to look back on my life and say, I did that exactly how I wanted to. We all have that right. I know I've done the right thing for me. It might not be the right thing for anybody else, but it doesn't have to be. Going into 2025, I would say to women, do everything in your power to avoid my story becoming yours. If I had known what I know now 10 years ago, perhaps I wouldn't have ended up here. I would have been cold plunging, exercising consistently, making sure my vitamin D levels were good, detoxing my body on a monthly and yearly basis, and sleeping better. I would have been doing all the things I've been forced to do now to keep my body from creating more cancer and remove what it has already made. As Black women, we tend to have higher chronic stress rates. We have, in many cases, worse diets and sleep habits. Up until this diagnosis, I was sleeping only 3 or 4 hours a night. That, on top of toxic exposure, not drinking enough water, and eating completely wrong, created a perfect storm for cancer. I encourage people to look at the information and studies that exist. Seek them out, learn from them, and apply the changes to your life so that you can continue to thrive and live as long as you can. As Black women, we have all kinds of factors we're not even aware of that contribute to cancer impinging upon us. Increase your knowledge about how to prevent getting here in the first place. Prevention is the real cure. The next article is The State of Black Love. With all the noise on social media, where does Black love really stand? We dive into the numbers to look at how it's holding on and evolving today. By Nandy Howard. The State of Black Marriage. Black love and marriage have always been cornerstones of resilience and identity in our community, but the story is constantly evolving. Whether we're navigating societal pressures or redefining relationships, the journey is as complex as it is powerful. These trends shape Black partnerships today, incorporating tradition, growth, and modern realities. Black women are less likely to marry outside their race, with only 7% doing so as of 2017. Of that group, 4% were married to white men. For Black women, the percentage of those never married grew to 49% in 2022, up from 37% in 1990. 83% of Black men with an income of $100,000 or higher are married to a Black woman. 50% of adults have never been married, in contrast to 34% of the general U.S. population. 30% of Black Americans are married, compared to 48% of the U.S. population overall. In 2021, 15% of married Black men had spouses of other races, with 8% married to white women and 4% to Hispanic women. By 2022, 52% of Black men had never been married, rising from 43% in 1990. Among Black LGBTQ+ adults who are married, in a domestic partnership, or cohabitating, 12% are in a same-sex marriage and 18% a different-sex marriage. The state of Black divorce. Divorce statistics within the Black community reveal a complex story of challenges and growth. Exploring these trends sheds light on the unique dynamics shaping Black relationships today. Divorce is more common among Black women at 38.9% and Black men at 38.7% than in other racial groups. 30.8% is the average divorce rate for Black marriages, compared to the 42% national average. The state of Black singles. The experiences of Black singles offers a glimpse into the evolving dynamics of love, independence, and identity within the community. From confronting societal norms to navigating career and personal growth, the journey of being single reflects both challenges and opportunities. These insights provide a deeper understanding of what it means to stand strong and thrive as a single Black person in today's world. 47% of Black adults in the U.S. were single in 2022, compared to 28% of white adults and 27% of Hispanic adults. By 2022, the median age of Black individuals was 34.9 years, slightly younger than the national median of 38. In 2023, Black women earned 92% of what Black men earned. The state of dating online while Black. Dating online while Black comes with its own set of unique experiences. Navigating digital spaces often means confronting biases while still seeking meaningful connections. These trends reveal the complexities of finding love in a world shaped by both technology and societal perceptions. Research shows that Black men and women tend to receive fewer responses on dating apps compared to individuals from other racial groups. Black women, in particular, are the least likely to receive replies, even from Black men. 30% of adults in the United States have tried using a dating app or website. Participation rates are fairly consistent across racial and ethnic groups, with similar proportions of white, Black, Hispanic, and Asian adults engaging in online dating. Black love exists at the crossroads of tradition, resilience, and modern realities. These insights paint a complex picture, showing that while challenges persist, so does the deep and enduring pursuit of connection. Through choosing marriage, navigating singlehood, or embracing the digital age of dating, Black love continues to adapt to societal shifts while remaining rooted in cultural identity. This data serves not as an answer, but as a mirror, reflecting the state of our relationships today and inviting us to consider where it can go. Black love is not static. It grows, shifts, and redefines itself in ways that honor the past while looking ahead to the possibilities of the future. Black love, in all its forms, remains a testament to the strength and beauty of our community. The next story is the cover story. Sha'Carri Richardson spikes off. A sprint to greatness on and off the track. How spiritual growth, a journey to self-love, and a dip into her soft life era are fueling the superstar sprinter, by Sherry Nicole. A few months after the Olympic Games in Paris and a few days into the start of the new track and field training season, a graceful and grateful Sha'Carri Richardson tries on outfits for her first ever Essence cover shoot. Although on a photo set and far removed from any track and field arena, her frame appears braced to race. The glam team mills around her, checking the sizing of her dresses, working through options for accessories, and reassuring her of how great she looks. They aren't gassing her up either. She looks amazing. With each person who enters the room eager to greet her, Richardson returns their sentiments with a gentle smile. Then, tuning out the busyness around her, she immerses herself in the moment with a level of concentration only an athlete of her caliber can possess. She exudes an air of deep focus. She's clearly enjoying the experience, but she's also clearly locked in. At the starting blocks. One could assume that a cover opportunity for the track and field star would be nothing beyond a formality, but for Richardson, this moment represents more than just a chance for added visibility, and it's certainly more than a work obligation. Gracing the cover is almost historic for me, she says. It's going to show my journey of transformation. I actually remember my grandmother having magazines and Essence being one of those magazines. When I shared with her that I would be on the cover, that was something that I was able to relate to the little girl inside of me. I'm super excited and honored, and I feel like the foundation of Essence aligns with the foundation of who I am. These days, Richardson's foundation is cemented in her unapologetic intention to learn all she can, to live a life fueled by loving herself and others, and to lean into her spiritual elevation. She describes the sum of these efforts and where she currently sits in life with one word, thriving. I feel like in my spirituality, I'm aligning myself with keeping my faith, she explains. When it comes to my family, I've grown closer to them. I love the fact that in areas of my feminine side, I'm thriving, connecting with my family, with my relationship, just different things that I know if I wasn't an athlete, these things would still make me me. I feel like I had to protect my emotions because I had to protect everything else around me first. And so I definitely feel like now emotional stability is not a defense. Emotional stability is understanding myself and expressing myself in a way that it can be received, leaning forward, holding tight to her divine feminine aura, and surrendering to her soft girl era. Richardson is most relaxed in the comforts of her home, whether she spends her time there cooking, dancing, getting a signature nail set, reading a history book, or just surrounding herself with bright colors. The self-proclaimed history buff slash chef is adamant about absorbing as much positive energy as possible. I just feel like everything in my life is brighter now, she says. I don't have any darkness weighing me down, even within myself. I'm just at a different point in my life where I'm not in survival mode. I'm in a loving energy. I love taking care of my family. I love taking care of my training partners. I just love the fact that I've been blessed to be in a position to show that divine energy. Finding the right team. Richardson admits that liberation from her darker days took soul searching and accountability, and the level of accountability necessary forced her to be the change she desperately wanted to see in her life. Such a change could only come from owning her realities, embracing self-love, listening intently, learning from others, and accepting correction and encouragement from those in her tribe. The sprinter found support during her trek across her dark valleys through a consistent commitment to therapy. She's no stranger to the practice, having participated in it since her college days. But consistent sessions with her current therapist, a Black woman with whom she believes God connected her, has provided Richardson with a secure space to feel what she feels and express herself. I feel like therapy came from knowing that I needed it and also being able to have a safe place to decompress when I don't have to worry about the world or being an athlete or being a friend or being a daughter or anything. I could go into therapy and just be me. If you read that quote more than once, or if you can relate in any way, you're in good company. Sha'Carri Richardson is known for safeguarding her personal life, but these days it's apparent that the safety and happiness she feels in her support system anchors her willingness to open up about who she describes as her people, a tribe of family and friends she deeply appreciates and respects. I feel like being with people who pour into me has shown me I'm everything that I know that I want to give out to the world. And I know I'm everything that I feel in myself, she says. There was a time I felt stuck, and now I feel like I love the softness and femininity that I'm able to walk in. I have people that I know that if I fall backward, they're right there. I know I have a community right here that understands, that cherishes me, as well as will correct me and let me know when I'm wrong. My relationships have definitely helped me be gentle with myself. Getting in gear. As one of the fastest women ever to put on a pair of spikes, Richardson has learned to walk the fine line between her emotional triumphs and triggers, while staying true to her winning formula. She admits there's no separation between her passion and her output on the track. Winning and feeling go hand in hand. I always wear my heart on my shoulders. I always walk with my heart, she says. My heart is my brain. My emotions are my superpower, and at the same time, they're my kryptonite. I cannot walk into a race without fully feeling the emotions from training, or the emotions from the motivation, or the inspiration I get from my fans, my family. So when I walk out onto the track, that is what my heart is filled with. And that is the adrenaline that gets me going. As soon as my foot, my spike, hits the track, my heart confirms that I am exactly where I'm supposed to be and who I am. Over the course of her career, Richardson has been fueled by the hopes of loved ones who have breathed life into her dreams. Her emotional attachments extend to the sacred tribe of Black women in her life, and they continue to anchor her greatness. Her grandmother, Betty Hart, whom she affectionately calls Big Mama, her godmother, her late mother, her aunts, and her sisters. Because of their unwavering love and support, and that of other strong Black women who have held her hand through life, Richardson is confident and assured in her zeal and in her capacity to show kindness to others. She's carved a sacred place in her heart for Black women, crediting them for always showing up despite the conditions, for speaking truth to power, and for aligning with her both in and outside the sports world. Even in this, she has come a long way. Despite receiving big hugs from Black women and witnessing the excitement we've all seen on display when she crosses the finish line first in the 100 meters, Richardson admits that in years past, she has struggled to stay true to herself when it came to the critics. Those critics have spent several years berating and doubting her, especially following her most notable setback in 2021 when she was suspended from the Tokyo Olympics. There's no need to rehash the specifics. That headline is played out, and beating that dead horse does nothing to acknowledge Richardson's growth and her unrelenting efforts to move beyond her mistakes. Surviving the heats. Fortunately, she has blown past that challenge and other pitfalls, similarly to how she has dusted competitors on the track in the years since. Coming into this level of fame, I definitely had moments where I felt as if I would have to sacrifice who I am in order to have a career, in order to be what the world had basically deemed me to be, Richardson admits. And those moments were scary because I'm like, if I can't be me, I can't even give you all what you respect and love me for. I wasn't happy when I wasn't being myself. I wasn't happy when I was trying to listen, or I guess take in the criticism or defend myself from the criticism. Nothing was making me happy because I wasn't me. But the unhappiness is what got me back to myself. According to the track star, that was only one piece of the puzzle, and not even the most important one. Ultimately, my spirituality was the biggest thing that got me back to believing that no matter what's going on, I'm meant to be me for a reason. And everything that's meant for me is me, she says. Richardson is using her painful and powerful transition into being her better self to commit to her life's mission. And it's a mission she believes to be divine. I do feel like what God has put into my spirit, my mind, and my heart is to fully embrace the role he's put me in, she states. So to fully embrace it, understanding I am an athlete, understanding I am a woman, understanding I am a daughter, a sister, but understanding that none of those things are separate in themselves, and that I'm here to show people that to be their fullest self is not an issue at all, and to continue to be their full selves in the bad moments when you got a lot of naysayers, and in the good moments when you got a lot of support, always remembering self-accountability, self-worth, and self-reflection. God has put me here to continue to be me and truly and wholly be me. That way I can be a vessel for anybody that sees me, for them to do the same as well. Running her race. Healed, whole, and happy, Richardson took every tool she had collected on her quest for wellness and packed them in her suitcase for Paris last summer. What transpired in track and field for the women on Team USA was nothing short of a Black girl magic exhibition. Richardson played a huge role in the movement that will undoubtedly go down as one of the most dominant Team USA track and field outings for Black women in the history of the Olympic Games. After securing the silver medal in the women's 100 meters, Richardson ran the anchor leg on the women's 4x100 meters for Team USA. She grabbed the gold on a rainy day with a searing stare down of her competitors from Germany and Great Britain, just shy of the finish line. Richardson describes her experience in running the women's sprint relays in Paris as electrifying. It was a phenomenal moment, and I honestly was honored just to do that with ladies who trusted me to be their anchor and to help us all bring that gold back to the States, she says. When asked about the now infamous stare down, she giggles a bit, then responds, that energy just came from everything coming up until that final moment, that being the final race of my first Olympic Games. I felt like I was going to leave it all on the track. Meaning my personality, how I was feeling, how I embraced the moment, as well as how I knew I'd fought to be in that moment too. I'm a very humble person, I really am, but I just know and trust the work that I have put in, the faith that I had. Grounded and still reveling in her impressive performances at the 2024 Summer Games in Paris and at the 2023 World Athletics Championships, Richardson's outlook on success remains consistent. I'll honestly say my definition of success was the same before and after Paris, as well as before and after the World Championships in Budapest, when I won, she says. I would definitely say that success is just you knowing you have put the work in to receive what it is that you have invested in, at full speed. In view of her success and regarding the advancement of women's track and field at large, one investment Richardson hopes will be made in the sport she loves is a commitment to diversity. In her view, a greater openness to differences of appearance and approach could result in more fan engagement and commercial support. I feel like track and field sometimes does a disservice, especially on the women's side, by creating a certain narrative of how the track women should look, she reflects. I feel like that does a disservice to some of our women athletes, who may not be the biggest names or have the biggest contracts, but they still are people. They still dedicate their lives. They still get out there and show up. With every race, with every training session, with every crossing of the finish line, with every transparent encounter, Richardson, too, is choosing to show up and show out as a triumphant Black woman who's leaning into love on all levels and as a humble servant graced with the gifts needed to show Black women the world over that they are more than enough. It's a calling most 24-year-olds would be terrified to answer, a form of pressure most would crack under. But for this evolved Sha'Carri Richardson, it's just another sprint down the track.
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2: Next is a brief poetry moment. The poem is by Jack Hirschman. It is entitled Human Interlude for Terry Garvin.

She was standing against the wall near the Tavare Hotel, holding a plastic cup as it began to rain. I dug for a coin, walked up to her, and dropped it in. It fell to the bottom of an orange drink. I blushed, looked into her ravaged eyes and skin and hair prematurely graying, and said, "I was sorry. I thought she needed some bread." "I do," she said, and smiled. "I was just having a little drink."

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This is Ellen Mayer, looking forward to being with you again.

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0: 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The program gives clients the opportunity to meet and communicate with people who are dealing with similar challenges, fostering newfound hope. Contact Anthony Griffin at 216-658-4675 for more info. Again, that's Anthony Griffin at 216-658-4675. Staying Connected. The Staying Connected group is a monthly meeting held for 6 months for clients that have completed the Vision of Success program. Staying Connected gives clients additional opportunities to hear from speakers and receive ongoing support from their peers who are sharing similar experiences. 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
1: Hello, dear listeners. This is Mary Ferrante, your radio reader, and I'm going to be reading several articles for you today that have come from various sources, such as the Cleveland Plain Dealer, Reader's Digest, and AARP News Bulletin. And the first one that I thought I'd start off our program with is entitled, A Perfect Day of Not Aging. Every individual, indeed, every individual body part, ages at a distinct rate. But there are things you can do that may slow aging or, at the very least, foster healthy aging. Here's what a day without aging might look like. And who knows, maybe you'll wake up tomorrow the same age you are today. And this chart is quite interesting. It starts hour by hour, 6 to 8 a.m. Wake up between 6 and 8 a.m. is generally in sync with your body's circadian rhythm, which is the internal clock that regulates your sleep and wakefulness. The American Academy of Sleep Medicine recommends that you wake up no less than 7 and no more than 9 hours after you went to bed, between 7 and 9 a.m. A morning walk. Be sure to get some sunlight in the morning, which helps your body produce the vitamin D that may slow the aging process. Make a habit of walking the dog or doing light chores outside first thing in the morning, before the demands of the day trap you in the house, the car, or the office, 9 to 10 a.m. Breakfast. Start with a protein smoothie with mixed fruit. A high-protein breakfast is critical for maintaining muscle mass as we age. According to numerous studies, research shows that getting 25 to 30 grams of protein in the morning is effective in preventing age-related muscle loss, also known as sarcopenia. Noon, meditation. Any calming activity, such as yoga or prayer, can help reduce the risk of cognitive decline by activating the prefrontal cortex, an area of the brain that is diminished in those with cognition difficulties. A study in the Journal of Alzheimer's Disease found that just 12 minutes of meditation daily could make a difference. 1 p.m. Lunch. Have a mixed salad with salmon, a Mediterranean-style diet that is abundant in fruits and vegetables, and omega-3 fish, such as salmon, can reduce inflammation, a culprit in biological aging, according to a review of studies in the journal Nutrients. Eating a wide array of plant foods boosts the microbiome, the master controller of our gut inflammation. 3 p.m. Exercise. Afternoon exercise may reduce the risk of premature death even more than morning or evening workouts. According to a study of more than 90,000 men and women published last year in the Nature Communications, walk briskly for 30 minutes or get some kind of cardio exercise at least 5 days a week and use weights on the other 2 days. 4 to 6 p.m. Socialize. Maintaining social connections is one of the pillars of anti-aging, according to several studies. Social isolation in older people can increase the risk of dementia by about 30%, according to researchers at Johns Hopkins University School of Medicine and the Bloomberg School of Public Health. 6 p.m. Dine on vegetable tacos with brown rice and beans. Eating during an 8 to 12 hour window of the day and fasting for the remaining 12 to 16 hours, including sleep time, has been shown to have numerous advantages associated with longevity and decreased incidence of disease, including cancers. Lean heavily on vegetables, fruits, nuts, grains and legumes. Then close the kitchen until morning, 10 to 11 p.m. Bedtime. A United Kingdom study found that going to bed between 10 and 11 p.m. may reduce heart disease risk, especially in women. Other research indicates that deep sleep, which occurs from the hours of 10 to 1 a.m., represent the optimal time for the brain to clear out debris and reorganize itself, reducing one's risk of Alzheimer's disease. So there's a little time schedule for a perfect day of not aging. Our next article is entitled, Trump Says Coke Will Shift to Sugar, But No Sugar Sodas Are Trending. The debate over whether Coca-Cola should use high fructose corn syrup or cane sugar in its signature soda obscures an important fact. Consumers are increasingly looking for Coke with no sugar at all. Coca-Cola Zero Sugar, which was introduced in 2017, uses both the artificial sweetener aspartame and the natural sweetener stevia in its recipe. It's one of Coke's fastest growing products, with global case volumes up 14% in the first quarter of the year. By comparison, the company's total case volumes were up 2%. Pepsi-Cola also noted recently that 60% of its sales volumes in major markets in the second quarter came from low or no sugar drinks. When you look at colas, the percentage of growth coming from zero sugar is significant, said Duane Stanford, the editor and the publisher of the Beverage Digest. The scrutiny over Coke's sweeteners began recently when President Donald Trump announced that the Atlanta-based Coca-Cola company had agreed to switch to using cane sugar in the regular version of its beverage manufactured in the United States. This will be a very good move by them. You'll see, it's just better, Trump wrote. Coca-Cola didn't confirm the change. In a statement, the company said it appreciated Trump's enthusiasm and would share details on new offerings soon. Stanford said he doubts Coca-Cola will fully shift away from high fructose corn syrup, which has sweetened Coke in the U.S. since the 1980s. There would be tremendous supply chain and logistics headaches, he said, and the U.S. doesn't make enough sugar for Coke's needs. He expects the Atlanta-based company will offer a pinch as a sweetened version in the U.S., just like its rival Pepsi has been doing since 2009. He noted that Coke has indulged U.S. fans by importing Mexican Coke, which is made with cane sugar, since 2005. The corn industry wasn't happy. Corn Refiners Association President and CEO John Bode said replacing high fructose corn syrup with cane sugar makes no sense and would cost thousands of American manufacturing jobs. In a message on X, Coca-Cola defended high fructose corn syrup, saying it's no more likely to contribute to obesity than table sugar or other full-calorie sweeteners. Soft drink preferences are highly subjective, as anyone who has been in a Pepsi versus Coke or 7-Up versus Sprite debate knows. But recent trends indicate that Coke and other drink makers need to focus on the kinds of low and no-sugar drinks that a growing number of consumers are seeking, according to Stanford. He said his data shows Original Coke was the top seller by volume in the U.S. last year, with 19% market share, while Coke Zero Sugar was 7th and had a 4% market share. But Coke Zero Sugar's share grew 10%, while Original Coke's share was flat. Still, nutritionists suggest avoiding added sugars no matter the form, since they provide empty calories with no nutrients. Health Secretary Robert F. Kennedy said in April, "Sugar is poison, and Americans need to know that." I came across an interesting article in the Reader's Digest recent issue, which is entitled "The Last List." It's both eye-opening and kind of humorous and quite reminiscent. The Last List lists things that we did and we were used to doing in our lives in years past and are no longer done or used. And it starts out as such, the last list. Doctors making house calls, right? Tops on men's bathing suits, no teeth braces, funerals at home, and wreaths on the doors. Tobacco baseball cards, parades with Civil War veterans, buying gas by price, dollars worth, now is said, fill it up, nickel hamburgers and hot dogs, that goes back away, penny candy, 6 for 5 cents, that goes back away too, weekly rent, ICE delivery and ICE men, an ICE card in a home window.

tools, blotters, and dip pens, slide rules, 2 years of Latin college course, being hit by a teacher, cars not starting in cold weather, blankets over radiators, mechanical brakes, gas tank in the front hood, running boards, rumble seats, curtains in car windows, putting your hand out of car for left or right turn signals, two-piece telephones, party lines on phones, giving numbers to operators, Sunday dinners and car rides, dressing up to go out, to either travel, to church, or to a movie, pocket watches with chains, vests, two trouser suits, knickers, golf stockings, garters for men, straw hats, women wearing hats, cigarettes everywhere, steam locomotives, Victrola record player records, washing clothes by hand, with wringers, clotheslines, starching shirts, darning socks, water from hand pumps, walking to work, homemade pies and cakes and breads, burning leaves in the fall, Latin masses, confession, no meat on Fridays, Catholics kneeling and kissing a bishop's ring, Catholic boxers kneeling and blessing themselves before fights, scarlet fever, home quarantines, grocery stores being served by a clerk, stores selling raw butter, neighborhood political rallies, movies at least once a week, mail twice a day, multiple newspapers per city, and national radio shows such as We the People, Cavalcade of America, Lucky Strikes, Your Hit Parade, and magazines such as Life, Look, and the Saturday Evening Post. Isn't this reminiscent of how many things have changed on this interesting article entitled The Last List? Something we won't see for a while, folks. Our next article from a recent Plain Dealer edition is entitled A Monkey Sanctuary Helps Veterans with PTSD Find Peace. In the embrace of a cheerfully chittering spider monkey called Louie, an Army veteran who grappled for decades with post-traumatic stress disorder says he finally feels at peace. Being out here has brought a lot of faith back to me, said John Richard. There's no feeling like it. The bond began last fall when Richard was helping two married veterans set up the Gold Coast Primate Sanctuary, volunteering his time to build the enclosure that now Louie's home is now Louie's home in rural southeast Mississippi. During a recent visit, Louie quickly scampered up Richard's body, wrapping his arms and tail around him in a sort of a hug. Richard, in turn, placed his hand on the primate's back and whispered sweetly until Louie disentangled himself and swung away. He's making his little sounds in my ear, and you know he's always telling you, "Oh, I love you," Richard said. "I know you're okay. I know you're not going to hurt me." Richard said his connection with Louie helped him more than any other PTSD treatment that he received since being diagnosed more than 20 years ago. It's a similar story for the sanctuary's founder, April Stewart, an Air Force veteran who said she developed PTSD as a result of a military sexual trauma. "It was destroying my life. It was like a cancer," she said. "It was a trauma that was never properly healed." Stewart's love of animals was a way to cope. She didn't necessarily set out to create a place of healing for veterans with PTSD, but that's what the sanctuary has become for some volunteers. By helping the primates learning to trust, we're also reteaching ourselves how to trust, and we're giving ourselves grace with people, she said. Her 15-acre property

nestled amid woods and farmland, is filled with rescue dogs, two rather noisy geese, and a black cat. It also now is home to three spider monkeys, two squirrel monkeys also. The sanctuary in the town of Perkinston, about 30 miles north of the Gulf Coast, includes three large enclosures for the different species. Each has a smaller air-conditioned area and a large fenced-in outdoor zone, where the primates swing from platforms and lounge in the sun, checking on the animals, changing their blankets, bringing food and water. Is one of the first and the last things that Stuart does each day. However, she can't do it all alone. She relies on a group of volunteers for help, including other veterans, and hopes to open to the public soon next summer for guided tours. Stuart and her husband, also a veteran, decided to open the sanctuary in October after first rescuing and rehoming monkeys. With the help of two exotic animal veterinarians, they formed a foundation that governs the sanctuary, which she said is the only primate sanctuary in Mississippi, licensed by the U.S. Department of Agriculture, and ensures that the animals will be cared for even when the Stuarts are no longer able to run it themselves. All the animals were once somebody's pet, but their owners eventually couldn't take care of them. Stuart stressed that primates do not make good or easy pets. They need lots of space and socialization, which is often difficult for families to provide, by the way. The sanctuary's goal is to provide as natural a habitat as possible for the animals, Stuart said, and bring them together with their own species. This is their family, she said. Our next article, dear listeners, is entitled An Expert's Guide to Navigating Estate Sales. The line to get into the estate sale was about 20 people long, but Maddie Brannon was happy to wait in it. It was a brisk Saturday morning in May, and Brannon hadn't expected this estate sale to be so well attended. Even though she knew that the people running the sale, she put her name on the list at the front door. Forgetting to do so is a rookie mistake, she says, and wandered to the back of the line to wait her turn. If there's such a thing as a local estate sale celebrity, Brannon is it. Every week, she posts content about Washington area estate sales to her more than 20,000 followers on TikTok and over 50,000 followers on Instagram. Waiting is part of the experience. Like others, Brannon stood outside the red-built brick colonial-style house in Potomac, Maryland. More people soon filed in behind her. A stand-up comic, Brannon started going to estate sales a few years ago, after she and her husband bought a house in Washington. I went to my first one, and I just never stopped going, she says. Back then, she was searching for affordable furniture to fill her new home. Now it's just for the love of the game, however. She likes to think of estate sales as people museums, intimate windows into how someone lived their life. I just love going through people's homes and learning more about them, she says. It's kind of like a scavenger hunt. And Brannon isn't alone feeling that way. The estate sale world is vast and encompasses everyone from company owners, staffers, and clients to estate sale regulars, newbies, resellers, and content creators. Based on interviews with over 15 of them, they're united by an appreciation for a good story, a commitment to giving interesting items, another life, and a passion for the hunt itself. Donna Dorsch, a reseller, often finds herself roaming through estate sales, wishing she could have coffee with the person who lived there, because their home is fascinating. Their history is fascinating, she says. And on the flip side,
I just love the idea of being able to pass on a treasure to the next generation. Washingtonian Teddy Bruce is never looking for anything specific. He just loves the hunt. It's always whatever happens to find me along the way, he says. And seeing how people live in an unvarnished way is always fascinating. Inside the Potomac House, a combination of casual shoppers, estate sale regulars, and serious resellers, dubbed pickers, milled around the first floor looking at a vast collection of tablecloths and napkins, a painting of chickens, a dwindling assortment of wood and fish, and an array of uranium glassware. It was only the second day of this sale, so the house was still full of stuff. In the Washington area, estate sales usually begin on Fridays, with discounts getting bigger throughout the weekend. If there's something specific you really want, veterans recommend going on the first day. But if you're not looking for anything particular, going on the last day can help guarantee you a good deal. Some resellers, like Dorsch, go to the same sale every day it's running to get the best bargains. In the kitchen, one cabinet was filled with dozens of peanut butter glasses, small jars decorated with colorful floral designs that were used in the 1950s to sell peanut butter and then could be used as drinkware when the peanut butter was gone. This is the kind of random collection Brannon loves the most. The treasures can be anything. Obsessions vary, but they all tell a story about the human who called the place home. The long line of shoppers outside the house underscored that business for this unregulated sector is booming, according to three Washington area estate sale companies. National data reflects that local trend. In 2022, the National Estate Sales Association estimated that the value of items sold at U.S. estate sales each month was around $100 million. That same year, the organization also estimated there were over seven times as many estate sale companies as there were in 2006. And yet, many estate sales are still organized without a company's help. The estate sale boom may be tied to a sense of anxiety people are feeling, says Kate Christensen, an Indiana University professor who has researched such sales. We're afraid of the future, and we don't know what it holds. So we're looking for something that anchors us, that roots us, that tells us who we are, and that gives us stories and meanings, Christensen says. At estate sales, consumers are often trying to find something that feels unique and authentic and more connected across time, says Christensen. And the more connected we are across time, I think, the more we feel that our life has value, she says. In Washington, estate sale company owners point to Brannon to at least partially explain why business has been so strong lately. Posting about estate sales on social media has attracted a younger crowd and helped turn going to estate sales into an activity, they say. Brannon's impact was evident in Potomac. Several shoppers say they came because Brannon included the sale on her weekly curated list of estate sale recommendations. Most estate sales are posted on sites like estatesales.net, but Brannon spotlights the ones she thinks are worth people's time. Every estate sale is different, Brannon says. With the Potomac sale, the house's owner was downsizing. But as many others, the elephant in the room is why the sale is happening in the first place. Typically, the house's owner died. An estate sale company's primary goal is to sell as much as possible, but they're simultaneously helping clients through what is often a difficult, emotionally charged period in their lives. People are happy to be moving on to the next phase of their life and don't feel any attachment to the things they're leaving behind,
says Joanna Caddy, owner of Savvy Downsizing and Estate Sales. Others are so attached to their things that parting with them is painful. In the cases of both death and downsizing, it can help to know that the possessions are going on to new homes, to people who feel some sort of connection to the item and love it just like its original owner did. An estate sale is somebody's past living on after they're gone, Christensen says. And here are some tips for estate sales. Do your research and plan accordingly. Estate sale companies often post a selection of what's available before a sale. Brannon similarly highlights specific items in her videos. If you're interested in something that was featured, then other people probably are too, Brannon says. So it's best to go as early as you can. Everything will be full price, but you'll have a better shot at getting the item. By contrast, if you're not going after anything in particular, Brannon recommends going on the latter days when the sales are much better. Discounts gradually increase throughout the sale with the best deals on Sundays. Use the bathroom beforehand. Restrooms are rarely open to patrons at estate sales. Companies might not allow beverages inside the house either. Mind the list. The list, every estate sale has one, and forgetting to put your name on it is a classic beginner mistake, Brannon says. Depending on how busy an estate sale is, you might be able to walk right in. But if there's a wait, you need to put your name on the list. Typically, it's at the front door. If you're in line but not on the list, it doesn't matter because patrons are let in based on the list. Be prepared to negotiate. Different estate sales have different rules, but bargaining on the price is generally allowed, as long as you're respectful and you're reasonable. Some companies intentionally price things high because they expect shoppers to negotiate with them, Brannon says. Still, other estate sales display signs that say the company is not open to negotiations, and in those cases, you can try, but be really nice about it, Brannon says. It's okay to be picky. Brannon says that going to as many estate sales as she has taught her that not everything is rare. I don't have a lot of regret about stuff that I haven't bought, she says. If you're on the fence about something, just don't get it. Really love it if you're going to buy it, she says. And finally, consider it free entertainment. You don't need to buy something for estate sales to be fun, Brannon says. You can go to them and spend no money. It can be just a free activity of something to do. I thought I would offer you a little bit of humor in our reading today, dear listeners. And these are some laughter little tidbits that I have found in the April issue of the Reader's Digest. One of the first one is this. After a ventriloquist lamented that he hadn't worked in many months, his friend suggested to him that being a psychic pays well, so the ventriloquist went home and hung out a psychic sign. An hour later, a woman knocked on the door and said, "I want to talk to my deceased husband. How much will it cost?" The ventriloquist said, "If you talk to him, $50. If he talks to you, $100. And if you talk to each other while I'm drinking a glass of water, well, that's going to cost you $200. Another little bit of laughter is this. After years of searching, a young man finally found love. He decided to introduce the woman of his dreams to his adoring mother by playing a trick. He brought home three women and challenged his mother to guess which one of the three was his fiancée. "The redhead," said his mother. "How did you know?" asked her son. "Well, she's the one I really don't like." And a few other little humorous stories for you from the Reader's Digest still.
The new priest, nervous about hearing confessions, asks an older priest to sit in on his sessions. Afterward, the old priest had a few suggestions. "Cross your arms over your chest and rub your chin with one hand," he says. The new priest tries it. "Now say things like, 'I see,' 'Yes, I understand,' and 'How did you feel about that?'" The new priest repeats the phrases. The old priest smiles and says, "Now, don't you think that's a little better than slapping your knee and saying, 'No way, what happened next?'" And finally, here, there's this little humor. "I named my stomach Budapest because it's the capital of Hungary." I hope you like some of the little humor, dear listeners. I surely do, picking it out. From an article in the AARP Bulletin were articles about saving money and wonderful suggestions to do that on how to do that and some other interesting articles that I'd like to read to you. One of them is entitled "Remove Temptation. Keeping foods you can't resist out of the house is one of the easiest and the most powerful ways to reduce cravings," said psychologist Evan Forman, who's the director of the Center of Weight, Eating, and Lifestyle Science at Drexel University. "In fact, our brain's reward centers are activated by just the sight of foods, such as chocolate," studies show. "If you have a spouse who insists on keeping sweets in the house, put those foods out of sight and out of reach, perhaps in a container at the back of a top cabinet," Forman suggests. "Then keep healthier snacks like fruit, nuts, and cut-up vegetables within reach. If you don't see the Oreos, your brain won't say, 'I have to have it,'" Forman says. "Keep your mouth occupied. Sometimes you can satisfy your sweet tooth by choosing a food that's naturally sweet, such as a banana, raspberry, grapes, or blueberries. To make fruit taste even sweeter, try freezing it," Pope suggests. "For an indulgence that feels more like dessert, go for a frozen fruit bar with no added sugar, or munch on a piece of gum. Research has found that chewing gum can help suppress a desire for sweets. A cup of hot tea, naturally sweetened by cinnamon, peppermint, or raspberry, is an even healthier option. You can find unsweetened teas and dessert flavors such as double dark chocolate and almond coconut macaroon. Walk it off. If 25 seconds isn't cutting it, try going for a 15-minute walk. In one study, University of Exeter researchers found that a brisk 15-minute walk reduced cravings. Don't say, 'I'm not going to eat that,' and then try to march off your cravings. Instead, tell yourself that if you still want it when you come back, you can have it. Chances are you will feel more in control after the break than you did in the moment, making it easier to combat cravings." And then another little suggestion entitled Go Cold Turkey. "If there's a food you simply can't resist, commit to cutting it out of your diet completely for just 1 month," Forman says. "Although the first week or two will be difficult, if you can last for a month using the strategies above, your brain will adjust." Forman says your cravings for the food should drop significantly. "Once your brain adjusts to the fact that it's just something you don't eat, you will probably stop desiring or craving it altogether," he explains. Our next article from the April Reader's Digest magazine is entitled "The Craziest Hotel Stay Ever." And it all started when no one was at the front desk to greet them, so the friends stepped up and soon they were in charge. If the three friends had driven straight to the hotel after the bars closed, they would have found a desk clerk on duty. They would have gotten their key, found their nice room,
and crashed in their nice, anonymous, budget-priced beds. But the friends were out for adventure. It was Aaron Howard's 28th birthday, and he, Kenzie Brooks, and Noreen Dobani, all from the Atlanta area, were in Nashville to celebrate. The centerpiece would be a Wednesday night concert by one of Howard's favorite bands, the Arctic Monkeys. But the first stop when they arrived in town on Tuesday was to hit Nashville's famous bars where they partied until closing time. On their way to the hotel with Dobani behind the wheel as the designated driver, they saw a sign for a casino in Kentucky. Oh, heck yeah, they said. They couldn't resist one last stop, so they got on the highway and headed north. The pals had fun, even if they lost a few $100, and now they were all ready for bed. Next stop, the La Quinta Inn and Suites near the airport, an utterly unremarkable yellow-painted box by the interstate, catering to tourists and long-stay guests. It was 5 a.m. when they arrived. They didn't expect valet parking or a uniformed tour man, but they were expecting, well, somebody. No one, says Dobani. We're in there waiting, and there's absolutely no one. There was no one behind the big front desk. There was no one in the lobby, and there was no one in the office. The friends started to prowl around and soon found somebody, a housekeeper, who seemed as befuddled as they were. With no place to sleep and no way to get a key to their reserved room, they could have gotten back in the car and started looking for another hotel. But then they heard a woman's screams from the elevator coming their way. La Quinta's tagline is, "Wake up on the bright side." She woke up on the raging side. She comes down screaming, "My money's been stolen. My money's been stolen," Brooks says. You could hear her before she even got to the lobby. At first, the friends were baffled by the angry woman. She was hollering about unauthorized hotel charges on her card. When she found the lobby empty of all but the three friends, she immediately called La Quinta's corporate office. That's when things started to get ridiculous. When the woman finally got a human on the line, the friends could hear the exchange. They say, "Okay, ma'am, we're going to transfer you to someone who can help you," Dobani recalls. Next thing I know, the phone on the desk starts ringing. That's right, the phone on the unmanned desk. The reason the woman had to call corporate in the first place. So Dobani did what seemed to him to be the logical thing. He answered the phone. When the unhappy woman realized she'd been handed off to another guest standing inches away from her, she got even more mad, says Dobani. Soon, another phone line rang. Dobani answered that one, too. On the other end, another angry guest. Same problem. Then another angry, concerned, confused, bewildered guest began showing up in the lobby, saying they too had been alerted without withdrawals from their debit cards. This wasn't just small amounts. We're talking $100 to $200, said Brooks. At one point, there were at least 10 people coming to the desk to complain. We're calling the La Quinta corporate office and saying, "You've got a situation here and it could get really bad." Let's take a second here. Put yourself in our trio's shoes. You're tired, you're wired, you did everything right, you planned ahead, you made your reservations, you partied all night with your friends, and now you're ready to crash. But instead of a room key and a ticket to Slumberland, you've got nothing. You're standing in a lobby full of angry, venting guests who assume you work at the hotel. You're way out near the airport. Outside, there's nothing but a parking lot and, of course, a Taco Bell. You've got no idea where to escape to find another room. So what do you do? Well, some might have justifiably just gone out into the night, leaving the other guests to tangle with La Quinta on their own. These three friends decided to stay put. After all, they had experience with angry customers. Dobani, Brooks, and Howard all had spent years in the service industry,
selling shoes, pouring drinks, managing staff. They worked together at a trampoline park and an adult mini golf course, wrangling kids and their parents at birthday parties, as well as drunks at many a happy hour. Walking away from an obvious problem was not in their DNA. As the woman hollered and others wondered where their money went or how to return their rental car or where their breakfast was, something clicked. It was time to help. That's what we're used to, Dobani says. You see something that needs to get done and you step up and you get it done. Thanks to his customer service background, Howard was familiar with the kinds of problems that can happen when online booking systems. The solution for the guests wasn't to call La Quinta. It was to call their banks and stop the payments. So Howard urged the guests to contact their banks. Dobani and Brooks, still answering the phones behind the desk, followed his lead. He'd managed them before. They let him manage them again. It was a familiar situation. When people get angry, they just want to be told that it's going to be okay and that you're going to help them take care of it. They just want to be heard. But not everyone could be calmed down. That first angry woman who came down the elevator screaming had grown mad enough to call the police. I thought it could turn ugly when the cop walked in, says Brooks. The lady's screaming and I'm behind the desk in fishnet stockings, shorts, and a t-shirt, she adds. But instead of arresting the friends for impersonating hotel staff, the officer gave the chaotic scene the once over and decided he didn't want to get involved. Instead, reports the trio, he told them, I'm just going to leave. You do what you gotta do. And then he left. By now it was clear the three friends were the closest thing to staff that this hotel had, and the guests needed help. And it wasn't just angry customers anymore. As the sun rose, the hotel's early risers were starting to appear. They wanted to check out. They wanted shuttles to the airport. They wanted transport into the city. Brooks rummaged through the empty office, looking for a list of contacts for shuttle buses and taxis. Every office has a cheat sheet somewhere, she says. And she eventually found it and handed the list to Dobani, who was manning the front desk with a smile plastered on his face. As the exchange took place at around 6:30 a.m., a bunch of guys in construction gear stumbled downstairs and took their seats in the buffet area, patiently waiting for their coffee, bagels, waffles, and eggs to appear. Not one to disappoint, Brooks and Howard got to work. During her time casting around the office for the cheat sheet, Brooks had also found the keys to the cabinets where the food was stored. Here, their experience came in handy yet again, because Brooks and Howard had served food at the mini golf course where they'd worked together. They'd both been certified in commercial food safety. They knew they couldn't safely cook up scrambled eggs or bacon to satisfy government regulation of food safety, one order of salmonella coming up, but anyone can lay out cereal, biscuits, and individual yogurt cups. So back at the desk, Dobani was calling shuttles and helping customers check out as fast as he could. I'm telling people, yes, go ahead and leave your keys here on the desk, he says. Customers rolled in. They happily dug into the breakfast buffet, apparently unbothered by the fact that they were being served by a guy in a bright red Atlanta Braves jersey and a young woman in fishnet stockings. The friends acted like staff, and the guests treated them that way. The three were still serving breakfast when the morning shift's desk clerk finally showed up at 8 a.m. The clerk looked at them quizzically and asked, "What can I do for you guys?" Brooke smiled and said, "Do you know what we just did for you?" At this point, the friends had been up for 24 hours, and what had started as a lark turned into a job as tiring as any other. When they saw an actual employee, they thought the adventure was finally over. We were flat out exhausted, says Brooks.
But the La Quinta Hotel had one surprise left. The newly arrived clerk gave them a key card, and they joyfully headed for their long-awaited beds. But when they opened the door, they found a stark naked woman stepping out of the shower. She let it be known that she was unhappy to see them. Brooks, Howard, and Dobany never did find out what had gone wrong with the booking system, but they did get a vague explanation about the empty desk. An employee had left prematurely without notifying management and was now no longer with the hotel, according to a statement by hotel officials. The Wyndham Company did eventually show its gratitude, giving the three free rewards points and rewards boxes that included fluffy bathrobes, and Brooks got a free meal out of it. When they met with the Wyndham boss, I told him, "I have to confess, I took some ravioli," she said. He said, "You could have taken it all, and it would have been okay." What an adventure. From the magazine First for Women is this article that caught my eye. It's entitled, "I'm Instantly Transported When I Smell," and people send in different things to answer that comment. So a lady from Wilson, New York writes, "I'm instantly transported when I smell baby powder. Need I say more?" Another lady from Richland, Missouri writes, "I'm instantly transported when I smell lilac. My grandmother had a row of lilac bushes outside my bedroom window at her house. I would wake up every morning and smell them." Another says, "I'm instantly transported when I smell Old Spice aftershave. It takes me back 75 years to my father and mother's date night. I'm instantly transported when I smell fresh, clean sheets right off the clothesline." Another says, "I'm instantly transported when I smell jasmine. It was my first perfume in the early 1970s, and I still have the bottle and bloomed in our California gardens 30 years later. I currently put drops of the essential oil on my pillowcase every night." And another says, "I'm instantly transported when I smell pierogies filled with cheesy potatoes frying in butter and onions in my Polish mother's kitchen." All wonderful memories of people being transported when they smell certain smells. And to close our reading for today, dear listeners, a little bit of inspirational thoughts for all of us. This is entitled, "You Have the Power to Make Great Things Happen." We tend to think only important people can do that, but you are an important person, and you have what they have, a vision of how you want things to be, and the determination to set change in motion. And with hope on your side, there's no stopping you. And one other final thought for the day, grab some happiness today. When you're feeling overworked, overwhelmed, or just not quite yourself, it's okay to put yourself first. Remember, your to-do list doesn't get to rule your life. You do. Stress can wait. Your sanity cannot. You know what makes you smile, so go for it. Well, that's our reading for today, dear listeners, and I truly hope that you have enjoyed some of these readings, a little humor, and a little inspiration. This is Mary Ferrante, your radio reader, saying, I'm wishing you a wonderful rest of your day and an even better tomorrow. Goodbye for now. Oh, God. Oh, God. Oh, God. Oh. Glenn, I just finished my reading, and I went to touch the mouse, and all of a sudden I got the screen as if I'm starting all over again with the Audacity thing and the Cleveland Sight Center logo and stuff. I don't know what happened, and I didn't have a chance to save it. Yes. Well, wherever. Yeah. Oh, okay. Thank you. Yes. Yeah. Okay.

0: 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If you enjoy this program and would like to help ensure that services for people who are blind or visually impaired continue to thrive, please consider making a gift to the Cleveland Sight Center at clevelandsightcenter.org/content/donate-now. 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Thank you.
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2: Next is a brief poetry moment. The poem is by Lisa McMongale. It is entitled, The Black Walnut Tree. Like a mother gathering scattered toys at the end of the day, I bend to pick up green walnuts, the size and color of tennis balls, and pile them under the black walnut tree, for the squirrels that tear the pulpy rind off to expose the woody shell inside. In early August, the yellowed walnut leaves drop. The first to color, fall, and skip with the wind across the porch, scuffing dryly on the concrete floor. The lowest limbs tower out of reach, unlike the maple's low branches, perfect for climbing and siphoning sweet sap for syrup and maple sugar candy. A chain my grandfather tied around a branch like a tourniquet to hang a butchered pig until the blood drained from his limp body, still snakes around the limb. The chain so corroded, after 50 years of rain and snow, that if I could breach it, the rust would flake off like dead skin onto my fingers. I would climb a ladder to untie the chain, but the tree grew around it, and like all living things, made the wound a part of itself. This is Ellen Mayer, looking forward to being with you again.

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And four, a liquid detergent, Lemonade AIDE Laundry Detergent, cuts odor in fabric and freshens with a bright lemony scent, $18. So with those, there are pictures of the containers. One's a pouch. Tide has that usual orange container with the white lid, and the other
is also in a cardboard container. The other is a liquid in a large, probably pourable pouch. 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

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Now for some articles and recipes. Food. The springy side of onions. Alliums, spring onions, scallions, green garlic, sweet onions are among the first plants to sprout from the ground and make their debut at early season farmers markets. Pick up a bunch to start in our simple yet showy recipes. And a full page color picture, mostly pinks, some yellows, and the glassware is also pink. 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We reimagined the famous restaurant fried appetizer into a healthier baked side dish. Cut sweet red onions into petals instead of coating in batter and deep frying. 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For this recipe, the onions should be about 3 inches in diameter. 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Ingredients. 6 small red onions peeled with roots intact, 1¾ to 2 pounds total, 1/4 cup olive oil, 1/4 cup balsamic vinegar, 1/4 cup plus 2 tablespoons. 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Next, 1/4 cup olive oil, 1/4 cup balsamic vinegar, 1/4 cup plus 2 tablespoons chopped fresh flat leaf parsley, 1/3 cup panko, 2 teaspoon lemon zest, 3 garlic cloves minced, 1 tablespoon butter melted, 1 heat preheat oven to 400 degrees Fahrenheit, 2 trim a thin slice off stem ends of the onions, trim root ends just enough so onions sit flat but remain intact. Place onions root ends up on a cutting board. For each onion, cut from the edge of the root down to create 8 even sections. Arrange onions root ends down in a 2-quart rectangular baking dish. Gently separate the onion sections enough to open them up, but don't break apart. 3. In a small bowl, whisk together oil and vinegar. Reserve 1/4 cup of the mixture. Drizzle the remaining vinegar mixture over onions. Sprinkle with 1½ teaspoon sea salt and 1 teaspoon freshly cracked black pepper. 4. Cover dish with foil. Bake until onions are tender in the center, 45 minutes. 5. Meanwhile, in a small bowl, stir together the 1/4 cup parsley, panko, lemon zest, garlic, and 1/2 teaspoon sea salt. Stir in melted butter until coated. 6. Remove onions from oven. Let cool slightly. Drizzle with the remaining vinegar mixture. Spoon panko mixture between and over onion, in quotes,

0: 7. 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A trio of toppers: green garlic sauce, raw, immature, or green, aka baby garlic, has a less fiery bite than the grown-up bulb. 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Sweet onion brown butter. Sweet onions naturally higher sugar content makes them ideal for caramelizing. Cook low and slow in butter until soft and golden, and the milk solids in the butter turn a toasty brown. This rich, nutty spread is delicious on seared steak or seedy crackers. Full page pictures with the text of these items that have been made in small jars, one larger quart-sized jar, a dish because of that spread of the sweet onion brown butter on crackers. When the spring alliums appear at your local markets, pick up a few to perk up your everyday cooking. Scallions, aka green onions, are long, thin onions that have tender white stems that won't form a bulb, and edible green tops. Spring onions look like large scallions but are young versions of regular or storage onions that are harvested before they formed a mature bulb with papery skins. They taste more mellow than regular onions, but their green stems are more intense than those of scallions. The varieties known as sweet onions, such as Walla Walla and Vidalia, are also harvested in the spring. They have higher water and sugar content than regular onions, but less sulfur, so they won't make you cry when you slice them. So let's see about the recipes for these items. Okay, green garlic sauce. Look for green garlic at farmers markets from March to July. For more on green garlic, see page 102. We will look at that. Start to finish 10 minutes. Ingredients: 4 or 5 stalks green garlic, washed and trimmed, 1 lemon, 3/4 cup Asiago grated cheese, 1/2 cup olive oil. Roughly chop the white and light green parts of green garlic, about 1 cup. 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Process until a paste forms, 45 seconds to 1 minute, scraping down sides as needed. Add oil, 1/2 teaspoon sea salt, 1/4 teaspoon freshly cracked black pepper. Pulse until fully combined and of desired consistency. Makes 1 1/4 cups. To store, keep sauce in an airtight container in the refrigerator up to 2 weeks. Per 2 tablespoon, 135 calories, 14 gram fat, 3 gram saturated fat, 9 milligrams cholesterol, 196 milligrams sodium, 1 gram carb, 3 grams protein. So the green garlic, when you turn the page, there's a picture of a farmer holding a stalk of green garlic, and also a lot of them in a wooden box container at the field. Like spring onions, green garlic is an immature plant pulled up from the ground before it forms the clove-laden bulbs. All the parts are edible, and cooks seek it out for its fresh, mild garlic flavor when cooked. If eaten raw, it has a sharp, pungent onion garlic flavor. Store it in the fridge, wrapped in damp paper towels, and use within 7 days, or wrap stalks whole in plastic wrap and freeze up to 3 months. Next, caraway red onion relish. 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Total time 8 hours, 15 minutes. Ingredients: 12 ounce red spring onions or sweet red onion, roughly chopped. 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Number one, place chopped onions and sliced scallions in a colander. Some people say colander. Pour boiling water over all. Drain. Transfer onions into a pint jar. 2. In a small bowl, stir together vinegar, sugar, caraway seeds, and 1/2 teaspoon salt until sugar is dissolved. Pour vinegar mixture over onions. Cover and chill overnight. Makes 2 cups. To store, keep relish in an airtight container in the refrigerator up to 2 weeks. Per 2 tablespoons, 16 calories, 74 milligrams sodium, 2 grams carb, 2 grams sugar. And the other one, the last one, sweet onion brown butter, hands on, 15 minutes, total time 2 hours, 15 minutes. Ingredients, 1, large sweet onions such as Walla Walla or Vidalia, finely chopped, 2 cups, 1/2 cup plus 2 tablespoons salted butter, white balsamic vinegar. The butter is that 1/2 cup, and then at the end it says white balsamic vinegar. 1. In a large skillet, cook onion in the 2 tablespoon butter over low until very tender and dark golden brown, 1 hour, stirring every 15 minutes. Add the 1/2 cup butter, let melt, and cook just until brown. Remove from heat, stir in a splash of the vinegar. See, that's where the vinegar comes in. Stir in a splash of the vinegar. 2. Transfer butter mixture to a small bowl, let cool until set, 1 hour. Smear on just grilled steaks, chicken, or portobello mushrooms, or spread on crackers or crusty bread. Makes 2/3 cup. 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And last, for the onions for us, sour cream and onion biscuit loaf. 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Stir ranch's signature dried herbs and spices into a sour cream-based dough, then drizzle with the melted fresh scallion chive butter before baking. Top with flowering chives for a pretty spring touch. Perfection is highly overrated. Each loaf will be unique depending on how you place the folded dough in the pan. So this loaf is on a large rectangular, sort of, but not according to rectangles that are exactly rectangular. It's sort of scooped, and it has a rim, and there's some green scallions chopped all over it. There's a couple slices on it. Sour cream and onion biscuit loaf recipe. This biscuit dough is rich, so it browns fairly quickly. Cover the loaf the last 15 minutes of baking. Test with an instant read thermometer to ensure the center is done. Hands on, 25 minutes total time, 1 hour, 20 minutes. Ingredients, 3/4 cup, 12 tablespoon cold butter, 1/2 cup thinly sliced scallions, 1/3 cup fresh chives cut into 1/2 inch pieces, 4 garlic cloves minced, 3 cups all-purpose flour plus more for dusting, 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So that's the pretty flower on that chive stalk, the chive blossom. 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Use the wrapper from the stick of butter to grease a 9x5-inch loaf pan. 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In a small saucepan, melt 6 tablespoons of the butter over medium. 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Add sour cream mixture. Stir until dough just comes together. If mixture is too dry, stir in additional cold water 1 tablespoon at a time. 6. Turn dough out onto a lightly floured surface, shape into a rectangle, more or less, like the picture shows. Doesn't have to be perfect. Using a floured rolling pin, roll dough into a 12 by 8 inch rectangle about a half inch thick. 7. Gently brush the dough with all but 2 tablespoons of the scallion chive butter. Cut dough into 8 rectangles. Fold the rectangle in half at an angle. Place dough in a loaf pan folded side down. Repeat with the remaining rectangles. Drizzle remaining scallion chive butter over top. 8. Bake until the top is deep golden and crusty and internal temperature measures 195 degrees Fahrenheit. On an instant read thermometer, about 45 minutes. Cover with foil the last 15 minutes of baking to prevent overbrowning. 9. Let cool in pan on a wire rack 10 minutes. Use parchment to lift loaf from pan. If you like, sprinkle with chopped fresh chives and blossoms. Serves 14. And then there's information on how to shape the loaf. There's no mystery to the wonky appearance of this pull-apart bread. Simply roll, cut, fold, and stack. Brush the dough with the melted scallion chive butter using a sharp knife or pizza cutter. Cut the dough into 8 4x3-inch rectangles. And you see that in the first picture. And you can see the chives sprinkled on top. 2. Fold 1 corner of each rectangle over to meet with the opposite corner. And that's in picture 2. 3. Gently transfer folded pieces of dough to the pan using a bench scraper or spatula. Set each on its folded edge with the pointed side up, staggering how the points line up in the pan. And you see that in the next picture. So, they are not cut slices. They are individual folded pieces of dough in this loaf pan. 4. Drizzle remaining 2 tablespoon scallion chive butter over loaf before baking. Tip: to line loaf pan with parchment, place pan on a large piece of parchment paper. Cut from the corners of the parchment to the corners of the pan. Place parchment in pan, press on bottom and upsides overlapping cut corners. Trim parchment as needed to allow 2 inches of overhang. Per serving, 234 calories, 14 grams fat, 8 grams saturated fat, 38 milligrams cholesterol, 503 milligrams sodium, 23 grams carb, 1 gram fiber, 1 gram sugar, and 4 grams of protein. Next, Thrive. Feel good, look good, live well. With the bonsai collection, a koi pond, and spring cherry blossoms, the Japanese Friendship Garden in San Diego transports visitors without an international flight. A large half-page picture of this beautiful garden with the water, the huge, huge rocks, the greenery, blossoms. These plant-happy cities are like Disneyland for garden lovers. Spend a few days in any one of them and come home with a camera roll full of ideas for your backyard by Jordan Cushing. San Diego. The weather forecast is more often than not sunny and warm in this Southern California city and its surrounds, so gardening is a year-round affair, and the landscapes are wildly diverse. In one afternoon, you can go from a jungle canopy to a Mediterranean landscape at the San Diego Botanic Garden in Encinitas. In spring, don't miss its 8,000-square-foot orchid conservatory. In downtown's Balboa Park, you can meander tranquil pathways or take a workshop on bonsai at the Japanese Friendship Garden and Museum. Glean lessons in dry gardening at the Water Conservation Garden in El Cajon, where the motto, "More beauty, less water," plays out in native vegetable and flower gardens. If you'll be there on May 19, you can view the landscapes behind the area's toniest homes with the secret garden tour of La Jolla or La Jolla. 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LAJOLLAHistory.org. Where to stay. Indulge at the end of Rancho Santa Fe, a modern escape with historical charm and impeccably kept grounds. 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Philadelphia. Philly and its metro area have more public gardens than any city in the country, and earning it the moniker of America's Garden Capital. Of the more than 30 gardens, three should top your list. Grounds for Sculpture, a curated combo of art and nature. Longwood Gardens, a collection of grand landscapes dating to the early 1900s. And the Winterthur, T-H-U-R, the Winterthur Museum, Garden, and Library, with its naturalistic landscape and fairy tale-like oak forest. Spring brings a bustling mix of neighborhood garden tours, highlighting creative approaches to urban landscaping. Annual faves include the Philadelphia Society for the Preservation of Landmarks Spring Garden Tour and the Mount Airy Learning Tree Annual Hidden Gardens Tour. Where to stay? In addition to the cozy yet sophisticated touches that make a stay at Mulherin's Hotel, M-U-L-H-E-R-I-N, Mulherin's Hotel, inviting, each of the four rooms is well-appointed with plants, WMMULHERINSSONS.com/hotel. Near Philadelphia, get blissfully lost in the 1,100 acres at Longwood Gardens, but be sure to find your way to the fountains. Beautiful picture of the fountains. It's like encompassing, it has a wall around it, the whole thing with fountains. In the evening, to watch a show set to music. Atlanta. Georgia's capital might be best known for all things peach, but the city is also hydrangea heaven. The showy blooms are well-feted, and June at the Penny McHenry Hydrangea Festival and Garden Tour in nearby Douglasville, as well as at the annual garden tour put on by the American Hydrangea Society. The group was founded there nearly three decades ago. For a full day of horticultural eye candy, visit the Atlanta Botanical Garden, known for its overflowing spring flower gardens and ingenious topiary. To commune with Atlanta gardeners, check out a neighborhood tour such as the Piedmont Gardeners Annual Garden Tour, Historic Druid Hills Home and Garden Tour, or the Midtown Neighbors Association Garden Stroll. Each has a distinctive flavor. Where to stay? Sprawling gardens encircle the mid-century modern Sylvan Hotel, which is also close to some of the city's prettiest parks. Don't miss the hotel's secret garden theme Willow Bar. TheSylvanHotel.com. What a picture of this goddess with the greenery around her head, down the sides and in the back and by her shoulders, that is carved by a fountain. More than 18,000 annuals make up the 20-foot-tall earth goddess living sculpture above at the Atlanta Botanical Garden. Quite beautiful. If you're a hydrangea admirer, you'll find your people at tours of private gardens put on as part of the Penny McHenry Hydrangea Festival in June. And a pretty picture of someone's yard with a tall wooden fence, like accordion pleated, and the blue hydrangeas. Charleston, South Carolina. This city's garden scene is a study in southern charm and hospitality, and most of all, the sheer exuberance of planting. Simply walking through the historic downtown will have garden fans gasping. There, space-constrained homeowners exercise their green thumbs through inventive, sometimes over-the-top, window boxes. Come spring, many locals open their backyards to the public. The Charleston Festival holds events from mid-March to mid-April, as do the Charleston Horticultural Society and the Garden Club of Charleston. If you miss the official tours, not to worry. The Garden Club has a printable, self-guided walking tour that takes you through various historical spots. One highlight is the Philip Simmons Garden, which honors the master blacksmith, whose decorative work adorns hundreds of sites around the city. Where to stay? With piazzas, fireplaces, and a garden, hidden garden courtyard, The historic Planters Inn keeps luxury top of mind. PlantersInn.com. Formal gardens and well-preserved homes to pictures dating to the 19th and even 18th century are highlights of the tours offered by the Historic Charleston Foundation. Just beautiful with the gardens, the greens, the bushes, the shrubs. Seattle. Set amid the wild natural beauty of the Pacific Northwest, rainy Seattle is known for its lush urban gardens, jam-packed vegetable beds, chicken coops, and lots of foliage-forward plantings are celebrated across various garden tours, including the Mount Baker Garden Tour and Summer Festival, the Sustainable Ballard Edible Garden Tour, and Edmonds and Bloom Garden Tour. Year-round, visitors can explore the woodlands, wetlands, and perennial landscapes of the nearby Bellevue Botanical Garden, or take the University of Washington Botanic Gardens Tram Tour to view plants from 100 countries. Where to stay? Opened in 1909, the grand presence of the Italian Renaissance-style Hotel Sorrento has only improved with age. HotelSorrento.com. Find plant combo ideas aplenty in the Bellevue Botanical Garden. Highlights include a massive perennial border and Japanese-style garden in this picture. Beautiful with the green of the leaves of the trees. There's a family walking with a small child. And in the foreground, lots of rocks and green plants. And also in Thrive, The Healing Power of Nature by David Camp, K-A-M-P. Landscape architect David Camp details what he's learned from designing gardens and green spaces to foster well-being and how we can bring those lessons to our own yards. During my 40-plus year career as a landscape architect, I've learned that landscape design can encourage us to make choices leading to better health. Good design provides opportunities for everyone, regardless of ability, to connect with nature on their own terms, at their own pace, and in their own way. Beginning with the most intimate of settings, our homes, we can use design to tap into nature's intrinsic restorative qualities. Here are some ways home environments might be adjusted to welcome nature and draw upon its healing benefits. Add garden features that stimulate the senses and exercise the body. Bird feeders, birdhouses, and plant displays such as pots that are hung from above or secured to walls add an element of exercise to the daily routine, causing us to reach, stretch, bend, improving coordination and balance. Activities requiring focus where we are absorbed in the task at hand make us feel alert, engaged, motivated. Tending the birds daily, getting to know the needs of individual plants can heighten our sense of appreciation for the natural world. And there's a picture. A younger woman, a red striped top, white pants, and an older woman, you could even say elderly. They're looking at, wow, these birdhouses are elaborate, and the greenery, the grasses around them are tall, and she has on, could be a light pinkish or bluish suit. It's hard to tell, and she has white hair. Create opportunities to garden at every age and ability. Raised plant beds that vary in height allow gardeners of all sizes, mobile or seated, to comfortably spend time with plants. I often include a variety of different height beds that change in 2-inch increments. The responsibilities of gardening, digging, weeding, watering, picking have physical and cognitive benefits. They also bring the joy of personal achievement, and on special days, a ripe berry, pungent herb, or new sprout. To help sustain the joy of gardening as you get older, look to the future and plan your garden for a time when you might not be as agile. Raised beds allow you to find the right height for right now. Provide sensory experiences. Even the smallest garden can be enriched by using senses other than sight, such as smell, sound, and touch. A path through raised beds filled with fragrant herbs or flowers can become a cascade of fragrance. The same is true in a garden nook protected from wind. By adding a water feature, you can enhance your garden spaces with distinctive sounds. Water pouring a short distance into a deep pool has a heavy tone, good for meditation and muffling conversations. Water pouring in thin rivulets over a longer distance into a shallow pool is light, masking the noise of traffic or an air conditioner. A slowly dripping fountain and simple battery or sun-powered fountains have their own special cadences. Bird baths add other sensory dimensions to your landscape. One of my older clients looks forward to watching birds splash in her bird bath and finds pleasure in refilling it each day. When working with another client who is visually impaired, we drew upon water's subtle tactile qualities to create a welcome destination. A tree branch that extends over a small water element retains moisture in the air. It's all natural. We're in nature, our bodies have a physiological response that lowers stress levels and helps us think more clearly. Nature can be the balm to our busy lives. And the large picture on this page is a younger woman in a wheelchair looking up at the trees. This one has brownish type of blossoms. There's a path, looks like a cement path that she is on. Develop distinct garden rooms. As we age, we often need more time to adjust to contrast and light levels between interior and exterior environments. One way of minimizing such contrast is to think of a series of garden rooms, in quotes, or a progression of protective spaces that become more exposed the farther outside you go. A porch near the door provides shade and a safe and convenient place to get comfortable and survey the garden beyond. A retractable awning gives you additional control over the elements. By adding a ceiling fan to a screen porch, you encourage spending time outdoors in hot, humid climates. Planting trees with canopies near the porch results in dappled light and serves as a transition to more open settings farther out in the garden. Depending on your area and growing conditions, birch, Zelkova, Z-E-L-K-O-V-A, and Japanese maple are trees with an open shape and small leaves that filter light. An outdoor fireplace extends the use of your landscape as seasons change by providing an enjoyable gathering place for children and adults. Turn planting constraints into assets. A home gardener bound by limited growing seasons and variable weather conditions can use these challenges to their advantage. For a client in New York City, I transformed a rooftop into a native plant garden. Exposed to harsh sun and winds, rooftops present a seemingly inhospitable and unforgiving environment. But the microclimate can approximate that of a barrier beach, a setting of rugged beauty. Native bayberry, winterberry, serviceberry, shadbush is serviceberry, and grasses growing in rooftop planters mimic a resilient setting with its seasonal highlights. Sweeps of American beach grass catch the slightest breeze. Seen from inside, their movement is a calming presence. Serviceberry, spectacular in every season, shares its bounty of fruit with avian visitors and provides a delicate canopy over a sitting area, filtering views across the terrace while framing distant views. Consider the natural rhythm of your daily life. 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And this is the end of the second episode of April 2024, Better Homes and Gardens.
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2: Next is a brief poetry moment. This poem by Wendell Berry is entitled, "The Peace of Wild Things."

when despair for the world grows in me and I wake in the night at the least sound in fear of what my life and my children's lives may be, I go and lie down where the wood drake rests in his beauty on the water and the great heron feeds. I come into the peace of wild things who do not tax their lives with forethought of grief. I come into the presence of still water, and I feel above me the day-blind stars waiting with their light. For a time, I rest in the grace of the world and am free.

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0: 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It is a safe place to share ideas, thoughts, and feelings, as all information shared is confidential. 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Again, that's Anthony Griffin at 216-658-4675. Staying Connected. The Staying Connected group is a monthly meeting held for 6 months for clients that have completed the Vision of Success program. Staying Connected gives clients additional opportunities to hear from speakers and receive ongoing support from their peers who are sharing similar experiences. 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

0: And now it's time for readings from The Atlantic.
1: Hello, this is Jill Corbin, and today I'm going to read from the June 2025 Atlantic, an article from the book review section called Not All That Funny, Life of Mark Twain. Ron Chernow's biography dwells more on the wreck of a man than on his sublimely comic work. And the review is by Graham Wood. Thank you for joining me today. In his last most pathetic years, Mark Twain threw himself behind the crackpot theory that the true author of Shakespeare's plays may have been Francis Bacon. The penultimate book that Twain published in his lifetime, Is Shakespeare Dead? (1909). Asked his readers to consider how few solid biographical details existed about Shakespeare the man and how much critics had inferred from so little. They had built, Twain wrote, in quote, an Eiffel Tower of artificialities rising sky high from a very flat and very thin foundation of inconsequential facts, end quote. The literary critic, Northrop Frye, who dismissed the Bacon theory, nevertheless had a wry aside of his own about extrapolating too freely from scattered biographical details and the unflattering portrait that is the only surviving image of Shakespeare. Quote, we know nothing about Shakespeare, unquote, Frye wrote, quote, except a signature or two, a few addresses, a will, a baptismal register, and a picture of a man who is clearly an idiot, end quote. Ron Chernow's Mark Twain forces a similar conclusion about its subject, clearly an idiot and a born sucker. This conclusion will shock anyone who knows Twain only through his writing, in which the author is wise and witty and, above all, devastating in his portrayal of frauds, cretins, and sententious bores. In life, Twain, (1835 to 1910), end of parentheses, was quite different. He was gullible, emotionally immature, and prone to shoveling money into obvious scams. Twain, therefore, presents a tantalizing challenge for literary biography to explain how someone able to spot and depict frailties of conscience, character, and judgment in others could be so powerless to correct them in himself. Forced to choose, as Yeats wrote, quote, perfection of the life or of the work, end quotes, Twain left the former in a total shambles, and then, for good measure, was struck by a series of family tragedies that would have been unbearable even for a much less destructive man. Twain bequeathed to history much more than, quote, a signature or two, end quote. In addition to a whole archive of notebooks, articles, and unpublished or unfinished manuscripts, he dictated 500,000 words of autobiography, and he appeared in public so often that even if he'd never written or discarded anything, many thousands of others could have supplied accounts of his existence. Chernow is the latest in a long line of biographers undaunted by the surplus of Twainania, parentheses, a line so long, in fact, that he is not even the only recent biographer named Ron, in the parenthesis. Chernow is not a literary scholar. He is best known for his Lives of American Political, Military, and Business Figures, which may explain his relative neglect of Twain's literary output, more than 30 books published in his lifetime, and thousands of additional pages to keep the printers busy more than a century later, end of parenthesis. The biography contains no new interpretations of Twain's novels, nor much to explain the splendid originality of his travel writing. Instead, Chernow devotes a hefty portion of his 1,039 pages, parentheses excluding notes, end of parentheses, to Twain's personal tribulations, a depressing series of bungles and calamities starting in the author's middle age. Twain's exposure to bad ideas had begun much earlier. His father, the lawyer and judge, John Marshall Clemens, had sunk the family's money into land in Tennessee, and though the plan went nowhere, the impulse toward wild speculation seems to have imprinted on young Samuel Langhorne Clemens. Later, Sam was, Chernow says, quote, blinded by greed, unquote, and convinced beyond evidence and reason that his schemes would eventually succeed. In fact, the Clemens family, having settled in Hannibal, Missouri, grew poorer. Perhaps more important, Twain's childhood unfolded in a part of the country soon to be defeated and never to recover fully during his lifetime. The 4 years of his early 20s that he spent as a steamboat captain on the Mississippi were nevertheless an idyll. Quote, the older and more famous he became and the grander his horizons, end quote, Chernow says, quote, the more he pined for the vanished paradise of his early years, end quote. An occupational hazard of writing about Twain is that the subject always finds a way to preempt his biographer and say it better himself. Even if Twain cannot be bested, he can still be quoted, and Chernow does liberally. On a brief return to the river in 1882, Twain wrote that he indulged in, quote, dreamed that the years had not slipped away, that there had been no war, no mining days, no literary adventures, that I was still a pilot, happy and carefree as I had been 20 years, end quote. Twain's journalism eventually brought him riches. Happiness was permanently elusive. The most remarkable aspect of his Southern youth is how decisively he abandoned it. First at the age of 25 to go out west as a newspaperman in Nevada, and later to reside in New York, Connecticut, and Europe as an established writer. The Mark Twain closely associated with Hannibal rarely returned to it. At 34, for love and money, Twain married into a wealthy abolitionist family and settled in Hartford. Quote, I never saw any place where morality and huckleberries flourished as they do here, end of quotes, he said. Parentheses, according to Michael Patrick Hearn's magisterial annotated 2001 edition of Adventures of Huckleberry Finn, Twain never saw huckleberry until he moved to Hartford. Huckleberries and morality are equally scarce there today, end of parentheses. His newlywed days, Chernow writes, were, quote, the happiest period of his life, unquote. With money, part of it his wife's, Twain began to live, quote, like a mogul, end quote. Chernow notes, quote, without the slightest trace of guilt. Twain's first big success, The Innocents Abroad, parentheses 1869, end of parenthesis, was written while accompanying American pilgrims to Europe and the Holy Land. It is the seminal and unsurpassed work of American travel writing. The country had declared its political independence in 1776, and Ralph Waldo Emerson had declared its intellectual independence in 1837. The Innocents Abroad is written with a new curiosity and sass, unburdened by any lingering sense of inferiority to Europe. It is also, in its treatment of Twain's fellow passengers, parentheses, quote, Philistine Killjoys, end of quote, Chernow calls them, end of parentheses, freighted with the question of who these newly independent people are and what, if not vassals of the old world, they should be. The book sold better than anything else Twain wrote, and it established a steady revenue stream from the lecture circuit for the rest of his life. Twain needed to leave a place in order to come back to it, and the greatest case of productive exile was Adventures of Huckleberry Finn, parentheses, 1884. It was written over 7 years. The main value of learning about Twain's life during its composition is the discovery of just how estranged from his youth he had become. He wrote his memoir, Life on the Mississippi, parentheses, 1883, during the same period, and the two books gestated together as fraternal twins. Twain had found that the romance of the river had dissipated and could be summoned only in memory and dreams. In Huckleberry Finn, what appears to be romantic nostalgia is in fact the death of the romantic instinct and shedding of defunct fantasy. By the time he began writing the novel, Twain had given up on the South and transformed permanently from barefoot Missouri rascal into rich and famous New Englander. The glorious opening of chapter 19 about the Mississippi passing by, quote, so quiet and smooth and lovely, end quote, is a poetic vision evoked only so that Twain can then evoke its loss, not passing by so much as passing away. The end of that illusion had left Twain spiritually homeless, just as it left Huck's conscience untethered and the boy himself adrift with the fugitive slave Jim. Chernow at times seems almost afraid of implying too much interpretation to Twain's writing, as if aware that literary criticism is not his sport and that he is better off when recounting names, dates, locations, and events. He is, however, unsparing when Twain evades hard questions. Twain's transformation from Southerner to Northerner was never complete. He married a Northerner and settled in the North, but Chernow shows that the extent of his former prejudice as a product of the South was greater than one might presume, giving Twain's later eminence as an opponent of racism. Twain's early writing and private letters and diaries contain vile language and sentiments. Quote, "For all the progress Twain made in his racial awareness, he never achieved perfection," Chernow writes. Racial epithets could still pop up in his letters with dismaying frequency. End of. During the Civil War, Twain saw brief, ineffectual combat in the Confederate militia. He atoned for his service by making gestures of solidarity with the Union he'd once fought. He became such a friend of the North that he was, quote, "the speaker of choice for many Union Army reunions," end quote. Chernow doesn't doubt the sincerity of Twain's conversion, but he sees where Twain's humor can be a form of deflection. When he wrote about his war record in, quote, "The Private History of a Campaign That Failed," end quote, parentheses 1885, end of parentheses, he ridiculed himself and mocked war in general. But the self-deprecation avoided a full reckoning with the moral abomination of the Confederacy, about which he says nothing specific. Chernow calls this deflection, quote, "the sure sign of an unresolved conflict," end quote, in Twain, and deems the essay, quote, "unsatisfying because it is devoid of any political or ideological content." And Twain grew up hankering for money, but the money arrived when he could take little satisfaction from it. He is the funniest writer American has ever produced, and Chernow has an awful task as a biographer, which is to portray him from midlife onward as a suffering wreck. Quote, "what any biography of Mark Twain demands is his inimitable voice," unquote, he writes. The Twain of the printed page is irreverent and quotable, but the private Twain is petulant, self-pitying, narcissistic, and afflicted with tragedy and misery of his own making and of God's. Mark Twain is funny. Mark Twain is funny the way the Book of Job is funny. If the life of William S. Burroughs is the sum of his addictions and the life of Norman Mailer the sum of his quarrels, then the life of Mark Twain could be told by listing what Chernow calls his, quote, "lifelong fantasies of king-sized wealth and countless schemes to attain it," end quote. These schemes nearly all tanked and often ended in recrimination. Twain was, quote, "insanely litigious," end quote, in his efforts to seek recompense when he imagined himself wronged, as he often did, including in petty disputes with his own publishers. The late 19th century was a boom time for mad inventors, scam artists, and fast-talking salesmen. Twain was defenseless before the promises of these types. His credulity led to misadventures, the details of which are so picayune that Chernow's emphasis on them can be maddening. Only when one realizes how much time and energy Twain himself devoted to the boondoggles does the emphasis feel

for the proper depth of the peg holes, parentheses, quote, about a quarter of an inch, end quote, end of parentheses. Twain's quest to get the peg depth right distracted him from the timely completion of Huckleberry Finn. Twain's biggest blunder was an investment in the Page Compositor, a typesetting magazine that he thought would become the industry standard. Starting in 1880, he slowly blew his family's savings on it. He relentlessly hyped it to investors as, quote, the most marvelous invention ever contrived by man, end quote, and its creator, James W. Page, as, quote, the Shakespeare of mechanical invention, end of quote. His judgment about this mechanical Shakespeare was as impaired as his later judgment of the actual Shakespeare. The machine never worked. At one point, it was declared functional, but on closer inspection, it could not typeset a period at the end of a sentence, and this failure provoked constant stress. Twain and his loved one and his loved ones became, Trunnell writes, financial, quote, captives of the monstrous machine, end quote. Even upon realizing that one scheme had come to nothing, Twain would promptly embark on another. He begged Andrew Carnegie to invest in a drink called plasmin, little more than reconstituted skim milk, and claimed that a pound of plasmin powder contains, quote, contains the nutriment of 16 pounds of the best beef, unquote. The world tour that became the basis for Twain's second best travel novel, Following the Equator, parentheses 1897, was undertaken to settle debts due to the failure of the Page Compositor investment. But mostly, the financial hardship did not spur him to write more. Instead, it drained his morale and delayed or diminished his work. It is as if Philip Roth cut back on writing novels during the 1990s to devote himself to selling SlimFast and creating an alternative to Microsoft Word. Twain knew that his schemes had become a problem. Everyone knew. Chernow quotes a Washington Post article suggesting that a sane investor should watch Twain and do the opposite. But he was incorrigible. Quote, I quite understand that I am confessing myself a fool, end quote, he wrote when recounting the Page Compositor scheme. Quote, but that is no matter. The reader would find it out anyway as I go along, end of quote. Reading this narrative, I cringed plenty, but laughed out loud only once. In the early 1890s, Twain visited the scientific workshop of the Serbian eccentric Nikola Tesla. Tesla had built a platform that, quote, shook with pleasing vibrations, end quote, and allegedly offered therapeutic effects as well, parentheses, he warned, occasionally involuntary laxative, quote. After Twain had stood on the platform a while, Tesla discreetly nudged him to dismount, end quote, Chernow writes. Twain, having much too good a time, repeatedly declined, then, quote, stiffened with sudden alarm, end quote. If there is a more wonderful, literally, anecdote than Twain, let us imagine him wearing his trademark white serge suit, jiggling in a mad scientist's lab while soiling his pants. I have yet to read it. Would that all life could be filled with such tomfoolery. Twain's final decades were his job year, the opposite of quiet and smooth and lovely. Twain's wife, Olivia Langdon, bore him four children, only one of whom escaped a wretched. Throughout their marriage, Olivia was intermittently bedridden with a nervous illness that Chernow and other biographers suggest was psychosomatic. Twain's only son died of diphtheria at 18 months, and Twain unfairly blamed himself. Parentheses, he had taken the boy on a carriage ride in cold weather. End of parentheses. His daughter Susie died at 24 in meningitis. Olivia died in 1904. Their daughter Jean suffered from chronic epileptic seizures for which Twain tirelessly sought and never found effective treatment. In 1909, Jean was found dead in a cold bath at 29. Quote, he that hath wife and children hath given hostages to fortune, unquote, Francis Bacon wrote under his own name with Twainian pith. These agonizing details were made, if anything, worse by Twain's fame and money problems. Olivia's family wealth gave him not one but two fortunes to squander, and her family's religious conservatism made the possibility of bankruptcy a moral as well as a fiscal. In 1891, the family's accounts had so declined that they had to move out of their Hartford mansion.
They spent more than a decade traveling in

0: Europe, seeking cures for their illnesses and hoping for a reversal of luck that never came. In 1906, when dictating his autobiography and commenting on a friend's death, Twain said that life is, quote, a tragedy with a dash of comedy distributed through it here and there to heighten the pain and magnify it by contrast, unquote. These final years are sometimes treated as a lost period because Twain's writing grew bitter and cynical and unpalatable to those more interested in pleasing escapades. Quote, Mark Twain had given the world laughter and had now gotten only misery in return, end quote, Chernow writes. Twain has long been accused of giving Huck Finn an overly pat comedic ending. His later work does not suffer from this problem. Even A Connecticut Yankee in King Arthur's Courts, parentheses, 1889, end of, which starts like an adolescent adventure, ends with its hero, Hank Morgan, broken and demoralized, and his family lost. Yet the morbid final phase of Twain's writing, though always less popular, in part because much of it was unpublished during his life, is to my taste still sublime. Chernow follows the pattern of most biographers in giving this work less attention than the more chipper earlier books, which is a pity because the later work also reflects the Twain best illuminated by Chernow's biography and its emphasis on Twain's most forlorn years. Quote, I have no special regard for Satan, unquote, Chernow quotes Quain remarking, quote, but I can at least claim that I have no prejudice against him. It may even be that I lean a little his way on account of his not having a fair show, end quote. By then, Twain had several reasons to believe that both his favor towards Satan and Olivia's favor towards God were unreciprocated. Nearly all the gifts showered upon them had morphed into curses. The wealth vanished, the children were struck dead, and the fame transformed into shame. After Susie died suddenly in 1896, Twain wrote an essay quoted at length by Chernow about the sick trickery of the Almighty. Quote, he never does a kindness. When he seems to do one, it is a trap which he is setting, unquote. Twain writes, quote, he gives you riches, merely a trap. It is to quadruple the bitterness of the poverty which he has planned for you, end quote. This streak of anti-theodicity is the engine of Twain's posthumous novel, The Mysterious Stranger, parentheses, 1960. Twain had abandoned in manuscript several chilling tales, later stitched together by his official biographer, Albert Payne. Set hundreds of years ago in Austria, they involve encounters between children and a wandering figure who reveals himself nonchalantly as Satan. Satan is a lover of strangeness and coincidence, of exposing the happiness of humans as a prelude to their misery, and sometimes their misery as a prelude to happiness. With a shrug, he will grant wishes or cause misfortune. Those who meet him achieve an unwanted enlightenment about their place in the world. Twain concludes one version of the story with the mortal narrator's recognition that the contradictions of existence are so, quote, frankly, hysterically insane, end quote, that the world must be amiss. How, in quote, strange, end quote, Satan tells the narrator that he could believe in a God, quote, who gave his angels painless lives, yet cursed other children with biting miseries and maladies of mind and body, unquote, and not see that the only world that could accommodate these discrepancies is, quote, a grotesque and foolish dream. Then Satan vanishes, end quotes. Then Satan vanishes, abandoning the narrator of a measureless ocean of space and time. He, quote, left me appalled, unquote. The book ends, quote, for I knew and realized that all he had said was true, end quotes. This exchange forms a disorienting end to a disorienting book, and indeed a disorienting life. Chernow claims that The Mysterious Stranger, quote, ultimately sags beneath the weight of Twain's grievances, obsessions, and dogmatic opinions, end quote. But Chernow's own book is evidence that Twain earned his grievances, obsessions, and dogmatic opinions. It is cruelly ironic that Twain, the foremost American dealer in irony, would find himself be tortured by ironies. Blessings that turn out to be curses. Curses that turn out to be blessings. Cassandra-like ability to see the stupidity in others, but fail to detect the same in himself. That's the end. Graham Wood, who wrote this review, is a staff writer at The Atlantic. Hi, this is Jill Corbin. I'm going to read to you from The Atlantic, June 2025, an article called We're All Living in a Carl Hiaasen Novel by Amy Weiss Meyer, with a subtitle In the Mangroves of Florida's Poet of Excess and Grift. Nothing about Carl Hiaasen's outward appearance suggests this eccentricity. I've seen him described as having the air of, quote, an amiable dentist, end quote, or, quote, a pleasant jeweler, or, quote, a patrician country lawyer, end quote. He is soft-spoken, courteous, and plainly dressed. The mischief is mostly detectable in his eyes, which shall widen to express disbelief or judgment, or cast sideways to invite companion to join him on his wavelength, raising his brows for effect. Every so often, he'll say something that serves as a reminder of why his name has become synonymous with Florida weird. We were eating turkey sandwiches at his kitchen table one afternoon earlier this year when Hiaasen told me about Rocky I and Rocky II, the pet raccoons he kept in the 1970s. Raccoons, he told me, resist discipline. Quote, you can't address them as you would a dog, he said, quote, because they take it personally, end quote. Things reached a breaking point with Rocky I when the raccoon climbed a bookshelf and tried to pry from the wall the first bonefish Hiaasen had ever caught, which his father had gotten mounted for him. Quote, I had been at war with the raccoon for a while, Hiaasen said, as though everybody knows what it's like. He was expletive with me, end quote. Eventually, after chasing the animal through his tiny apartment, Hiaasen found Rocky, quote, peeing all over the keys of my typewriter and looking me right in the eye, unquote. To say that something is straight out of a Carl Hiaasen novel is by now only a slightly less cliched way of saying that truth, especially in Florida, is stranger than fiction. At 72, Hiaasen has dozens of books to his name, virtually all set in the state. They have sold some 14 million copies in the United States and been translated into 33 languages. Hoot, a novel for children, has been wildly popular for two decades. The novels for adults form a genre unto themselves, part crime filler, part satire, part unvarnished social commentary. His latest, Fever Beach, is just out from Knopf, a series based on Hiaasen's novel Bad Monkey, starring Vince Vaughn, began streaming last year on Apple TV Plus, and another based on Skinny Dip is in the works at Max. Hiaasen's books are animated in equal measure by righteous anger and a penchant for the absurd. He has spent decades trying to explain this to his non-Floridian readers that reality provides much of the inspiration for his fiction. From 1976 to 2021, he covered crooked developers, corrupt politicians, and South Florida's, quote, cavalcade of crime, unquote, parentheses, as he once put it, sounding like a 1930s newsreel, for the Miami Herald, first as a reporter and then as a columnist. The job provided near infinite risk for his imagination. Today he drives around in a mid-sized white Cadillac SUV, the state car, with a bumper sticker that says, WTF, welcome to Florida. His work can't help but call to mind the, quote, Florida man meme popularized a decade ago by the eponymous Twitter account, parentheses, a recent world headline, quote, Florida man saves neighbor from jaws of 11-foot gator by hitting it with his car, end of quote, end of parentheses. But in recent years, the Florida story has gotten harder to distinguish from the national story. Quote, when you're writing satire, you're looking for targets, Hiaasen told an interviewer in 2006. Quote, but you're looking for targets that you can actually improve on in satire, end of quote. Hiaasen's humor remains sharp and outlandish, but some of the darker currents of contemporary American life, the guns, the anger, the conspiracy theories, have become painfully personal. In 2018, his younger brother Rob was murdered in the mass shooting at the Capital Gazette newspaper in Annapolis, Maryland, where he was an editor and a columnist. Hiaasen finds it still hard to talk about his brother's death. The only way he knows how to process it all, he says, is to keep working. Nearly every day, he makes a short drive to the office he rents on the second floor of a generic-looking commercial plaza, puts on a pair of industrial-grade earmuffs, and writes, quote, the concept of retirement, I can't even imagine, he told me, what would he do with all the material? Hyacinth lives in a section of Atlantic-facing Florida known as the Treasure Coast. It got its name in the 1960s after scavengers identified the offshore wreckage of 18th-century Spanish ships and began to turn up gold and silver coins and jewelry. Their finds, worth millions of dollars, sparked a treasure-hunting craze. The name endured, and soon a new treasure hunt for waterfront property began. It never ended. Driving around one morning, Hyacinth took me to see a cluster of tall condo buildings walling off the ocean from view. He quickly turned around to get us back to a less densely populated stretch of beach. "It's just so," F, he began, before cutting himself off, in quotes, "ugly." Hyacinth spends much of his free time fly fishing for bonefish and tarpon, and many of the most memorable scenes in his fiction take place in nature. His protagonists are typically people who love the outdoors, and its creatures are willing to go to great lengths to prevent the pillage of the environment by ruthless developers who have succumbed to what he calls, in one book, quote, "the South Florida real estate disease," unquote. His best-known recurring character is a wild-haired, one-eyed man named Slink, who lives off the grid in the Everglades, and eats roadkill for dinner. For fun, he shoots out the tires of tourist cars. Slink has an unlikely backstory. He is, in fact, an ex-governor of Florida, a man so principled, so incorruptible, that he was driven to exile in the wilderness after making himself the archenemy of, quote, "the people with the money and the power," unquote, who, quote, "viewed him as a dangerous pain in the ass," end quote. Only a few trusted allies know his whereabouts or true identity. When someone in the novel, Double Whammy, asks Kink who he really is, he tells her, quote, "I'm the guy who had a chance to save this place, only I blew it," end quote. The earnestness would be too much if Skink weren't such a lovable weirdo, more often at work devising plots to fire greedy speculators and invasive vacationers, burning down a theme park, for instance, then lamenting his own futility. Hyacinth's books are not whodunits exactly. Usually it becomes clear within 100 pages or so who's guilty of what and why. The question becomes what they'll do next and whether they'll get away with it. A sense of cosmic injustice shot through with dark humor pervades these novels. Many of the bad guys end up suffering at the hands of nature itself, especially when they have tried to subdue it. In Skin Tight, a great barracuda bites off an antagonist's hand. In Native Tongue, a loathsome theme park security guard drowns after being raped by a sexually frustrated captive dolphin. In 2020's Squeeze Me, invasive Burmese pythons keep turning up near the Palm Beach Club owned by an (unnamed) American president. One of his supporters becomes a meal. Hyacinth's skill as a writer lies less in the virtuosity of his sentence-level prose than in the exuberant strangeness of his plots and the inner lives of the people who inhabit them. This is a world of murderers for hire, sleazy lobbyists, incompetent lawyers, sketchy doctors, and thieving ex-husband. Yet even the most detestable characters are more complicated than they appear at first glance. Hyacinth aims to create, as he once put it, villains whom, quote, "people don't want to shoot right away," unquote. Nor are Hyacinth's good guys always the ones you'd expect. The hero of Striptease is a very beautiful, very smart stripper. (Parentheses) Women in Hyacinth's novels tend to be both very beautiful and very smart. End of parentheses. The character Twilly Spree, who first appeared in Sick Puppy and plays a major role in Fever Beach, has a hot temper, a rap sheet, and a multi-million-dollar inheritance from his, quote, "land-raping grandfather," unquote, which he uses to bankroll environmental lawsuits. He has been banned for life from the city of Bonita Springs, having once sunk a corrupt city councilman's party barge, but shows little remorse. Quote, "that slimeball loved that stupid boat," he says of the incident. "So yeah, I do enjoy ruining a bad guy's day," unquote. Hyacinth stopped writing his column in 2021, but with characters like Willie and Skink, people who do things he says he's fantasized about but would never dare attempt, his fiction remains an arena where he can play out his karmic Florida daydreams. Quote, "some mornings I sit in the traffic and I think the best thing that could happen to me would be for a Force 12 hurricane to blow through here and make us start all over again," he told a British newspaper in 1990. A sly joke for anyone with a memory for storm names, the dedication page of his 1995 novel Stormy Weather reads simply, "For Donna, Camille, Hugo, and Andrew." End quote. As a child in the 1950s in Plantation, Florida, then a tiny Fort Lauderdale suburb at the end of the Everglades, now a city of nearly 100,000, Yasin would collect and sell poisonous snakes with his friends for $2 a foot. The rate for non-poisonous snakes was lower. End of parentheses. His boyhood menagerie also included a monkey and a possum and what he was told was a baby alligator, which he adopted when neighbors moved. The animal, technically a caiman, eventually escaped. Hyacin told me he saw it again, parentheses, he thinks, end of parentheses, a couple of years later when he was out fishing and looking for turtles in a nearby canal. He speaks about his childhood proximity to nature with a kind of nostalgic reverence. The destruction of that nature, seemingly overnight, to make way for shopping malls and highways, felt personal. Quote, "It was so painful and infuriating to see," he said, end quote. Quote, "It wasn't that long ago that we were just hanging out, riding around in these pastures and going through these woods and creeks, and they just all got bulldozed," end quote. A prank he played with some friends, pulling up survey stakes from a nearby construction site, later became the basis for Hoot, which is about a group of kids trying to protect an owl habitat from encroachment by a pancake house. But development was also the reason Hyacin was born a Floridian. His father, also named Carl Hyacin, moved from North Dakota to Florida in 1992 and helped found one of the first law firms in Broward County. His father became a lawyer, too. Both represented developers, which Hyacin says what all lawyers in Florida did in those days. At Plantation High School, Hyacin started a satirical newsletter called More Trash. In college, he transferred from Emory to the University of Florida to study journalism and wrote columns for the Florida Alligator, mostly about politics, but with a sense of humor. He had watched Johnny Carson on The Tonight Show every night as a kid and mailed jokes to the show. Parentheses, he didn't hear back. End of parentheses. As Watergate and the Vietnam War filled the news, Hyacin found late-night comedy to be a solve. Quote, "You always feel better. Okay, somebody else gets how stupid this thing is," unquote, he told me. Quote, "It was just a relief." End of. He graduated right before Richard Nixon resigned and soon began working as a reporter in Cocoa, Florida. Hyacin had married his high school girlfriend, Connie, and become a father at 18. His college experience had not been a typical one, but, quote, "I never felt like I missed anything," he told me. He was always shy, and he liked the stability of being a husband and father. In 1976, Hyacin took a job at the Herald, and he and his family moved back to Plantation. He was already writing fiction. At Emory, he'd met a recent med school graduate, Neil Shulman, who had creative aspirations. Hyacin began working as Shulman's ghostwriter. They collaborated on two comic novels, parentheses, one of which later turned into the movie Doc Hollywood, end of parentheses. A few years after starting at the Herald, Hyacin joined the paper's investigative team, writing articles with headlines such as, quote, "Development scarred the land, foul the sea," unquote. He worked closely at the paper with William Montalbano, with whom he co-wrote three crime novels in the early 1980s. Soon he decided to write a novel of his own. Tourist Season was published in 1986. Its most memorable character is Skip Wiley, a Miami newspaper columnist who becomes so furious about, quote, "the shameless, witless boosterism that made Florida grow," unquote, that he starts a terrorist cell aimed at discouraging tourism and migration from the north. Parentheses, quote, "This is not murder," unquote, Wiley says at one point after he has kidnapped a retiree and is threatening to feed her to an endangered North American crocodile. Quote, "It's social Darwinism," end of parentheses. Hyacin himself had just become a columnist. He didn't kidnap anyone, but his skeptical, adversarial posture made enemies. The mayor, the Cuban community, civic boosters. A Miami civic commissioner once introduced a resolution condemning him by name. The column became a thrice-weekly platform for Hyacin's opinions, albeit a mostly local one. His books, he went on to publish a novel every couple of years, gave him a national audience. He began appearing on talk shows to entertain viewers with tales of Florida's real life quote, freak festival, unquote. Quote, I get more complaints from people about Carl Hiassen's work than anything else, unquote. The president of the Greater Miami Chamber of Commerce told the St. Petersburg Times in 1989, quote, I choose not to read his material, unquote. Some reviewers complained that the genre blending was confusing, the plots too far-fetched, quote, if one critique dogs the author, it's that he writes essentially the same book over and over again, upping the absurdity quotient each time out, unquote, a Boston Globe observer wrote in 2000. But readers keep buying the books. The Chicago Sun-Times described Hiassen in the late 90s as having gone, quote, from cult favorite to bestseller to brand name, unquote. He also acquired a legion of hard-to-pigeonhole fans, among them Toni Morrison, Salman Rushdie, Tom Wolfe, Bill Clinton, and George H. Bush. More important to Hiassen were the musicians he befriended after they read his fiction, including Warren Zevon and Jimmy Buffett. In 1995, Buffett paid tribute to Hiassen's work in a song called, quote, The Ballad of Skip Wylie, unquote. The more famous Hiassen got, the more people liked to ask him when he was going to finally flee Florida. But he has never considered living anywhere else. The sense of loss he feels for the Florida he once knew seems to be matched by a morbidly curious compulsion to witness the state's continued degeneration and a stubborn refusal to give up the fight. Quote, there's a circus element that's hard not to watch living here, unquote, he said. Quote, it would be kind of a bummer not to see it unravel. The joke about Vero Beach is that it's where grandparents go to visit their grandparents. In the manicured neighborhood where Hiassen has lived since 2005, the mid-sized SUVs are always gleaming, the hedges neatly trimmed. Walking around, I saw gray-haired men driving golf carts through unpaved lanes and passing a retirement-age woman wearing a white baseball cap embroidered in gold thread with a, quote, 47, unquote, and an American flag. At the public beach entrance, two men scanned the sand with metal detectors looking for treasure. None of these people seemed like Hiassen's people exactly. He prefers being in a fishing boat to sitting on the beach. And though he lives down the street from an oceanfront country club, he no longer golfs. Parentheses. One character in Fever Beach refers to golf as, quote, the white man's burden, unquote, end of parentheses. He generally casts himself as a sort of winking misanthrope, which is made for an effective public persona and isn't far from reality. Mark, quote, mark my words, unquote, the legendary New York columnist Jimmy Breslin once said after meeting a young Hiassen, quote, he has killed people, unquote. Hiassen is, at the very least, a cynical introvert. Quote, there's a glut of assholes on the loose, unquote, he wrote in his 2018 book, Assume the Worst, the graduation speech you'll never hear. Quote, the ability to sidestep and outwit these random jerks is a necessary skill, unquote. What is it like to live with him? Quote, writers are impossible, he told me, unquote. My experience has been, unquote, he laughed and started again. Quote, the feedback I've gotten is that they can be hard, unquote. He and Connie divorced in 1996. In 2018, he separated from his second wife. She and their son eventually moved to Montana. It was a lonely period. When Hiassen was living in the Keys after his first marriage broke up, he started breeding albino rat snakes. This time, he had his two dogs and his work. He was at his office on June 28, 2018, when he got the call from his sister. A man had entered the Capital Gazette newsroom where their brother Rob worked and opened fire. No one could reach Rob, and Hiassen had a bad feeling. He drove home to watch TV and eventually got confirmation. Rob had been among the five people killed. He was 59. Parentheses, prosecutors later said the gunman, Jared W. Ramos, was seeking revenge for a 2011 article the newspaper had published about his guilty plea in a harassment case, end of parentheses. Talking about the shooting, Hiassen seemed torn between a brother's anguish and a journalist's critical remove. Quote, there's a cumulative amount of slaughter that we apparently have become so accustomed to. It's so routine, end of quotes, he told me. Quote, you could hardly be totally surprised by it, given everything else that's happened, unquote. That same year, teenagers from Parkland, Florida, had boarded buses to Tallahassee and Washington, D.C. to share their grief and rage over the murder of their classmates at Marjory Stoneman Douglas High School. Hiassen had written about the students in his column. quote, you write about it and you write about it. And of course, then Rob gets killed, unquote. As we talked about Rob, Hayazin got quieter. He stared up to his left at the ceiling, then down to his right at the floor. At times, he almost mumbles, quote, you always think about what the last seconds would have been like when the guy comes in blasting away, he said. Quote, the way your mind works, you can't help but imagine those things. After Rob was murdered, he started seeing a therapist who specialized in grief. He didn't go to the trial or to the sentencing where the killer received 5 life terms without parole plus additional prison time. Quote, I didn't think it would be good for anybody for me to be sitting there, unquote, he said. Though he's read plenty of accounts of victims' families feeling a sense of peace in the aftermath of a verdict like this one, he hasn't experienced any such feelings himself. Quote, that guy could suffer a horrible and gruesome death, I wouldn't shed a tear, but it wouldn't dull any of the pain, end quote. After a couple of months away from the newspaper, his byline returned to the Herald with a column about the shooting. Quote, each of us struggles with overwhelming loss in our own way, it said. So I wrote a column which, after an eternity in this business, is all I know how to do, all I know how to do, end quote. Most of all, he wanted to convey his respect for a writer and an editor. It was during that terrible summer of 2018 that he met the woman who would become his third wife. Katie was a recent Florida transplant, then 29, who was also divorced and worked in healthcare IT. The two struck up a conversation at a restaurant and became friends. Hayazin, who was 65 at the time, insisted he wasn't looking for a younger woman. Certainly, he told me, Katie wasn't looking for an older man, let alone hoping to remarry. They started dating a year or so later and got married at the courthouse in Key West in 2020 on a day when the weather was bad for fishing. That same year, he published Squeeze Me, the book about pythons slithering around Palm Beach. He dedicated it to Rob's memory. When I asked him if Rob's death had made him more sensitive to violence or more wary of employing it in his novels, he said it probably had. Then he smiled and added quickly, quote, don't get me wrong, I want dreadful things to happen to the bad guys in my book, unquote. After Squeeze Me, people started leaving angry comments on his Amazon page, quote, I'd like a refund, in caps, end quotes, one reviewer wrote, citing disappointment with page after page of vitriolic and vituperative character association of DJT, end quote. Quote, fiction should be escape, not an in-your-face political hit job, end quote, another person wrote. They felt betrayed. Why did this author they used to turn to for a good laugh insist on mocking Donald Trump? Hayazin found this response amusing, but it also confused him. Quote, all I could think was, had they not written anything I've ever written before? How in the world could you be shot? End quote. His work, he said, had always been political. True, but in less polarized time, his work was political in less polarizing ways. Being anti-corruption, for instance, is a position that has traditionally been shared by a bipartisan majority, and he has vilified politicians real and imagined of both parties. But at a certain point between the election of 2000, when the recount saga put Florida in the national spotlight, and the 2023 revelation that Trump was storing classified documents in a bathroom at Mar-a-Lago, something changed. You could no longer write satire about Florida's dark side the way he always has, without writing in some way about national politics. And when the butt of the joke is the MAGA movement itself, some readers will inevitably take it as a front. Fever Beach will not redeem him with these readers. In the first chapter, we meet Dale Thigault, a former Proud Boy who was kicked out of the group after January 6th when he accidentally smeared feces on a statue of a Confederate general whom he mistook for Ulysses S. Grant. Shunned by the mainstream white supremacist community, Thigault has started his own group, quote, Strokers for Liberty, unquote, parentheses, the Proud Boys' restrictions on masturbation laid out for real in a handbook that became evidence of one of the January 6th trials are a running joke in Fever Beach, end of parentheses. Because this is a Hayazin novel where dreadful things happen to dreadful people, Vigo's attempts to run a militia proved disastrous. His clever and clear-eyed tenant and housemate, Viva Morales, is constantly thwarting his schemes. She throws away the trigger of his AR-15. She refuses to tell him how to spell Fauci for his flyers. Eventually, she teams up with Trilly Spree, one of the inherited millions, short fuse, and the habit of sponsoring environmental lawsuits to infiltrate and take down, quote, the Confederacy of Bungle Bedward, unquote. Hyacinth's hope for his fiction, as he told me more than once, has always been that it will make people laugh for the right reasons. He wants his readers to have the same comforting experience that he did watching Johnny Carson all those years ago. You're not crazy. The world is. Those who think the way he does will no doubt get some relief from seeing Dale Thiegel have the skin from his scrotum grafted onto his long nose, parentheses, long story, and later get tied up in a pride flag. The Key West drag queen in his book turns out to be better with their fists than the pathetic strokers. But who has the last laugh? At times, Fever Beach reads like reading liberal boomer fan fiction, a pleasing fantasy, but perhaps too quick to validate its audience worldview, or worse, to offer false reassurance that a majority of bad actors are, as Viva suspects Thiegel of being, quote, too dumb to be dangerous, unquote. In real life, most would-be Proud Boys don't have cunning, progressive housemates who will throw away their gun parts. Some of them even have security. Quote, futile gestures that feel good at the time, that's my weakness, Twilley says near the end of the book. When I asked him about this line, he told me that he can relate to Twilley's sentiment. But then he brought up Edward Abbey's 1975 book, The Monkey Wrench Gang, a novel about a group of radical environmental activists who sabotage what they see as efforts to encroach on the land of the American Southwest. It became a touchstone for Hyacinth, as it is for Twilley. Just because a gesture is likely to be futile, Hyacinth seems to be saying, doesn't mean it isn't worth making. This ultimately may be the reason so many readers keep coming back to him. The humorous Samantha Irby, a Hyacinth superfan, told me she admires a man who, at a point in his career when he could easily coast on tales of, quote, husbands and wives trying to kill each other, unquote, has instead chosen to write explicitly political satire. Quote, I know how to find NPR if I really want to bum myself out, unquote, Irby said. Quote, reality with a side of escapism is a blessing for our fragile minds at this time. 2 days after Trump took office in January, a man in a red hoodie, a black MAGA hat, and large sunglasses stepped off a plane in Miami. Enrique Tarrio, the former leader of the Proud Boys, was newly released from federal prison after having been granted clemency by the president and was now heading home. A few onlookers cheered, and he made his way out of the terminal to a waiting black SUV. The next night, Hyacinth was seated in a choir room of a Vero Beach church, riffing with a friend and longtime Herald colleague Dave Barry about Tarrio's freedom and other recent. Barry, who is also famous for his Florida-specific humor, was in town to headline a benefit at the church for a local literary foundation. Hyacinth was set to introduce him to the 600-person audience. As the old friends talked, I learned about the reptile egg that Hyacinth had given Barry for his 50th birthday in 1977. They'd named the egg Earl. Barry was pretty sure it had a snake inside, but his wife hadn't wanted to wait to find out. He'd been forced, he said, to get rid of the egg before it hatched. Hyacinth had just gotten back from a short trip to the Caribbean. He and Katie had left the country, he said, because he simply couldn't bear to watch the inauguration from Florida. They'd done the same things a few months earlier for election. He described his behavior as, quote, cowardly, unquote. Did being away help take his mind off things, at least? I asked him, quote, I thought it would, unquote. He said, quote, but there's no hiding, end quote. The news alert still came through on his phone. Yet after decades of covering Florida and its politics, he told me, quote, you sort of condition yourself not to be apoplectic. You keep watching, end of quotes. You keep watching the circus and you keep writing about it. Plus, he said, quote, I do have a certain amount of faith in karma. Karma came up again when we discussed the people eating pythons in Squeeze Me. No real-life invasive pythons have ever eaten any human beings. They have eaten larger animals, though, and as the climate warms, they are bound to move north. So the novel's plot, he insisted, is not outside the realm of possibility. He smiled. Trust in nature, he said. The end. Amy Weissmeyer, the author of this story, is a senior editor at The Atlantic. Thank you so much for joining me.
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2: Next is a brief poetry moment. The poem is entitled Peonies at Dusk. It is by Jane Kenyon.

porch sent out light, while the rest of the yard grows dim. Outrageous flowers as big as human heads, they're staggered by their own luxuriance. I had to prop them up with stakes and twine. The moist air intensifies their scent, and the broom moves around the barn to find out what it's coming from. In the darkening June evening, I draw a blossom near, and bending close, search it as a woman searches a loved one's face. This is Ellen Mayer, looking forward to being with you again.

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